0: Roy Brown in the Soul Kitchen from 1947. Good rocking tonight. As far as I can tell, this was the first record to use the term rock, not as a euphemism for sex, but to refer to a kind of music, a style that was most commonly known at that time as jump blues. Roy Brown was born in Kinder, Louisiana, and began singing professionally in the mid-1940s. He wrote Good Rocking Tonight and tried to get Wynonie Harris to record it. Harris turned it down, and Brown recorded the song himself for the Deluxe label. Roy Brown's Good Rocking Tonight got to number 13 on Billboard magazine's R&B chart. Wynonie Harris changed his mind about the song and cut his own version, which went to number 1 on the R&B chart and stayed there for half a year. Elvis Presley came along in 1954, and the second record he ever made was Good Rockin' Tonight. Welcome to the Soul Kitchen. I'm your host, Wayne Winkler, and our menu tonight features King Records of Cincinnati, Ohio. Why did I start a show about King Records by playing a song released on a different label? Well, mostly because it's a good song with which to start the show, but it's also appropriate because in 1947, the same year Roy Brown cut Good Rocking Tonight, King Records acquired a majority interest in Deluxe Records, so Roy Brown essentially became a King recording artist. King Records was instrumental in bridging the gap between rhythm and blues and what came to be known as rock and roll. Not that the company set out to do any such thing. King Records came to life in 1943 when record store owner Sid Nathan started his own record label. King Records originally focused on country music, hillbilly music as it was commonly known. But the company soon branched out into rhythm and blues, then known by the term race music. King Records founder Sid Nathan explains why.
1: We went along as hillbilly for well over 2 years, maybe three. Then we saw the need to go into other categories in the record business because we are men. Mr. Russin, who was covering how many states?
2: 11 states.
1: 11 states. This is a short part of the country. He never had time to stop to see a customer because he was traveling all the time. But we done business. We saw a need. Why should we go into these towns and only sell the hillbilly accounts? Why can't we sell a few more while we're there? Because you don't make any money when your car is rolling.
0: The founder of King Records, Sid Nathan, explaining to a sales meeting in 1951 why the company decided to include race music along with the hillbilly music they were already recording. It wasn't to promote art. It wasn't to promote social change. It was

two early rhythm and blues releases from King Records. We started out with Bull Moose Jackson, I Know Who Threw the Whiskey in the Well. That was the most successful release on the Queen label, which was established by King Records to release rhythm and blues records. And we followed that with The Ravens, Bye Bye Baby Blues. That came out in 1947 on King Records after the Queen label had been discontinued. The Ravens were a New York City group that prominently featured the bass vocals of Jimmy Ricks. They also kicked off the trend of naming vocal groups after birds like the Orioles, the Crows, the Larks, the Robins, and the Penguins. I'm Wayne Winkler, and today in the Soul Kitchen, we're serving music from King Records. The label began in 1943 with a focus on country music. Their first recording session featured Merle Travis and Grandpa Jones. Country music was mostly ignored by the major record companies of that time, and King Records founder Sid Nathan saw that he could make money creating records for an underserved audience. Within a few years, Nathan saw that another audience was largely ignored by major record companies, African Americans, particularly those who had been raised in the South but moved north during the war to industrialized cities, including Cincinnati, where King Records was formed. Sid Nathan didn't know much about rhythm and blues, but then neither did the Chess Brothers when they founded Chess Records, or the Messners at Aladdin Records, or the Bahari Brothers at RPM and Modern. But when you could cut a couple of singles in an afternoon for less than $100, you could afford to learn by trial and error. One thing Sid Nathan knew, however, he didn't want any cotton patch down home blues on his label. Sophistication was the way to go. Looking at the session card for December 10, 1947, one would assume that it was a country blues song being recorded. Just guitar, vocal, bass, and piano. But Lonnie Johnson's Tomorrow Night was a pop record. It had been a minor hit for Horace Heidt in 1939. Where Johnson first heard the song is anyone's guess. Lonnie Johnson had been recording for almost a quarter century. His guitar playing influenced countless jazz guitarists, but he was primarily known as a sophisticated singer. Advertisements for his records never mentioned his guitar playing at all. Lonnie Johnson's 1948 release spent 7 weeks at the top of the R&B chart. It also got to number 19 on the pop chart and sold over 3 million copies. Here's Lonnie Johnson with Tomorrow Night.

0: We heard Lonnie Johnson at the beginning of that set with his 1947 hit, Tomorrow Night. We followed that with Bull Moose Jackson, I Love You, Yes I Do. And we wrapped up with a 1940 release on the King label, Todd Rhodes with Blues for the Red Boy. A lot of the early R&B material released by King Records came from master recordings purchased by Sid Nathan from other companies, or deals in which King distributed records from other labels. Todd Rhodes recorded for Sensation, a Detroit label formed specifically to release records by Rhodes, but after King released Blues for the Red Boy, Todd Rhodes became a King recording artist. Before that, we heard Bull Moose Jackson, I Love You, Yes I Do, which went to number one on the R&B chart, number 21 on the pop chart. And we started that set with Lonnie Johnson's surprise pop hit from 1948, Tomorrow Night. 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I'm Wayne Winkler, and on the Soul Kitchen menu tonight, we've got music from King Records, one of the important record labels in the field of rhythm and blues. The company was founded by Sid Nathan, who was born into a Jewish family in Cincinnati in 1904. He had poor eyesight and asthma and dropped out of school in the ninth grade. For a while, Sid played drums in a nightclub and later worked at amusement parks, sold real estate, operated pawn shops and jewelry stores, and ran a photo finishing shop. He opened Sid's record store in Cincinnati in the early 1940s, selling mostly used jukebox records. He began King Records in 1943, intending to focus on the growing market for country music. However, he soon realized there was also a large market for what were then known as race records, what would soon be called rhythm and blues. Nathan started a second label, Queen Records, in 1945. That label was intended for rhythm and blues releases. He folded that company into King in 1947, but over the years operated or co-owned several subsidiary labels, including Federal, Deluxe, Bethlehem, Festival, and Audiolab. We'll hear more about Sid Nathan and King Records as we go along. As Sid Nathan was jumping into the rhythm and blues field in 1947, there was one particular performer he knew that he had to have, Winoni Harris. Harris was a club singer in Los Angeles when he was first spotted by band leader Lucky Millinder. Harris joined Millinder's band and cut several records with him, including the hit Who Threw the Whiskey in the Well. But Winoni Harris fell out with Millinder, over money as usual, and he went on to record for several other labels. By the time Sid Nathan tracked him down in 1947, Harris had quit or been kicked off of all of those labels. Here, Sid Nathan describes how he met and signed Winoni Harris to King Records.
1: I think Mr. Kessel had the pleasure of being with me the night that we contacted the great Mr. Blues Winoni Harris in a backstreet, dingy hotel in Harlem. And when we knocked on the door, he says, come in, and there were three gals in the room with him.
2: How were they?
1: Nigga. So one of them opened her mouth, and he threw her out in the hall without any clothes on. Is that right, Mr. Kessel?
3: He was laying in bed with a pair of pink satin underpants.
1: Now, we sat there talking to this drunk, stupid individual. If he was here, I'd tell it to him. He's got a little more sense since then. Till 6 o'clock in the morning.
0: When Sid left the room, he had a signed contract, and Winoni Harris was a King recording artist. The American Federation of Musicians had called a recording ban to take effect on January 1, 1948. So Nathan rushed Harris into the studio to cut as many records as possible before the ban took effect. One of the final songs he cut in those sessions was a song he had earlier turned down when composer Roy Brown offered it to him. Harris took it to the top of the charts. From 1947, Winoni Harris, Good Rockin' Tonight.

Stop all the clocks. I just got the news that my baby wants to rock. All she wants to do is rock. All she wants to do is rock. All she wants to do is

Bull Moose Jackson, I Want a Bow-Legged Woman, Don't We All? We started that set with Wynonna Harris, Good Rockin' Tonight. Then we heard Roy Brown with Rockin' at Midnight, Todd Rhodes with Pot Liquor, Ivory Joe Hunter with Guess Who, Wynonna Harris after that with All She Wants to Do Is Rock, and then Bull Moose Jackson, I Want a Bow-Legged Woman. Benjamin Clarence Jackson was born in Cleveland, Ohio in 1919 and began playing the saxophone in his own bands while he was still in high school. In 1943, Lucky Millinder recruited Jackson for his own band. The other musicians in Millinder's band gave Jackson the nickname Bull Moose based on Jackson's appearance. He was not a handsome man. Jackson had to step in as vocalist one night when Millinder's regular vocalist, Wynonna Harris, failed to show up at a gig. Jackson's singing went over well, and Lucky Millinder encouraged Jackson to sign with King Records as a solo artist. Bull Moose Jackson built a reputation for himself with funny, risque songs, much as did Wynonna Harris. I'm Wayne Winkler in the Soul Kitchen, and we're going to diverge from the story of King Records for a moment to acknowledge the passing of a Motown legend. Duke Fakir was the last surviving original member of the Four Tops. He crossed over on Monday, July 22nd, at the age of 88.

Abdul Karim Fakir was born in Detroit in 1935 to a Bengali Muslim father and a Southern Baptist mother from Georgia. As a teenager, Duke Fakir played basketball for Pershing High School, but his first love was harmonizing with his classmate, Levi Stubbs. At a party, Duke and Levi met a couple of singers from other schools, bass singer Rinaldo Obie Benson from Cass Technical and tenor Lawrence Payton from Northern High. They found that their voices meshed beautifully behind the gruff baritone of Levi Stubbs. They began as the Four Ames, but quickly became the Four Tops. They spent a decade playing the Chitlin' Circuit and making the occasional record. That changed when they signed with Motown Records in 1963.

Duke Fakir was the first tenor. He didn't take the lead vocal, but his voice was a vital element in the sound that made the Four Tops famous. They had hits with Motown Records, but when Motown left Detroit, the Four Tops stayed behind in the Motor City. They recorded hits for ABC Dunhill, and later for Casablanca, RSO, Motown again, then Arista Records. Levi Stubbs had lots of offers for solo work, but he turned down most of it to stay in Detroit with the Four Tops. Lawrence Payton died in 1997. Obie Benson passed in 2005, and Levi Stubbs died in 2008. Duke Fakir kept the Four Tops alive with new singers and only retired last month when he began having mobility problems. Duke Fakir is survived by his wife Piper, children Farah Fakir Cook, Nazim Fakir, Abdul Fakir, Mike Fakir, Anthony Fakir, and Malik Robinson, as well as the sister, Elena Bracefield, and several grandchildren and great-grandchildren. Journey well, Duke.

I'm Wayne Winkler in the Soul Kitchen, serving rhythm and blues Cincinnati style, like the chili, from King Records. The company started in 1943 with the intent of recording country music, which at that time was seen as appealing to a rather marginal audience. Within a couple of years, King Records began serving another marginal audience by recording and releasing rhythm and blues records, what they called jump blues at the time. The presence of both country performers and R&B performers working for the same company led to some interesting cross-pollinization, country artists recording an R&B tune or vice versa. King Records acquired singer and pianist Todd Rhodes when they agreed to distribute the output of Sensation Records, a small label out of Detroit that had no distribution capabilities. King wound up with saxophonist Joe Thomas in that same deal. This next record was recorded in Detroit and released on the Sensation label, then picked up by King Records and re-released on the King label. Thomas only had one hit, which went to number 7 on the R&B chart in 1949. Here's Joe Thomas, Page Boy Shuffle.

We started that set with Joe Thomas and Page Boy Shuffle. And then we heard Eddie Cleanhead Vincent, Ashes on My Pillow, Ivory Joe Hunter with Jealous Heart, Wynonie Harris Sitting on It All the Time, Tiny Bradshaw, Well, Oh Well, and then Bull Moose Jackson, Why Don't You Haul Off and Love Me. Why Don't You Haul Off and Love Me was originally a country song by Wayne Rainey, which was also a release on the King label. King would go on to release several R&B records that started out as country songs or the other way around. It's not that King Records owner Sid Nathan was encouraging cultural cross-pollinization or making a statement about the inherent kinship between black and white musical styles. No, Sid encouraged this sort of thing to get the maximum value out of a copyright. A good song is a good song, no matter who does it, right? That's the thing to remember about all the small independent record companies that created the catalog of rhythm and blues and soul music that we now see as an American cultural treasure. The people who made the records, recorded them, had them pressed onto vinyl, and got them into stores and jukeboxes and radio stations, they weren't looking to create art. Their intent was to make money, and they did so by making records that were aimed at specific markets that were unserved or underserved by the major record companies. In doing so, they hoped to make a profit. If they created art in the process, so much the better. This is WEHC-FM, Emory, Virginia, and WISC-FM, Wise.

Elevator Boogie and Boogie Woogie Santa Claus. Sid Nathan was eager to sign her to King Records, but she never cut a hit for King, or for anyone else for that matter. Here's her 1950 release on the King label, Mabel Scott, with Disgusted.

a little bit. I knew they'd never know. I got some money back this year, like I always do. They'll have to catch me before I pay Internal Revenue.

We started that set with Mabel Scott and Disgusted, followed that with Earl Bostic and Flamingo, Lucky Milliner with vocalist Anastine Alla and I'm Waiting Just for You, and then Wynonie Harris with Good Morning Judge. Like many of the R&B songs released by King Records, Good Morning Judge was originally a country song from Louis Innes and the String Dusters. Louis Innes was a session guitarist for King Records, but his recording of Good Morning Judge had been released on the Mercury label. Records from Louis Innes began appearing on the King label in 1953. Soul Kitchen is produced by Union Labor in the studios of WETS-FM in Johnson City, Tennessee. I'm Wayne Winkler. Today in the kitchen, we're serving music from King Records in Cincinnati. We're focusing on just one area of that label's output, rhythm and blues. Sid Nathan set out to create a record company to sell country music, and the first performers Nathan recorded were Grandpa Jones and Merle Travis. But Nathan soon realized that rhythm and blues could be as profitable as country music. King Records is usually considered an independent record company. In one sense, that meant it was not one of the major companies like Decca, Columbia, or RCA. In another sense, however, King didn't quite fit the definition of an independent. For most of the independent record companies that popped up after World War II, the record business presented three major problems. First, getting the actual records pressed. Second, distribution, getting the records to the stores, jukeboxes, and disc jockeys. And third, getting paid. The typical independent company might have its own studio, or it might hire one. Then they had to get the record mastered and have copies made at a record pressing plant. These guys, the record pressers, demanded payment up front or you didn't get the records. Independent record companies usually didn't have the means to distribute their own product, other than the company owner hauling boxes of records around in the trunk of his car. Independent labels usually had to contract with a bigger label or with an independent record distributor. And that leads to the third major problem for independent record companies, getting paid. Distributors paid for the records when they got around to it. They always waited to see how many records were sent back by the stores, but they might wait longer than that to pay a small record label what they owed. Some of the distributors were, well, they had friends. They were connected. You couldn't make them hurry up. So here's a company waiting to be paid for a hit record. Meanwhile, they can't get any other records pressed until they pay up front. Cash flow problems were very common for these labels. King Records quickly became a bigger operation than that. Their first recording sessions were done at a studio in Dayton. The first records were pressed at the American Printing House for the Blind in Louisville, and they sounded horrible. Sid tried to work with the only record pressing facility in Cincinnati, but the owners of the facility thought Sid was obnoxious and they threw him out. Sid Nathan decided to build a pressing plant of his own, along with the studio space he leased at 1540 Brewster Avenue near Xavier University. To handle distribution, King set up offices in cities around the country. The result was that King Records was unique among independent record companies of that time because they handled the entire process, from recording to sales, more or less in-house. They even had their own art department and printing press to make record sleeves and later album covers. Sid Nathan started Federal Records in 1950 under the direction of producer Ralph Bass, who came from Savoy Records and headed King Records' New York office. Right away, Bass signed Billy Ward and the Dominoes with their amazing tenor, Clyde McFadder. They put out a couple of smooth, sophisticated pop songs. Then they put out a risque R&B tune that seemed out of character for them. Bass vocalist Bill Brown took the lead instead of McFadder, and many radio stations banned the song as too suggestive. You couldn't call it a double entendre song because this song didn't have but one entendre. Still, it got to number one on the R&B charts and number 17 on the pop chart, mainly on the strength of jukebox play. From 1951, The Dominoes, 60-Minute Man.

Wynonna Harris with Bloodshot Eyes. That was originally a country song from Hank Penny, released on the King label in 1950. Wynonna Harris released it in 1951. We started that set with The Dominoes and 60 Minute Man, followed by Sonny Thompson with Mellow Blues and Professor Longhair after that with Rockin' with Fess. I'm Wayne Winkler, and today in the Soul Kitchen, we're hearing rhythm and blues from King Records, formed in Cincinnati in 1943. King Records helped kick off the trend in vocal groups with bird names when they released Bye Bye Baby Blues by the Ravens in 1946. By 1951, King had signed the Swallows from Baltimore. Their biggest hit on the King label was Beside You, which we'll hear later. Before the Swallows cut that one, they recorded a rather suggestive song that might not have been permitted at some companies. But King Records founder Sid Nathan liked a good dirty blues song. In fact, Sid Nathan co-wrote this next one with King Records producer and A&R man Henry Glover, and it became something of an underground hit. The Swallows from 1951, It Ain't the Meat, It's the Motion.

0: Rhythm and Blues from King Records, tonight in the Soul Kitchen. We started that set with The Swallows, It Ain't the Meat, It's the Motion. We followed that with Sonny Thompson featuring Lula Reed on vocals, I'll Drown in My Tears. The Swallows again after that with Beside You. Winoni Harris followed that with Lovin' Machine. And we closed that set of songs with Tiny Bradshaw, The Train Kept a Rollin'. Bradshaw was a show business veteran, a band leader, singer, composer, pianist, and drummer. Born in Youngstown, Ohio in 1907, he earned a degree in psychology from Wilberforce University before embarking on a musical career. His biggest hit was Well, Oh Well in 1950, which we heard earlier in the program. And in 1951, he recorded The Train Kept a Rollin'. The song was based on Cow Cow Boogie, a 1942 recording by Freddie Slack featuring vocalist Ella Mae Morse. It was originally a song about a singing cowboy, but Bradshaw changed some of the lines, such as a ditty he learned in the city, and get along, get hip little doggies, and he trucked them on down the old fairway. The original single on the King label lists the songwriters as Bradshaw and Mann. Subsequent releases listed Tiny Bradshaw, Lois Mann, and Howard Kay. Lois Mann was a pseudonym used by King Records owner Sid Nathan in order to give himself a cut of the publishing money. The identity of Howard Kay remains a mystery. The Train Kept a Rollin' didn't make the charts, but it has lived on. Johnny Burnett and the Rock and Roll Trio gave the song a rockabilly makeover in 1956, giving us some of the first examples of guitar feedback and distortion on record. The Yardbirds' 1965 version took the song in the direction of psychedelic blues, and Aerosmith brought it into the hard rock mainstream in 1974. Tiny Bradshaw made a few more records, but suffered two strokes in 1954 that left him partially paralyzed. Another stroke took him out in 1958 at the age of 51. I'm Wayne Winkler in the Soul Kitchen, and today we're hearing rhythm and blues from King Records of Cincinnati, Ohio. The company was founded in 1943 by Sid Nathan. The Rock and Roll Hall of Fame recognized Nathan's contribution to music, saying, and I quote, "Music exec Sid Nathan discovered an entire roster of R&B talents, including James Brown and Hank Ballard. He took a chance on artists no one else would, and it paid off in a major way." Steve Kuritz at AllMusic.com described Nathan as, quote, "One of the truly eccentric figures of the record industry, who ruled his label like a dictator and constantly screamed and intimidated his artists and employees." Bruce Sylvester writes in Goldmine magazine, and I'm quoting again, "For political or artistic reasons or both, Nathan liked to shake things up by having white Ralph Bass and black Henry Glover produce acts of the opposite color. A Jew, Nathan had experienced anti-Semitism and wanted to curb prejudice in general. His company's job application form asked would-be employees if they would object to working with someone of a different race, nationality, or religion. Believing that prejudice can be rooted in fear of the unknown, Nathan sometimes hired people who had answered yes. Why? He thought they might overcome their prejudices by being around members of other groups. The company was a colorblind meritocracy that was years ahead of its time in 1940s and 50s Cincinnati." We'll let Sid Nathan himself have the last word on his management style, quoting once again, "You may disagree with me 100%, but somebody has to be the chief, and I am elected. I am spending my money, not yours, so it will have to be as I say." Here's a recording of King Records founder Sid Nathan addressing a sales meeting in September of 1951, explaining how they went into rhythm and blues from a background in country music.
1: The King Record Company was started as a mistake. I was a retailer selling records in a location that nobody could sell a record in. There so happens to be several people there who were knew of the of Sid's record shop and where it was located, and it was like just trying to sell grand pianos out in the desert. But we done business because we knew how to do business. The King Record Company was started there. We started this company by accident. Cowboy Copas, Delmore Brothers, Merrill Travers, Hank Penny, Grandpa Jones used to come into the store. They were all on local radio stations here. Used to come in the store to buy records. They talked me into going into the record business. They were hungry. They wanted to make a $5 bill or a $40 bill, so they put one over on me. So naturally, we started as Hillbilly. We went along as Hillbilly for well over 2 years, maybe three. Then we saw the need to go into other categories in the record business. Because we, our men, Mr. Russin, who was covering how many states?
2: 11 states.
1: 11 states. This is a short part of the country. He never had time to stop to see a customer because he was traveling all the time. But we done business. We saw a need. Why should we go into these towns and only sell the Hillbilly accounts? Why can't we sell a few more while we're there, because you don't make any money when your car is rolling. So we branched into the race business, the blues, as they like it referred to today, the sepia. We were afraid that the main purpose had not been accomplished, establishing King as Hillbilly. Because when you said the word King, you automatically said with it Hillbilly Records. So we started the Queen label. We got our masters in the beginning from buying them from Mayo Williams, who was the recording man for Decca. Now we later got to a point where we felt that we knew what we were doing in the race business. And I said, within 3 months, I'm going to get new artists and make a push for the race field. We had carried over from the Queen label one good artist, Moose Jackson. And please don't refer to him as Bull Moose. He looks like a bull, but he sings too pretty to have the name Bull on the end of his name. We now, if you notice, the way the label comes through, Moose Jackson. It's hard to forget the word bull sometimes, but try it. We want to refer to him as Moose Jackson. It's a classy name.
2: I started the meeting by saying there was going to be a lot of bull here. Doing fine, sir.
1: Now, immediately, I think Mr. Kessel had the pleasure of being with me the night that we contacted the great Mr. Blues Winoni Harris in a back street, dingy hotel in Harlem. And when we knocked on the door, he says, come in, and there were three gals in the room with him.
2: How were they?
1: Nigga. So one of them opened her mouth and he threw her out in the hall without any clothes on. Is that right, Mr. Kessel?
3: He was laying in bed with a pair of pink satin underpants.
1: Now, we sat there talking to this drunk, stupid individual. If he was here, I'd tell it to him. He's got a little more sense since then. Till 6 o'clock in the morning, right?
3: It was daylight when we got in the taxi.
1: Yeah.
2: Does that stuff rub off, Kessel?
3: I didn't try it,
1: sir. I'll tell you what don't come off. I'll tell you what don't come off. You can send your suits to the cleaners and you'll smell it when they come back. See? Even with what we call here in Cincinnati Fenton's Gold Bond Cleaning, it doesn't help. See? Well, we added Winoni Harris, Ivory Joe Hunter, who had been recording for, well, there were about 900 labels at that time. Hunter had been on 915. We started to add artists. And we immediately dropped the Queen label. All we substituted on the label was the word King, where Queen was, because we felt that by that time we had accomplished what we wanted in making King well known as Hillbilly. The record speaks for itself. Immediately we became the factor in the race business, because we said that we were going to be a factor. We said we were going to be a factor in the race field. That was enough. The impossible we can do right now. The absolutely impossible takes us a day longer.
0: That's Sid Nathan talking about the early days of King Records, addressing a sales meeting of King Records back in September of 1951. The author of the book, King of the Queen City, John Hartley Fox, writes, and I quote, "Nathan was an intelligent, complex, and unusual man, a guy who could get teary-eyed over a sappy old sentimental song and an hour later expound to his sales staff on the subtle differences between French and English hookers. He was perhaps the perfect specimen of the cigar-chomping record man of the mid-20th century who changed American music and, in turn, changed the world." This is WEHC-FM, Emory, Virginia, and WISE-FM, Wise, Virginia. I'm Wayne Winkler, and on the menu today in the Soul Kitchen, Rhythm and Blues from King Records in Cincinnati, Ohio. Sid Nathan didn't intend to change the world or change American music. He was out to sell a product. But to the extent that he let his producers and artists make music in their own ways, he facilitated the changes happening in music between the late 1940s and the late 1960s. Billy Ward and his Dominoes recorded for King. Billy Ward didn't even perform with his group, but he owned them and wrote songs for them with his partner, Rose Marx. From the beginning, the star of the group had been tenor and lead vocalist Clyde McFadder. On the 28th of January in 1952, McFadder and the Dominoes met at King Studios on Brewster Avenue in Cincinnati. There they cut a record that clearly demonstrated the blending of gospel and the blues, creating a new hybrid that would eventually evolve into what we know as soul music. McFadder's roots were in the black church, and Have Mercy Baby was essentially a secular rewrite of the gospel song Have Mercy Jesus. But the song was structured as a straight 12-bar blues, a form gospel singers usually avoided. McFadder stuck pretty much to the melody in the first chorus, but after that he wails on the song, gospel style. Have Mercy Baby was number one on the R&B chart for 10 consecutive weeks. It was the first popular R&B recording that prominently featured vocal elements of gospel music, and this was 3 years before Ray Charles did it with I Got a Woman. Released in April of 1952, Billy Ward and the Dominoes featuring Clyde McFadder. Have Mercy, Baby.

That may not be the dumbest song ever to make number one on the pop chart, but it was certainly a contender for the top 10. But it wasn't that version that got there. We started that set with Billy Ward and the Dominoes, Have Mercy Baby. Then we heard Lil Greenwood and the Four Jacks, Grandpa Can Boogie Too. The Royals followed that with Moonrise. Hank Ballard was part of this group, and we'll hear more from them later. Todd Rhodes followed that with Laverne Baker on vocals, Trying. And then we heard Dave Bartholomew with My Ding-a-Ling. Dave Bartholomew was Fats Domino's songwriting partner and producer. Bartholomew had a brief falling out with Imperial Records and made a record for the King label. The record sank without a trace, as well it should have. Didn't sell worth a damn. But Chuck Berry bought a copy. He did the song in concert for years until he seemed to think he had written the song himself, and he had changed it around quite a bit. In 1972, Chuck Berry released a live recording of My Ding-a-Ling, and it went to number one on the pop chart. In all of Chuck Berry's legendary career, his only number one pop hit was that ridiculous little ditty written and released by Dave Bartholomew back in 1951. Rhythm and Blues from King Records of Cincinnati, Ohio. That's what we're serving in the Soul Kitchen. King Records started as a country label, but quickly branched into rhythm and blues and was one of the most important record labels in both genres. As Dave Alvin said, and I quote, "A case could be made that if your record collection consisted only of King Records, you'd have a damn good overview of post-World War II American roots music." Jerry Lieber and Mike Stoller were also very influential in shaping the sound of post-war American music, and they intersected with King Records in 1952. Lieber and Stoller were two Jewish kids from the East Coast, Lieber from Baltimore and Stoller from Long Island. Their families moved to California in the late 1940s. They met in 1950 when Lieber was a college freshman and Stoller was a high school senior. They shared a passion for rhythm and blues and began writing songs together. Almost

0: Immediately, they got Jimmy Witherspoon to cut one of their compositions, Real Ugly Woman. Lieber and Stoller went on to write hundreds of songs, including hits for everyone from the Coasters to Elvis to the Drifters to Edith Piaf. In 1952, they wrote a song called Kansas City and pitched it to King Records A&R man Ralph Bass. Bass recorded the song with Little Willie Littlefield, but he changed the title to KC Loving because he said it sounded more hip. Neither Lieber nor Stoller had ever been to Kansas City, but later said they'd been inspired by Big Joe Turner records. Little Willie Littlefield's song did all right in certain parts of the country, including Kansas City, but it didn't make the national charts. In 1959, Wilbert Harrison cut the song, changing the name back to Kansas City. He also changed a line in the song. The original said, "They got a crazy way of loving there, and I'm gonna get me some." Harrison changed it to, "They got some crazy little women there, and I'm gonna get me one." I don't know, I think Little Willie Littlefield's version sounds a lot more intriguing. I want to know more about that crazy Kansas City way of loving. Here's Little Willie Littlefield from 1952, KC Lovin'.
1: I'm going to

0: music from King Records in the Soul Kitchen tonight. From King and from their subsidiary labels like Federal Records, which released Casey Loving by Little Willie Littlefield in 1952. After that, we heard Anastine Allen with Baby I'm Doing It and Hot Lips Page with Jungle King. We wrapped up that set with Little Esther, Cherry Wine. She was born Esther Mae Jones in Galveston, Texas, and by the time she was 14, she was a well-developed singer and lived with her mother in Los Angeles. She won a talent contest at a club owned by band leader Johnny Otis, and Otis was so impressed with her, he recorded her and made her a part of his roadshow. She was billed as Little Esther, and she took her stage surname from a Phillips gas station. In 1950, her first year as a recording artist, she had 7 records on the Savoy label in the top 10, including Double Crossing Blues, Mistrustin' Blues, Cupid's Boogie, and Faraway Blues. But at the end of that year, her producer, Ralph Bass, left Savoy Records for King and took both Johnny Otis and Little Esther with him. Savoy Records sued for $50,000. Little Esther countersued for non-payment of royalties. She fell out acrimoniously with Johnny Otis right before she cut Cherry Wine at her final session for the Federal label in March of 1953. Between the lawsuits with Savoy and Esther's growing dependence on heroin, her career took a 10-year nosedive. I'm Wayne Winkler. Soul Kitchen is produced without child labor or animal testing at the studios of WETS-FM, public radio from East Tennessee State University. In 1952, Bull Moose Jackson and King Records released what critic Ed Ward called a masterpiece of double entendre and timing. Some record companies would have refused to release Big 10-inch record, but this was just the kind of song King Records founder and president Sid Nathan liked. A couple of decades later, it would become a favorite of syndicated novelty DJ Dr. Demento, and that's where the band Aerosmith heard it. They released a cover of Big 10-inch record in 1975. Interestingly, their only other R&B cover song up to that time was another King Records release, Train Kept a Rollin'. Here's Bull Moose Jackson with Big 10-inch record.
1: We should blow about 4 or 5 chords and let them get in the groove and then go on into the introduction. I'm cool. I'm cool. I'm cool.
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1: 69?

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We'll get that. Stay in the road. I don't blame the people from saying walk in the blues. Walk in the blues, 'cause this is it, boy. Now I think I'm gonna relax myself. That's the way you relax. Now watch this. Boy, it's a hot day today. All you got to do is put one foot in front of the other one and just keep on walking.

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I ain't talking about my mother-in-law. Well, I know she's always there.

0: We're serving music from King Records in the Soul Kitchen tonight. We started that set with Bull Moose Jackson, Big 10-inch record. And we followed that with Big J McNeely, Nervous Man Nervous. Next, we heard Billy Ward and his Dominoes with Rags to Riches. Jack Dupree and Mr. Bear followed that with Walking the Blues. And we wrapped it up with The Platters, Only You and You Alone. Sid Nathan's failure to hold on to The Platters was probably his biggest missed opportunity. Ralph Bass signed The Platters to the King Records subsidiary label Federal in 1953. Bass produced three sessions with The Platters, and on the final session they recorded Only You. No one at King thought the song was worth releasing. The Platters moved on to Mercury Records and recut Only You. That version of the song went to number one on the R&B chart and stayed there for 7 weeks. It got to number five on the pop chart. King quickly released its version of the song on the Federal label, but the Platters had gotten away from the company. The Platters continued to record hit songs for as long as Sid Nathan lived, as if to torment him. I'm Wayne Winkler in the Soul Kitchen. John Hartley Fox is the author of the book King of the Queen City, The Story of King Records.
1: You describe King Records as helping to integrate America through music, so what do you mean by that?
2: Well, King from the... pretty much from the very beginning of the company in the mid-1940s, had a relatively colorblind approach to music. Sid Nathan, the founder of the label, always said that he made music for the little man. And he felt that he was an outsider to mainstream society. So he was very conscious of trying to do the music, trying to satisfy the musical consumers that the major record labels weren't doing. One of the things that he found out doing that was that black and white music, which was kept pretty segregated by record companies and record stores and consumers, was essentially the same thing. If you peel it back one label, country music and blues and rhythm and blues was essentially the same thing. Once he realized that, he began to encourage country artists to record blues and rhythm and blues songs to which he held the copyrights, and vice versa. Blues and rhythm and blues artists record country songs. So that was one way that he helped to break down a barrier. More important way was that King had probably the first integrated staff of any record company in the country, primarily through the hiring of Henry Glover. In the mid-1940s, Henry was a black musician, songwriter, record producer, arranger. And in the early years of King, he was essentially the number two man, second only to Sid Nathan. And Henry produced the blues and rhythm and blues that he might have been expected to, but he also produced a lot of country recordings.
1: Now, you mentioned that what Sid Nathan, the founder of King Records, would do, since he had rhythm and blues artists and country musicians signed to the label, he would take songs that he held the copyright to and have both a rhythm and blues performer and a country group record it. And I want to play an example of that. And this was this is Hank Ballard doing Finger Poppin' Time, which was a pretty big hit for him. And then a Stanley Brothers version of the same song. I'm assuming the Hank Ballard came first.
2: Yes. Yes, it did. It's a Hank Ballard original.
1: Do I have anything to say? Do you have anything to say about this pairing before we hear it?
2: It's one of my favorite Stanley Brothers songs. It's kind of an odd duck in their catalog. They were among the most traditional bluegrass artists of the time. But they also hadn't had a hit in a long time, and bluegrass was kind of on life support in the late 50s and early 60s when they were making these records for King. Sid Nathan asked them to do this song, and they really had no reason to refuse him, so they did it.
1: Okay, so here's Hank Ballard, followed by the Stanley Brothers, doing the Hank Ballard song, Finger Poppin' Time.

0: We just heard the Stanley Brothers version of Finger Poppin' Time, which was originated by Hank Ballard, whose version we first heard. They were both recorded in 1960, both for King Records. And one of the things King Records specialized in was having country and rhythm and blues artists on the same label. My guest, John Hartley Fox, has just written a new book about that record label, which is called King of the Queen City. Well, it's really fun to hear those back to back. Now, another record that you write about in your book about King Records is the song Good Rockin' Tonight, originally recorded by Wynonie Harris in 1948. You make the case that this King record was actually the first rock and roll record. And as you concede, many people would make the case that Ike Turner's Rocket 88 was really the first rock and roll record that came a few years later. Why do you consider Wynonie Harris's Good Rockin' Tonight the first rock and roll record?
1: That was kind of a goofball claim I made in the book, because it's obviously something that is open to endless debate. But it had the right attitude, and the key was it crossed over to white record buyers. Not as much as later King records in the early 50s did, but this was one of the first, I think, that was heard by white teenagers in fairly large numbers. Evidence of that is Elvis Presley. This was one of Elvis's favorite songs and one of the first ones he recorded.
0: Is there a story behind how Wynonie Harris ended up recording this for King?
1: Yeah, the song was written by Roy Brown, who recorded for Deluxe, which was a King subsidiary after a while. And Roy wrote this song and approached Wynonie Harris at one of Wynonie's gigs and tried to sell him the song for, I believe, $50. And Wynonie blew Roy Brown off. So Roy was broke. He needed some money. So he recorded it himself for Deluxe Records. A man named Cecil Gant, a singer who had had success on Deluxe, intervened for him with the Braun Brothers, who owned the label, and got Roy a quick contract on Deluxe. He recorded the song and was beginning to have a hit with it. It was certainly a regional hit down around New Orleans and working its way cross country. When Wynonie Harris saw that Roy was beginning to have a hit with the song, he remembered blowing it off and realized his mistake. So he hustled into the King Studios in Cincinnati and cut pretty much an exact copy of Roy Brown's version. But because of King's far superior distribution and marketing, Wynonie got the hit on the record. So he made an initial mistake, but he corrected it.
2: That's John Hartley Fox, the author of King of the Queen City, the story of King Records. He spoke with Terry Gross on Fresh Air in October of 2011. I'm Wayne Winkler, and today in the Soul Kitchen, we're serving rhythm and blues Cincinnati style from King Records in Cincinnati, Ohio. Among the vocal groups that recorded for King, the Charms were second only to the Dominoes in popularity. King Records acquired the Charms when King bought a majority interest in Deluxe Records, a small label in Florida operated by veteran record distributor Henry Stone. The Charms were the first act Stone brought to King Records, which is kind of strange since the Charms were from Cincinnati originally. The Charms cut a cover version of a song the Jewels had recorded for Henry Stone's Deluxe label, Hearts of Stone. King Records had a much better distribution setup than Deluxe, which gave the Charms the edge in popularity and record sales. The situation caused friction between Henry Stone and King Records' top man, Sid Nathan. It also contributed to friction between the Charms' lead singer, Otis Williams, and the rest of the group. Henry Stone left Deluxe and King Records and took the Charms minus Otis Williams along with him. Before all that happened, though, from 1954, here's the Charms, Hearts of Stone.

Some truly futuristic guitar sounds from young John Watson and his 1954 release on the Federal label, Space Guitar. We started that set with The Charms and Hearts of Stone, followed by Earl Conley King and Don't Take It So Hard, and we closed the set with young John Watson, exploring the limits of studio and amplifier effects as they existed in 1954, Space Guitar. King Records would hear from Watson again. Watson was based on the West Coast, and in the early 1960s, Johnny Otis ran the King Records office in L.A. Otis recorded Watson, now billed as Johnny Guitar Watson, once again for the King label, this time cutting the timeless classic, Gangster of Love. This is WEHC-FM, Emory, Virginia, and WISC-FM, Wise, Virginia. On the menu in the Soul Kitchen tonight, rhythm and blues a la King, as in King Records of Cincinnati. King Records began as a label for country music and continued to record and release country records by performers like the Delmore Brothers, Cowboy Copas, Webb Pierce, the Stanley Brothers, Don Reno and Red Smiley, Grandpa Jones, Moon Mullican, Hank Lachlan, and many others. Sometimes the musicians at King Records cross genres. Country singers like Moon Mullican, the Delmore Brothers, Hawkshaw Hawkins, and Zeb Turner covered the label's R&B songs like Grandpa Stole My Baby, Rocket to the Moon, and Finger Poppin' Time, while the label's R&B artists covered country songs like Bloodshot Eyes and Keep a Light in the Window for Me. Hank Ballard was born John Henry Kendricks in Detroit in 1927. After his father died, young Hank lived with his father's sister and her husband in Bessemer, Alabama. Hank sang in church, but his main musical inspiration was the singing cowboy, Gene Autry. Hank Ballard moved back to Detroit as a teenager and later worked on the Ford Motor Company assembly line. In 1953, Ballard joined the musical group The Royals. That group was already recording for King's Federal Records subsidiary, but they changed their name to the Midnighters to avoid confusion with the Five Royals. Hank Ballard had long admired the Dominoes and their hit 60 Minute Man, a record so sexually explicit that not many record companies would have dared to put it out. King Records headman Sid Nathan had already proved to be tolerant of risque songs on his label, and Ballard set out to write his own controversial hit. Hank Ballard and the Midnighters recorded Work With Me Annie at King Studios in Cincinnati on January 14, 1954, and the record came out on the Federal label a month later. The Federal Communications Commission immediately objected to the song and banned it from the radio. But it was a huge hit on jukeboxes where the FCC had no power, and Work With Me Annie sold over a million copies. It had a distinctive rhythm and a strong melody, and the song structure, not to mention its suggestive lyrics, anticipated rock and roll. Here's Hank Ballard and the Midnighters from 1954, Work With Me Annie.

0: Otis Williams and the Charms from 1956, Ivory Tower. Otis Williams is not to be confused with the Otis Williams from Detroit, who was the founder and leader of the Temptations. The Charms had a hit for King Records 2 years earlier with Hearts of Stone. After that, circumstances led to a falling out between producer Henry Stone and King Records president Sid Nathan. Stone left to start his own label, and he took the Charms with him, all but lead singer Otis Williams, who remained at King Records. Williams tried recording under the name Otis Williams and his new group, but then settled on Otis Williams and his Charms. Ivory Tower went to number 5 on the R&B chart, number 11 pop. I'm Wayne Winkler, and tonight in the Soul Kitchen, we're serving rhythm and blues from King Records in Cincinnati, Ohio. King Records and its subsidiary labels like Federal and Deluxe were led by Sid Nathan, who founded the company in 1943. He was tight with a dollar, extremely frugal, but he had an instinct for quality. He was a dictatorial manager, extremely opinionated and hypercritical. He was also ahead of his time, hiring black producers and executives like Henry Stone and Henry Glover, a rare thing for a white-owned company in the 1950s. Sid Nathan's primary talent was finding and hiring talented people who have since achieved legendary status, like Stone and Glover, as well as Ralph Bass, Johnny Otis, Gene Redd, Louis Innes, and Seymour Stein. Ralph Bass came to King Records after an impressive tenure at Black and White Records and at the Savoy label. I don't know if he had an official job description at King or not. He was a combination executive, producer, and talent scout. Ralph Bass was in charge of Federal Records, a King subsidiary label, and was the producer of legendary hit records like 60 Minute Man, Have Mercy Baby, and Work With Me Annie. Bass is also the man responsible for unleashing James Brown on an unsuspecting world. John Hartley Fox is the author of King of the Queen City, the story of King Records.
1: Ralph Bass was a producer and talent scout for King Records. He ran Federal Records, which was one of their subsidiaries. And he, for most of each year, traveled the country looking for talent. He ran across a demo tape of James Brown at an Atlanta radio station, found that they were in Macon, went there, finally made connection with a mover and shaker named Clint Brantley, and then went to hear James, and Ralph was blown away by them, Ralph Bass was. He offered them an immediate contract to come up to Cincinnati and record. There was a song on the demo that Ralph was particularly impressed by called Please, Please, Please. And that was the main song he wanted. So he went after him, heard him at a club in Macon, Georgia, and signed him on the spot, beating Chess Records to the punch.
2: And Please, Please, Please was the first record that James Brown released on the King label.
1: Yes.
2: And it was a big hit.
1: It was a big regional hit. It wasn't really a national hit, but it was a big enough hit that it got some national notice.
2: Now, the way you tell the story in the book, Sid Nathan, the owner of the label, the founder of the label, didn't like this record and didn't like the idea of releasing it.
1: He hated the record. He had several caustic comments about it and actually interrupted the recording studio, yelling at Ralph Bass that nobody wanted to hear this kind of music. And he threw a big tantrum, and Ralph Bass finally just challenged him and said, "Look, I know what this is. I know that I've got a hit here.

You just put the record out in Atlanta, Georgia, and if it's not a hit there, I'll quit. I'll just quit. You don't have to fire me. I quit. Ralph was that sure of it. And that mollified Sid enough that he went back into the control room, and after everybody got their composure regained, they went ahead and recorded that song.

and the world was forever changed. James Brown and the Famous Flames with their 1956 release on the Federal label, Please, Please, Please. Sid Nathan, founder and president of King Records, Federal's parent company, hated the song, thought it was the worst record he had ever heard. Some versions of the story claim that Nathan fired Bass only to rehire him when Please, Please, Please became a hit. Whatever really happened, the record got off to a kind of slow start. It was released in March of 1956, and sales were sluggish at first. But Hoss Allen, an overnight disc jockey on 50,000 watt WLAC in Nashville, played the record and kept on playing it. A few other radio stations picked up on it, and by early summer, Please, Please, Please was number six on the R&B chart. Sid Nathan was proved wrong, but for a while, it looked like he might have been right after all. James Brown's next nine singles failed to make the chart at all. King Records is on the menu in the Soul Kitchen tonight. King Records was also a very influential label in country music during the same period as the rhythm and blues records we're hearing tonight. I don't know if a case can be made that King's country music catalog was as influential as their R&B catalog. That's for someone else's show to figure out. King Records had an undeniable influence on the rock and roll genre that was emerging in the mid-1950s. Records like Good Rocky Tonight, Train Kept a Rollin' in Kansas City certainly laid the foundation for rock and roll. But King never really found an artist like Fats Domino, whose records sold well to white kids and were played on the top 40 formats being adopted by radio stations. The biggest rock and roll hit King Records ever had came from 40-year-old Bill Doggett. He had played with Lucky Millinder, Louis Jordan, Ella Fitzgerald, and the Ink Spots, and wanted to lead a big band instead of the little four-piece combo he led. But then he scored the biggest R&B hit of 1956 with an instrumental, Honky Tonk. Doggett played a cheesy-sounding Hammond organ, but the record is dominated by guitarist Billy Butler and tenor sax player Clifford Scott. Butler played one of the most imitated guitar licks of all time, and Clifford Scott's saxophone solo is imprinted in our musical DNA. I remember back to 1992 when presidential candidate Bill Clinton played saxophone on the Arsenio Hall show. That was Clifford Scott's solo, note for note. The recording was too long to fit on one side of a 45 RPM single, so it was on both sides, parts one and two. From 1956, Bill Doggett, with both parts of Honky Tonk.

Bill Doggett started that set with Honky Tonk, parts 1 and 2. Then we heard Annie Laurie with It Hurts to Be in Love. We followed that with Little Willie John's debut single on the King label, All Around the World. And then we heard the Five Royals from Winston-Salem, North Carolina, and their 1957 hit, Think. The Five Royals were pioneers of soul music. Their fusion of gospel, doo-wop, and jump blues led the way for future artists. Guitarist Loman Pauling has been cited as an influence on guitarists like Eric Clapton and Steve Cropper. Pauling was also known for using an extra-long guitar strap and sometimes played the guitar down around his knees for comic effect. Now, he might have done it for a laugh, but a whole generation of guitarists realized that it looked cooler to play the guitar slung low than to have it high up on your chest. Not so good for the wrist, but it looks way cooler. That song, Think, was a big hit for James Brown a few years later. I'm Wayne Winkler, the host and potentate of the Soul Kitchen, and our focus tonight is on King Records of Cincinnati. Sid Nathan's record company was less than a year old when it moved into a vacant industrial space at 1540 Brewster Avenue in the Evanston neighborhood of Cincinnati. King Records eventually grew to occupy 4 neighboring buildings. After the company was sold, the complex remained vacant for many years. The city of Cincinnati bought the property and erected an historical marker in 2015. The King Records Legacy Foundation launched in 2021 as a collaboration between officials with the city of Cincinnati, the neighborhood of Evanston, and former King Records recording artists Otis Williams, Philip Paul, Bootsy Collins, and others. In 2022, the site was added to the National Registry of Historic Places. As of October of 2023, the buildings were being restored and plans were in the works for its future use as an interactive educational space with health and wellness features for the community. In that last set, we heard All Around the World, Little Willie John's first record for the King label. The spectacular rise and tragic fall of Little Willie John is a dramatic and tragic chapter in music history. William Edward John was born in Cullendale, Arkansas in 1937, one of 10 children born to Lily and Myrtis John. The family moved to Detroit, where Myrtis worked for Chrysler, and they formed a family gospel group. Little Willie was a prodigy, and at a ridiculously young age, he began sneaking out to nightclubs and theaters to hear singers he liked. He cut his first record, A Christmas Song, for a local label in 1953 and began recording for King in 1955. He was extremely talented. He was also a very volatile young man with a short temper and a tendency to abuse alcohol and drugs. He was arrested several times for charges that included narcotics, swindling, and grand larceny. He was too much trouble for King Records, and they dropped him in 1963. In 1964, Little Willie John stabbed a man to death in Seattle and went to prison for manslaughter. He died there, reportedly of a heart attack, in 1968. Little Willie John was 30 years old. His biggest hit record came in 1956. It was number 1 on the R&B chart, number 26 pop. Little Willie John with Fever.

Oh, but that one had you twisting in your seat, didn't it? We started that set with Little Willie John and Fever. Then we heard Hank Ballard and the Midnighters with Sexy Ways. The Five Royales followed that with Dedicated to the One I Love. Not a real big hit for the Five Royales, but it was a bigger hit for the Shirelles when they did it in the early 60s, and it was an even bigger hit in the mid-60s when the Mamas and Papas did it. And we closed that set with Hank Ballard and a song that was originally the B-side of a 1958 record titled Teardrops on Your Letter. The twist was a dance that was becoming popular, and by 1960 it had become so popular that Hank Ballard's song, The Twist, had made the R&B charts twice. It got to number 16 in 1959 and number 6 in 1960. Dick Clark wanted to get Hank Ballard to do the song on Clark's American Bandstand television show. Ballard was apparently pursuing a woman in Atlanta and didn't come on to the show. So Dick Clark recruited singer Ernest Evans, renamed him Chubby Checker, and had him do the song. If you were alive in 1960, you know what happened after that. You're in the Soul Kitchen with Wayne Winkler, and we're hearing Rhythm and Blues from Cincinnati's King Records. Hank Ballard may have missed out on a huge hit with The Twist, but he came back strong with the song that went to number 2 on the R&B chart, number 7 on the pop chart. Hank Ballard, Finger Poppin' Time.

Jesse James and Frank James, Billy Kid, all the rest. Supposed to be some bad cats out there in the West. But when they dug me and my gangster ways, they hung up their guns

I ride across the borderline. I rope 65 girls. I kiss them all at the same time. I take 25 or 30. I'd put them all on a freight. $1 million reward for me. Each and every state.

We started that set with Hank Ballard, Finger Poppin' Time. Then we heard a man who could be considered maybe the king of guitar players at King Records, Freddie King, with Hideaway. We heard James Brown after that with Try Me. After he had a pretty good hit with his first record on King, Please Please Me, his next nine singles were just duds. Try Me was the one that got him back in the game in 1958. James Brown and the Famous Flames. Then we heard Hank Ballard once again, Let's Go, Let's Go, Let's Go. And closing that set, we heard Johnny Guitar Watson with Gangster of Love. Tonight in the Soul Kitchen, we've heard music from King Records, founded by Sid Nathan in 1943. King began as a country label, but soon expanded into rhythm and blues. They created a legacy that is still celebrated today. King Records continued into the 1960s, propelled mostly by the success of James Brown. Sid Nathan's battles with James Brown are legendary, but even though James Brown usually was proved to be right in their arguments, Sid Nathan profited either way. Sid Nathan led King Records until he died in 1968 at the age of 63. I'm Wayne Winkler, and I want to thank you for joining me in the Soul Kitchen tonight. We'll wrap it up with a song Roy Brown cut for King Records affiliate Deluxe Records in 1947, Long About Midnight.

0: take place in the coming hours.
1: During the night, a large crowd gathered on the Gravaki Road, and including some men wearing masks. Really, there was a sense of tensions rising.
0: Also today at 4 hours GMT with me, Nick Miles, we ask why there are increasing reports of AI going rogue and how worried should we be? Later in the programme, we look at what renewed fighting in northern Ethiopia means for people living there, hear how Bangladesh is fighting a devastating measles outbreak, and...
2: This is Tenzin.
3: I wanted to tell a different side of the story. He'd always been the supporting character as opposed to the hero of that narrative.
0: Yes, that unsung hero who made the first ascent of Everest, now on the big screen for the first time. That is all coming up after this bulletin of main world news.
4: BBC News with Chris Barrow. In Northern Ireland, a contentious march by a pro-British Protestant group is expected to take place and pass through an Irish nationalist Roman Catholic area. The planned march on Sunday morning by the Orange Order in Portadown has raised sectarian tensions. Our Ireland correspondent Chris Page reports.
5: 35 members of the Orange Order have permission to take part in the parade this morning. The last time members of the unionist organisation marched along the Gravaki Road was in 1997. In the 1990s, the dispute over the parade sparked some of the most serious rioting in the history of Northern Ireland. Yesterday, the High Court in Belfast granted a temporary injunction following the legal challenge by Irish nationalist residents. This would have meant the march not going down the Gravaki Road. But the Orange Order appealed the decision, and senior judges ruled in its favour. Another court hearing after midnight did not bring any further change. A large crowd gathered on the Gravaki Road during the night, including men wearing masks.
4: Iran says only a negotiated settlement would lead to the unblocking of the Strait of Hormuz. Earlier, President Trump said he'd rejected an Iranian proposal to reopen the strait within a week. Here's Yusuf Taha.
6: Speaking to reporters in New York, Iran's Foreign Minister Abbas Araghchi said that Tehran was yet to receive Washington's official response through mediators. Mr. Trump had said Iran had only put forward the proposal because it was losing the war. But Mr. Araghchi said that his country would not back down from the conditions it had set out in the proposal, namely the cessation of all regional fighting, including in Lebanon, and the lifting of U.S. sanctions.
4: India's Election Commission has ordered a review of the software that manages the nation's voter roll following reports that millions of voters have been excluded from updated lists. It said a committee, including an independent tech expert, would examine whether election laws and rules had been followed. Paddy Maguire reports.
7: When Indian media reported that the head of the Electoral Commission of the world's largest democracy had been questioned by his deputies over the missing names, opposition parties were quick to allege the lists have been manipulated to benefit Prime Minister Narendra Modi's BJP. The commission has denied the accusations, insisting its actions have been lawful. India's youth-led opposition Cockroach Janta Party is threatening a nationwide protest if the election chief, Ganesh Kumar, does not step down immediately.
4: Swiss voters are deciding in a referendum today on whether they want to introduce a stricter interpretation of their country's traditional neutrality. It follows a debate triggered by Switzerland imposing sanctions on Russia after its full-scale invasion of Ukraine. The referendum's backers want to ban Switzerland from imposing any sanctions unless approved by the United Nations. This is the world news from the BBC. Libya's National Oil Corporation has announced that a pipeline shut down by an armed group since Monday has come back on stream. The firm said that the disruption of the link between the southwestern Al-Sharara oil field and the Zawiya export terminal on the Mediterranean coast had cost $95 million. It gave no details about the armed group. Blockades of oil and gas facilities are common in Libya, driven by political disputes or social grievances. Four people have been killed in a shooting in the Caribbean island nation of St. Vincent and the Grenadines, where gang violence is plaguing many communities. Four others are being treated for gunshot wounds. Local media are reporting that one of the victims was the son of a businessman who was murdered in the same Green Hill area near the capital Kingstown last year. An unusually powerful autumn storm has battered northeastern coastal areas of the United States, bringing heavy rain and strong winds. More than 60,000 homes and businesses are without power. The New York City Police Department said a 56-year-old man was killed by a falling tree in Brooklyn. Earlier, the governor of New York, Kathy Hochul, had this warning for residents.
8: Stay away from the water. Don't go near boats. Just be smart if you live in those coastal areas. Because between the vicious rip currents, the heavy winds, and the mammoth waves, conditions are extremely dangerous. Anyone who goes in or near the water this weekend is literally gambling with their life.
4: A Venezuelan rights group says 39 political prisoners have been released in the last 48 hours following US-backed talks between the interim government and opposition. The advocacy group said the released dissidents included six who were accused of working with the United States to overthrow President Nicolas Maduro in 2020. He was actually seized by the US military in January. Also released were eight women who'd been accused of narco-terrorism 5 years ago. And that's the latest BBC News.
0: Hello there, you are with the newsroom on the BBC World Service. I'm Nick Miles. Now, it is almost 30 years since a peace process brought relative calm to Northern Ireland after decades of violent conflict. But tensions between many Catholics and Protestants living there remain. And those tensions are particularly acute at the moment because a march by a Protestant group through a Catholic area in the town of Portadown is due to take place in less than 3 hours' time. It will be the first such march there in decades. The last time it happened, there was violent unrest. An application to block it was dismissed by judges who sat late into the night to make their ruling, as our Belfast correspondent Chris Page told me.
1: The latest ruling means that one of the most contentious marches in Northern Ireland can go ahead at 8 o'clock on Sunday morning. During the night, a large crowd gathered on the Gavaki Road, and including some men wearing masks. It's understood that 200 extra police officers have come to Northern Ireland from Scotland to help with the contingency planning. And really, there was a sense of tensions rising. There have been appeals from CAM, from the British government in London, from the Irish government in Dublin. Also from politicians in Northern Ireland, though also the political reaction here has been strong. Sinn Féin, which is the biggest Irish nationalist party here, have described the decision to allow the march to go ahead as a disgrace. The leader of that party, Mary Lou MacDonald, has said the march is steeped in a history of hate, sectarian violence and murder. Unionist politicians, though, have welcomed the outcome of the court process. The local MP for Portadown, Carla Lockhart of the Democratic Unionist Party, has said it's been a seismic evening for the rule of law.

0: the late 1990s. It was a complex conflict with various elements to it. And every now and again, whenever a historical issue rears its head, you will find people looking back to the past, talking about the past and the violence that happened. And the Drum Creek Parade is one example of it. It's being discussed and debated on social media as well, of course, drawing lots of comment. Well, it has created a new sense of divisions. That said, most people in Northern Ireland very much mindful of the fact that this is a very different place to what it was 30 years ago. The peace process has been largely successful and the peace has largely held. But nonetheless, those divisions are still a reality, and the possibility of street violence is always something that is being considered by the police, by politicians, and also by the governments in London and Dublin.
1: Chris Page, updates on that story in later editions of the newsroom, of course. Now, there's been another false start in the United States-Iran peace process. Donald Trump has rejected an Iranian proposal to reopen the Strait of Hormuz within a week. Speaking outside the White House, President Trump had this to say to reporters.
2: Well, I'm rejecting their deal. They want to make a deal where they open the strait immediately because they're losing so badly. You know, you don't read that, or you don't see that in the fake news. But we're winning tremendously. We have total control of the Hormuz Strait. Massive amounts of oil are coming out of the Hormuz Strait. Last night, we had 29 ships come out. They want to make a deal, and I think that's fine. I like making a deal, too.
1: Meanwhile, Iran's foreign minister, Abbas Araghchi, has responded. He said only a negotiated solution can get America out of this deadlock. So what was in Tehran's proposal? John Donison is our correspondent in Jerusalem.
3: We think it was very similar in many of its aspects to the memorandum of understanding that was done between Iran and the United States earlier in the year, which quickly broke down with a resumption of violence. So included in this proposal from the Iranians was an end to sanctions on Iranian oil, the lifting of frozen assets, giving the Iranians access to that, a lifting of the U.S. naval blockade, and in this deal they were proposing a 7-week cessation of all hostilities from the US and Israel in the Middle East, including Lebanon. Now, when this proposal was put forward by the Iranian foreign minister last night, it might have sounded like a bit of a breakthrough, but really I think we've not really moved any further forward. It's very quickly been rejected pretty clearly by President Trump just in the last few hours, and it's good that discussions are taking place. We know that the Iranian foreign minister was talking to the US special envoy Steve Witkoff in New York in the last few days, but I'm not sure how much progress has been made.
1: So, if the content of Iran's proposed deal was so close to one President Trump agreed to back in June, why has he rejected it now? Sean Lay put that question to Rob Malley, who was a US special envoy for Iran under President Biden.
4: I think the rejection was preordained. I mean, the minute I heard of the plan, I think it was pretty obvious that the US would reject it for several reasons. First, he didn't particularly like the MOU, which had collapsed, the framework on which this is based. And this one, if anything, was slightly even more favorable to Iran because they wanted to see the economic benefits up front. So it was in some ways worse than a deal that President Trump has decided he didn't like. Added to that is the fact that the circumstances have changed since then. The U.S.'s blockade has proven to be quite effective in terms of really strangulating Iran's economy. Other sanctions have been added. You now have basically an air blockade as well, more or less. And the U.S. has managed, and other countries have managed, to get more oil through the Strait of Hormuz, which is not to say that things are back to normal. There are a lot of very essential products, critical products, that are not getting through the Strait of Hormuz. But from a U.S. perspective, the importance of reopening the Strait of Hormuz has lessened, and the economic pressure they put on Iran has increased. So they feel, the U.S. feels, it's in a stronger position, which means it's certainly not going to accept something that is worse from their point of view than what they had agreed 2 months ago. And almost certainly they're going to ask for more. And everything we're hearing, and the Iranians, I think, have heard this directly or indirectly from the Americans, is that the U.S. position now is that what they want up front is a nuclear concession by Iran. And that's something that right now the Islamic Republic is dead set against offering.
5: You mentioned the economic pressures on Iran. Longer term, where does this leave the Iranian economy? Is it a question of time before it collapses if the pressure is sustained? Or will the support of countries like China, Russia and India ensure that that is not allowed to happen?
4: I'm not sure.

0: sure what collapse means. I mean, it has already collapsed by many metrics, and in terms of the lives of ordinary Iranians, it is almost unlivable to a large extent. But does that mean that it is painful enough for the regime to make concessions that it is not otherwise prepared to make? No, and I think they've proved that. Whether it's military force or economic pain, they're not prepared to give in, and certainly not now when they feel like they have zero trust in the Trump administration, an administration that has assassinated its leadership and that twice, in the middle of talks, went to war with Iran. So they will be prepared to endure enormous pain, particularly because most of the pain is being felt by ordinary citizens, not by the leadership.
1: Rob Malley. There have recently been an increasing number of reports of AI going rogue and hacking companies or even governments. But how do these attacks happen and just how dangerous are they? One of the first breaches to make headlines was when an OpenAI bot autonomously hacked the company Hugging Face. Meta, which stands for Model Evaluation and Threat Research, is a California-based group that's been investigating that incident. It found that hundreds of AI agents had organized and named themselves and were speaking to each other in a chat room. Meta's president, Chris Painter, told Rebecca Kesby about the research.
2: I would characterize these as loss of control incidents. It is very alarming to see signs of AI systems trying to figure out how to hide their tracks. And I think you are like right to worry that as they get more capable, they will get better at hiding their tracks. Our investigators depended a lot on this fact that when you went in to do the investigation, you could see this, what's called the chain of thought, right? Where the AI systems kind of think to themselves on a scratch pad about what action they're going to take next. When you use ChatGPT, you sometimes see this window, right? You can see that it's thinking about its answer before saying something to you. One thing that I think is an additional worry here is even that could become less faithful or informative about what AI agents are thinking. There's this idea inside of the industry that it's possible that like soon we could have AI systems where to make them more capable, they move from reasoning in words to reasoning in numbers entirely. And then when we send investigators in the future to look at these incidents, it's possible that when we say like, okay, what was the AI agent thinking in this case? Mm. We'll find like just a whole big room of numbers and no words about its reasoning process. I sometimes describe it as like a gun that you can't aim, right? And it's becoming more and more powerful, but you also are getting worse at aiming it.
3: Okay.
2: And
3: that sounds really dangerous, a gun that you can't aim.
2: Yeah, I think it's going to be difficult, at least today, for there to be something where you say, like, we did testing and this model is certified safe.
3: Right.
2: I think that's not really at least the goal of what we do.
3: In a nutshell, do we have to have regulation even if people like President Trump say the whole thing is a hoax?
2: My goal is trying to make sure that there's at least one institution that has the technical capacity to do this kind of testing. I'm describing what Meter does in particular, but yeah, I think having more actors that can do this kind of evaluation and inform the public debate, I think is really valuable.
3: In terms of people listening to this, they'll be aware of the entire doom debate, basically. I mean, our impending doom, potentially within the next 10 years, as a result of uncontrollable AI. If the time is not now for regulation, we're going to lose it, aren't we?
2: 10 years in some ways even sounds kind of far out, where I think very quickly here.
3: What you AI mean? It could happen before that.
2: It's common to talk about the idea that we might soon automate AI research or speed up AI research by having AI systems do the research itself. That could mean that very quickly we could have it be that the AI systems are doing a lot of the work improving themselves. If AI systems are then doing a lot of actions in the economy for us, right? Imagine that soon, you know, it could be that soon we have like robots that they can interface with or actuate in the real world. And then the question is kind of, if we have defective training processes, when we have AI systems that are running large parts of the real world, right? Things like they're running a lot of our cyber operations, you know, actuating robots and cars or whatever in the real world, then the stakes for losing control of those systems could be much higher. And I think a world where we're that level of reliant on AI systems could come very quickly, on the order of single digit years.
1: That was AI expert Chris Painter. You are listening to The Newsroom on the BBC World Service. Now, over a two-year period from 2020, a civil war in Ethiopia's northern Tigray region left at least 100,000 people dead, either from violence itself or from famine. Now it looks like the area may be falling back into full-scale conflict. Fighting has erupted between the Ethiopian government and the Tigray People's Liberation Front Party, which runs the region. There are reports of panic buying, internet, phone and banking services down. Well, the Ethiopian journalist Zacharias Zelahem has been following developments from Canada.
4: There's been communications, Tigray-wide communications outages that have made it incredibly difficult to corroborate the claims and counterclaims by the warring factions of battleground victories, of advances, and that sort of thing. The war broke out on Tuesday, and I've been unable to reach most of my sources since Thursday. It's the main Ethiopian state telecommunications provider, Ethio Telecom, that has severed its services region-wide. So, unfortunately, it's in many ways a repeat of the tragic scenario 6 years ago now, where communications were severed and it was incredibly difficult to document the ongoings, especially as anyone who observed the affairs at the time would tell you, a litany of horrific abuses were carried out by all of the warring factions, and it was incredibly difficult to document them in real time. One could argue that the country's already plunged into a civil war. Of course, there's been lots of new realignments. There's a new rebel alliance. The Tigrayan rebels are now fighting alongside rebels in the Amhara region, and they are widely believed to be backed by Eritrea. So in many ways, it's just been a continuation of 3 years of deteriorating ties. Mm-hmm. And so the breakout war and civil war didn't catch anyone off guard. And we're hearing reports of hundreds of deaths. For the time being, fighting is limited really to Tigray's frontier areas, bordering the neighboring regions of Amhara and Afar. Unfortunately, all signs point to the fighting being set to spread Tigray-wide, and something that may mimic what we saw 4-6 years ago. And despite observers pleading with the international community to intervene, you could say a lot of them were too preoccupied with Iran or Ukraine, so it's imminent, unfortunately. A deterioration of the situation on the ground is imminent.
1: Zacharias Zelahem there. Bangladesh is in the middle of its worst ever measles outbreak. The highly contagious disease has killed more than 1,000 people this year alone, most of them children. Now the government has launched a nationwide measles rubella vaccination campaign. Ambrosan Etirajan told us how it's being targeted in communities across the country.
5: This campaign particularly is very important because for the first time now they've reduced the vaccination age for children from 9 months to 6 months. So usually measles, it's a two-dose vaccine. And this campaign aims to inoculate about 3.4 million children. So it's going to be a month-long campaign and a lot of logistics involved, transporting these vaccine around the country. Now, what are the symptoms of measles? It includes high fever, rashes, and also breathing difficulties. And it was previously given from 9 months up to 5 years for the children. Now, Bangladesh this year had a major outbreak since the beginning of this year. The experts are attributing various reasons. So one is during the COVID period, many parents did not take their children to vaccination centers because of the transport, everything was shut down. And it requires 95% of the children's population to be vaccinated. And then Bangladesh also witnessed a political upheaval in August 2024, when the then Prime Minister Sheikh Hasina was overthrown following a student-led uprising. And there was a lot of uncertainty, chaos during the interim government period. And the UN officials were saying the government, the then interim government, did not procure vaccines at the right time. And also, because of the political violence, many health centers were closed. Their parents were not taking the children. That was one of the reasons why, because there is a huge gap. And it is highly contagious. And even if what the experts are pointing out, if one child is not vaccinated, that could mean another 100 could get it. And that is why they're insisting they want to have a watertight situation. But that will take time. Because of this gap, they're now trying to fill that gap.
1: Ambrosan Etirajan. It was back in 1815 when major European powers officially declared Switzerland permanently neutral. The idea was that it would form a buffer to prevent future wars between big states. Well, now Swiss voters are heading to the polls to decide in a referendum whether to introduce an even stricter interpretation of their country's neutrality. The proposals would prevent Switzerland from joining most international sanctions regimes or from establishing closer ties with NATO. More from our Global Affairs reporter, Mimi Swaby.
6: Switzerland's tradition of neutrality dates back more than two centuries, keeping the country out of multiple European conflicts and the First and Second World Wars. But this neutrality has its limits. For example, Russia's invasion of Ukraine 4 years ago was deemed to be a breach of international law, and Switzerland joined the EU in imposing sanctions on Moscow. Sunday's referendum seeks to change that. The proposal is for Switzerland to only join sanction regimes approved by the United Nations. The country would also not be allowed to join or align with any defense organization unless it itself faces an imminent threat of military attack. Russia has openly backed the initiative. Switzerland's system of direct democracy means voters are often asked at the polls about major political decisions. These proposals are supported by the right-wing Swiss People's Party. The government and all other major parties are opposed.
1: Now, if you go to a search engine and type list of unsung heroes in, you are likely to get right at the very top the name Tenzing Norgay. The Sherpa mountaineer who made the first ascent of Everest in 1953 is better known now, but for decades he was overshadowed by his climbing partner, the New Zealander Edmund Hillary. Now, a film doing the rounds of festivals is highlighting Tenzing Norgay's unique part in conquering a peak that Nepalese know as the Goddess of the Sky. From Canada, Tom Brooke reports.
7: The Toronto Film Festival. One of the stops for the historical drama Tenzing, which is being shown at several major festivals in the run-up to its release next month.
8: This is Tenzing, the man we've all been waiting for.
7: The film tells of the triumphant 1953 British Mount Everest expedition, in which New Zealander Edmund Hillary and Sherpa mountaineer Tenzing Norgay became the first men to reach the peak of Everest.
9: Tenzing!
7: In Britain, news of the feat came through on the eve of Coronation Day in 1953, and it was perceived as a great British achievement.
10: Perhaps we should join forces.
7: In the film, Tom Hiddleston portrays Edmund Hillary, and Tibetan actor Jinden Penso plays Tenzing. The cast has been promoting this picture, along with Australian director Jennifer Peedham, who, with the film, is making her first narrative feature. In this film, the story of the British Everest expedition puts the emphasis on Sherpa Tenzing Norgay.
11: I wanted to tell a different side of the story. You know, Tenzing Norgay was, you know, one of the people that helped achieve that feat for the British. And he'd always been a supporting character. He'd always been with his Sherpa guide, Tenzing Norgay, as opposed to the hero of that narrative. It just felt to me time to redress that balance, or just to look at that story from a different point of view and what it meant for him.
12: I am on the climbing team.
7: The movie conveys the difference in approach between how British members of the expedition viewed Everest as a mountain to be conquered, whereas Tenzing and the Himalayan Sherpa community revered Everest as sacred, the abode of a goddess.
11: It's like a different paradigm for those people in that community. Those mountains and those landscapes are the living embodiment of their gods. For Westerners, it's something quite different. It's a symbol of achievement. And so showing the difference in approach, I mean, there's various scenes in the film that the Sherpas describe the mountains as the bones and them as the blood. It's a different relationship to landscape that we possibly don't understand. This was an opportunity to explore that idea.
7: Tenzing had its Canadian premiere here at the Toronto International Film Festival, and it took place less than a month after the huge devastation wrought by landslides and flash floods in the Nepal-Tibet region, not far from where this Mount Everest epic was set. But it is seen as providing audiences with a positive and respectful portrait of not just Tenzing Norgay and Edmund Hillary, but also the local population who live in the region. One of the film's producers, Ian Canning, acknowledges the film is landing in the wake of a tragedy.
13: I think the film can play, I hope, some part in bringing that part of the world's culture to the screen and to audiences all around the world. And I think hopefully some sort of feeling of how turbulent and unpredictable the environment and landscape can be. And I think that Tenzing in a small way also tells that story.
9: The film's cinematography is striking. The mountain climbing sequences shot in Nepal and New Zealand come across as authentic. And so does the story of the soft-spoken Tenzing, a man who contributed mightily to what was perceived as a great British triumph, but who may, through this film, get people to understand his perspective and view mountains and Mother Nature in a rather different way.
1: Tom Brooke reporting there. Just before we go, time for a couple of our headlines. Firstly, a contentious Protestant march in Northern Ireland looks set to take place in the coming hours. In the latest twist, a court battle that's seen sectarian tensions rise there. And Iran has again insisted that only a negotiated settlement with the US will see the Strait of Hormuz unblocked. That's it. Thanks for listening.
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17: This is BBC World Service. I'm Marie Goy from Asia Pacific. In a country that's officially atheist, spirituality is having a revival in China, but there are limits. The Chinese government is wary of organized religion and has strict censorship rules for content featuring ghosts or superstitions. So why is interest in spiritual activities rising? And is there even space for it in today's China? That's on Asia Pacific after the news.
1: BBC News with Nick Miles. In Northern Ireland, a contentious march by a pro-British Protestant group is expected to take place and pass through an Irish nationalist Roman Catholic area. The planned march on Sunday morning by the Orange Order in Portadown has raised sectarian tensions. Court action by a Catholic group has failed to stop it. Iran says only a negotiated settlement would lead to the unblocking of the Strait of Hormuz, which is critical for world oil supplies. The comment came after President Trump said he'd rejected Tehran's proposal to reopen the strait within 1 week. Swiss voters are deciding in a referendum today on whether they want to introduce a stricter interpretation of their country's traditional neutrality. It follows a debate after Switzerland imposed sanctions on Russia in the aftermath of its full-scale invasion of Ukraine. India's Election Commission has ordered a review of the software that manages the nation's voter roll, following reports that millions of voters have been excluded from updated lists. The commission rejects allegations that the lists have been manipulated to benefit the governing BJP. The European Commission has announced plans to give more than $800 million of extra aid for Africa and other areas, including the Middle East and Ukraine. More than half of the money is for migration-related issues. A Venezuelan rights group says 39 political prisoners have been released in the last 48 hours. It follows US-backed talks between the interim government and the opposition. Tens of thousands of people have marched in Madrid to demonstrate against Spain's housing crisis. It was the latest protest triggered by the forcible eviction this week of an 87-year-old woman from her lifelong home. And an unusually powerful autumn storm has battered northeastern coastal areas of the United States. More than 60,000 homes and businesses are without power. And that's the latest BBC News.
17: China is a country that's officially atheist, but there's been a bit of a spirituality revival fan, and it's mostly young people who are embracing it.
18: Yes, absolutely. We're seeing more young people talking about these things online and going to temples in real life. Yeah, it's really a revival, like you said.
17: It's interesting though, right? Because the Chinese government does have very strict rules and things like ghost stories on entertainment shows are somewhat restricted. So we're asking, how much space is there for spirituality in today's China? I'm Marie Goh in Singapore, and this is Asia Pacific from the BBC World Service. Twice a week, we bring you Asia Pacific stories, unpacked by those who know them best. Well, Fan Wang is a senior journalist based in our Singapore bureau. Welcome back to Asia Pacific.
19: Thank you.
17: And we're joined by Jin Zhang, who is a fashion journalist who's recently written about spirituality-inspired fashion trends in China. Thank you so much for coming on the pod, Jin.
19: Thank you so much for having me.
17: So when we talk about this spirituality revival, Fan, what exactly are we talking about? Can you just give us some examples?
18: Well, yeah, I think we're talking about a very broad term here. The Chinese tradition, the traditional culture has so many beliefs or like folklores and like traditional like customs. So I think that those all fall under this, but also there's tarot card reading, fortune telling, astrology, like anything. I think anything that can make people give people some help making sense of this world around them.
17: And Jin, you've been writing quite extensively about this spiritual revival in China. Have you seen, I guess, examples of this rising popularity, especially among young people?
19: Yeah, I think it kind of expresses itself in many ways. It could be the rise in temple tourism amongst Gen Z. So lots of people, I mean, Chinese people always went to temples with the family, but it's really this trend of young people going for themselves, right up to, as Fan mentioned, like a renewed interest in horoscopes and renewed interest in Zen style fashion or little items and charms that you could buy that could possibly just give you a little bit more luck in life.
17: Yeah, I have to say, when I was looking for green earrings, I did actually look for like a four-leaf clover earrings. It's just, they just looked horrendous on me, so I didn't go for that. But I can kind of see, you know, why people might actually want to have Lucky Charm on you, you know, when you're going through.
18: Yeah, why not? It doesn't hurt.
17: Yeah, exactly. Yeah. No harm. Yeah. Are your friends into it, Fan? Like, what do they tell you about, like, what kind of things are they talking about? Like, feng shuiing your room or like actual going to temple and so on?
18: I think, yeah, everything. Like feng shui is a very common thing that people do these days. Like, and also, yeah, like lucky charms, like Jin just mentioned, some like fashion accessories as well. They believe gold can bring you luck, jade can bring you luck, and certain colors, certain designs, and also like there are apps these days that can tell you about your fortune today, and your fortune for the whole year. So yeah, there's just, I think it's in everyone's life right now. Yeah,
17: I have to say, I actually made a surprise face when you said that about the app, but I think I used to watch like a breakfast TV with like your star sign, today's luck is, and you know, you should be having this for lunch.
18: Yeah, it's nothing new. It's just now we're seeing more forms and like being more incorporated into people's life. And I think a lot of it is social media. But also, yeah, I just saw there's this vending machine in Singapore the other day at 2 a.m. on the street. Like there's this tarot card reading machine. You pay like $5 and then it can tell you like whatever you want to ask about.
19: I think a lot of these trends, you know, they've always existed. And, you know, for my generation, our parents were really paying attention to this. I thought it was actually kind of naff when I was young. But now it seems that people that are younger than me are kind of re-embracing that heritage, that culture.
18: Yeah, I think in the past, there was also a kind of like unscientific feeling associated with these like spirituality or any like things like this. Like if you say you believe in astrology, some people might find you weird. But I think these days, those opinions are mostly gone, at least in China.
17: Why do you think people found it weird in the past, whereas now it's accepted?
18: I think just in the past, it was a little bit fringe, and it was a little bit like, you know, like I said, if you mention astrology, like if you keep mentioning your star sign or zodiac, people might think you're like, you really believe in it, and people might think you're not well educated enough, you're not like scientific enough. But I think nowadays it's, at least in China, it's more like a part of the, just the culture, and just and it's so widespread, brands are embracing it, it's everywhere. Yeah, you don't have that like side look people gave you anymore.
19: I think Chinese culture moves so fast, they're always kind of playing catch up and trying to hit that zeitgeist. So you have everything from Lululemon, for example, who would do a quite spiritual campaign with Michelle Yeoh, you know, and some traditional Chinese martial art dancers, right to Burger King China that collaborated with this Tower site. Quite famous Tower site, and they actually did this, I think, for Chinese New Year. And the collaboration was that if you paid an extra 38 RMB, you would get this little golden kind of toy that was the goddess, the god of wealth, which is a kind of an icon of that site. And I mean, it sounds quite, you know, shocking to, I think, some Western audiences, but I also, you know, I researched this for my story that I did, and I was also kind of a bit surprised to see that there was not really any backlash to this, where if you saw, you know, a famous church in the UK collaborating with McDonald's or something like that, it would be, you know, there would be so much backlash, and it would just be, it's almost ridiculous to think of. So I think there is quite a difference in how it's kind of treated in China.
17: So before we did this recording, we wanted to suss out about this rising popularity of spirituality. So we spoke to a resident in Beijing. His name is Guo Xiaoyan. He works in IT. He's very interested in aspects of traditional Chinese spiritualism. So let's listen to his take on this.
20: From what I can see, yes, I agree that young people are becoming increasingly interested in spiritual exploration, including things like the ancient Chinese divination system called the I Ching, and also the five elements, a traditional Chinese system based on wood, fire, earth, metal, and water. I often use the short video platforms Douyin, Xiaohongshu, and Kuaishou, and now I very often come across creators sharing things about spiritual exploration or traditional Chinese culture, and a lot of those creators are young people. So why are more and more of them paying attention to these things and exploring them more deeply? I think one reason is that our traditional culture has not undergone a complete break. There has been continuity, and it's been passed down over thousands of years. And then you combine that with today's explosion of information. In the past, people could only learn about things through fairly limited sources, such as books, newspapers, and television. But now there are so many sources of information, and the sheer volume of information is enormous. It's extremely easy for us to access knowledge about these subjects. So why is it particularly young people? Well, people from the previous generation, our parents' generation, may have been brought up, culturally or through their education, to be more restrained and reserved. They were less willing, perhaps, to openly express their true feelings, experiences, or thoughts. Young people today are different. People born in the 1990s or 2000s have grown up with a much stronger sense of individuality. They are willing to express their own ideas, and they are willing to discuss them with other people. So now, on these short video platforms, you can see that it's mostly young people sharing what we would call spiritual exploration.
17: What did you think of what he said, Fan? I mean, he talked about especially young people, but, you know, as both of you are saying, this has been part of the Chinese culture for generations. So, you know, is this about, I guess, you know, we us noticing this as a trend because they're the kind of new consumers?
18: I think there are several things there, like in terms of why specifically young people. I think social media played a big part. Like Mr. Guo said, like, when you're on social, you keep seeing these creators creating the content, and China has a huge creator industry. A lot of people are actually turning into creators as a career option, because in real life they're being laid off, they don't have as good job opportunities, so they're looking for things to create on these platforms, and this is one of the most accessible theme.
0: I mean, we've done so many episodes on youth unemployment in China, and you know, as you said, going to good universities, coming out with a STEM degree, and suddenly AI is taking over all the junior level jobs, especially in China. But I do wonder though, Jing, you talked about growing number of people going to temples when you were reporting about it. So do they genuinely believe in these kind of religious stuff, or, you know, as we were talking about, like having lucky charms, necklace, bag or whatever, is it more kind of superficial? Is probably not the right word for it, but do you think they're actually turning religious?
19: Yeah, I don't think it's a massively deep philosophical shift, though perhaps there's aspects of it that might be philosophical. But I think it's more, as Fan said, I think people are trying to become more calm. So whether you're consuming to buy that sense of calm, or you're just trying to indulge in activities that will kind of create that calm for you, it's, you know, it's kind of what ails the society. I totally agree that it's, you know, there's a lot of anxiety in China's Gen Z, you know, the job insecurity, not just joblessness, but the kind of the sense that, you know, the future is not guaranteed to be better than the past. And I think during China's rise, for a certain generation of people, every year would be better than the next year. That's what you thought, right? And I think for Gen Z, that's what's changed in China, that you don't know. It might be worse, it might be better, it might just stay the same. So that is a kind of shock to this generation, I think, and to the system. And coming, you know, it's an incredibly competitive society, right? With Gaokao and you know, jobs and universities and stuff. And you know, Fan's right about the whole online thing. I spoke to a 25-year-old influencer, and that was her job. She's a jewelry designer. She designs a lot of these beads and, you know, kind of spiritually related jewelry. And she has a following online, and she creates content that's very beautiful, but of her praying at temples. And she gets paid to bring people, some of her fans, on tours around temples all across China. So it is an industry, as well as being some kind of a spiritual pursuit. We can't really decouple the two. So I don't think it's purely religious.
18: Yeah, I think it's actually definitely more commercial than religious of this trend. And actually, there's a name for it. It's called Shen Xin Ling. I think it's a Western concept, body, mind, and spirit. So it's this whole industry, basically about your wellness, about your spiritual wellness as well as physical wellness, and they are connected. And so everything that can help you improve that wellness falls in under this category.
0: I'm just wondering though, Fan, how does the Chinese government view all of this? Because the government, the country is officially atheist, isn't it? And back in the 90s, I remember there was that big spiritual movement with the Qigong craze and the crackdown on the organized group Falun Gong. So can you tell us what happened then, and you know, what that says about the Chinese government's relationship with kind of spirituality?
18: Yeah, well, Falun Gong, that is a very different case. It was this spiritual movement started with people practicing, you know, Tai Chi style exercise, but then it was an organization, basically. It had its own philosophy, had its own publication, and it has its own master, this guy called Li Hongzhi. And then people started gathering more regularly, and they had this demand of being recognized as a real, like, group of religion. But then the Chinese government didn't agree with them, and so things became more difficult for them. And the Chinese government deemed them as a cult, but overseas, a lot of governments characterize them as a spiritual movement, and a lot of people are still practicing it overseas. And I think actually Falun Gong probably drew the red line for
3: the other spiritual movement that in the years to come, and think that showed that Chinese government definitely would not tolerate organized groups of deep beliefs or, you know, creating a new religion. And I think that's why these the things we're talking about now probably would seem frivolous to the Chinese government, because they're more commercial than serious religious movement.
0: And these people are spending, right? Like, yeah, in an economy where people are not,
3: yeah,
0: spending
3: and
0: a lot of money.
3: And the Chinese government probably also think young people need a channel, right? They need a channel to figure out the life, and this, for now, does seem harmless.
19: I'm just wondering if you think it's going to keep going with the kind of strength that...
3: Oh, yeah, that is a very good question. I mean, I think it's been around for several years now, this trend in China, right? So it's definitely not a fad. And I think, again, I think it goes back to our point about how it helps people in this uncertain time. So I think as long as uncertainty prolongs, this will continue to be part of people's life, I think. What do you think?
19: Yeah, I kind of agree. I do think there's a certain playfulness that's maybe quite a relief for young generations. You know, like you mentioned before, you know, many of us were taught that, okay, it's really the goal to be very serious and scientific and have views that are very empirically backed. And now there's perhaps a playfulness in this way of thinking, whether it's real or not, whether you incorporate it too deeply in your life or not. And it's funny about this thing about government superstition, because I think culturally Chinese people are some of the most superstitious people I've ever met. But it's one thing I'm always going to be able to be controlled. Yeah.
0: Really interesting stuff. Thank you so much for sharing your insights, Jing and Fan.
19: Thank you so much. Thanks for having me.
3: Pleasure to be on this show again.
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21: BBC World Service, and now history told by the people who were there. It's Sporting Witness with me, Tim O'Callaghan. And this is the story of a pioneer in the world of football photography, who I spoke to in 2025.
22: Well, I was the first female photographer in England, really, doing football. And never mind the Premier League. I mean, literally, I would go to grounds. I'd get stick from the stewards, so what are you doing here? I'd say, well, I'm a photographer, and they'd look me up and down and go, well, right, no chance.
21: That's Maggie Haroon. In the 1980s, she found that she had a passion for taking photos.
22: It's seeing through a camera what you can see in real life. I thought it was great. I thought it was terrific. But my ambition was not to do sport photography or football photography. I don't know what I was doing, really. I just meandered along a path and I didn't know where I was going.
21: But it was probably inevitable that Maggie was going to meander down the sporting path. She grew up in a football family. Well, she practically grew up in a football club.
22: I was at Man United since I was 6 years old, so I knew all the old players. They'd get me a Coca-Cola or something after a match, and I'd sit there on their knee, because I was a child, and they were so good to me.
21: Her uncle, Louis Edwards, was the chairman of Manchester United from 1965 until 1980. He was then succeeded by her cousin, Martin. Oh, and her dad, Denzel Haroon, was also a director at the club. So, after graduating from Manchester Art College, she embarked on a career in an entirely male-dominated field.
22: I was never taken seriously. If anything went wrong, according to the stewards and the police, I was always picked on because I was the weakest link. If, you know, like the Leeds fans colliding with the Man United fans at Leeds. And I was in the middle of it. And I'm thinking, oh, my God, mind my cameras and everything. And it was me that got arrested because I'm the weakest link. I'm a woman.
21: But she didn't let that stop her. This was a woman who knew football and her knowledge was her power, as she explained to a BBC television programme about photography in 1995.
2: It's very important to know football to be able to follow the ball. These players are moving at a hell of a speed towards us, and you've got to anticipate when the player is going to come in and lunge at the ball or make a sliding tackle, which always looks fabulous on the picture. Because you know the players, you know where they're going to pass it to because you can read the signs.
22: You had to know what you were doing. You had to be what they call a proper photographer. You had to focus, you had to be quick, you had to process your own film and send it. Oh, the stuff we had to carry, I can't even begin to describe it. It was so heavy.
21: In the 1990s, football was changing in the UK. The five-year ban on English clubs from European competitions because of hooliganism came to an end. And in 1992, the top flight in England would change forever.
4: Football's new Premier League has finally been given the go-ahead after 10 months of argument. The league, which will replace the First Division, will start this August.
21: Maggie's cousin, Martin Edwards, was even one of the five chairmen who initiated the creation of the Premier League. And she was the competition's first female photographer, working for the Today newspaper. It was also the start of Manchester United's dominance of the English game under Sir Alex Ferguson. Maggie would often be assigned to cover the team because she had such a good relationship with the players and the staff. Something which came in handy during a UEFA Cup tie in Moscow.
22: And I've never seen rain like it. It was going sideways and it was heavy drops. If it hit you, it would knock you out. It was dreadful. Anyway, in the second half, came back in the second half. And Alex Ferguson and Brian Kidd were sitting in the dugout. And Alex said, Maggie, are you a bit wet? I was dripping, literally dripping. He said, don't worry about that. He said, come and sit between Kiddo and myself. So for the second half of that European match, I was sitting between the manager and the assistant manager.
21: Was it a better place to get photographs from than where you'd normally be or not?
22: Not really. I'd rather be behind the goal, but my gear was soaking. Any minute, and my cameras would stop working. We lost on penalties. And the guy who missed the penalties was sobbing into his shirt, and he was facing towards the dugout. Bosh, bosh, bosh. Great picture. Back page. In my bag, I had my flash and my wide angle. I thought to myself, Alex will be really annoyed at this. And he looked at me and he said, if you do that, he said, I'll never speak to you again. I went, right, okay, fair enough.
21: And it's not just football photography that Maggie's known for. She's also got a certain reputation.
22: I have a lot of cats, and I've got 7 at the moment, but at one time I had 23. I got a phone call one day from Kath, who was the receptionist at Carrington, and she said, Maggie, we've got this cat, it's been abandoned. I think it'll have a good life with you. And I said, I've got 23, Kath. For God's sake, Kath, I don't need any more. And there was this Scottish voice from behind, Maggie, take the cat. And I went, OK, Alex, because I reckon it was him. OK, Alex, I'll come round now.
21: Maggie named the cat Carrington in honour of the Manchester United training ground where he was found. Her great relationship with players in football stretched beyond Manchester United, though. At one European game, she even told the Arsenal striker, Ian Wright, where to celebrate.
22: I said to Ian, when you score, I will be sitting here and I want you to turn round. Yeah! to me. And he did score. And he was going the opposite way. And I thought, what? And you could see him going the other way and then stopping and then looking round and then coming back. And yeah, with the arms outstretched, yeah. So much so, I had to have a wide-angle lens on. Perfect picture.
21: But it wasn't all perfect pictures. Sitting so close to the action did pose an occupational hazard for Maggie.
22: Trabzonspor versus Aston Villa. Well, my God, I was suddenly knocked out because of the rock-throwing supporters. Wayne Rooney, practising, knocked me out one day. Dennis Irwin, he shot at goal, but he knocked me out. And I think it was Brian Robson who turned round and said, God, if you're going to kill a photographer, Dennis, make certain it's not the chairman's cousin.
21: But despite the knockouts and prejudice that she faced, Maggie has no regrets about her choice of career.
22: There was nothing I could have changed. I just went along with the flow, and it was lovely.
21: Maggie Haroon is still working in football photography, but she's now semi-retired. She was speaking to me, Tim O'Callaghan, in 2025 for Sporting Witness.
5: Here's your Radio IQ forecast. We'll keep some clouds along and north of I-64 tonight, more clearing elsewhere, a little breezy, lows from the upper 30s to near 55 for Charlottesville. Some cloud coverage along and north of Interstate 64 on Sunday, in addition to a few possible showers. A bit more sunshine further south, fairly breezy, high temperatures in the mid-60s to mid-70s across the region. 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
8: BBC World Service is 5 hours GMT. This is Weekend with Krupa Bhatti. Coming up, US President Donald Trump rejects an Iranian proposal to fully reopen the Strait of Hormuz.
23: We're winning tremendously. We have total control of the Hormuz Strait. Massive amounts of oil are coming out of the Hormuz Strait.
8: Ireland's football team confirms a final decision on a match with Israel after players vote on a boycott.
24: We just want to make clear, we are not supporting anything that's happening in Gaza. We are playing this fixture because it's the rules of our game.
8: And is Switzerland's neutrality at a crossroads? Also, the unsung hero of the first ascent of Everest brought to the big screen.
25: I wanted to tell a different side of the story. He'd always been with his Sherpa guide, Tenzing Norgay, as opposed to the hero of that narrative. It just felt to me time to redress that balance.
8: That's here on Weekend.
26: BBC News with Chris Berrow. In Northern Ireland, a contentious march by a pro-British Protestant group is expected to pass through a Catholic Irish nationalist area. The planned march on Sunday morning by the Orange Order in Portadown has raised sectarian tensions. It will be the first time in nearly 30 years that the march is due to go along the Garvachy Road, a Catholic part of the largely Protestant town. With the latest is Chris Page.
27: It's understood that 200 extra police officers have come to Northern Ireland from Scotland to help with the contingency planning. And really, there was a sense of tensions rising. There have been appeals from CAM, from the British government in London, from the Irish government in Dublin. Sinn Féin, which is the biggest Irish nationalist party here, have described the decision to allow the march to go ahead as a disgrace. The leader of that party, Mary Lou MacDonald, has said the march is steeped in a history of hate, sectarian violence and murder.
26: Iran says only a negotiated settlement would lead to the unblocking of the Strait of Hormuz, which is critical for world oil supplies. Speaking after President Trump said he'd rejected an Iranian proposal to reopen the strait within a week, Iran's Foreign Minister Abbas Araghchi said Tehran was waiting to receive Washington's official response through mediators. Swiss voters are deciding in a referendum today on whether they want to introduce a stricter interpretation of their country's traditional neutrality. It follows a debate triggered by Switzerland imposing sanctions on Russia after its full-scale invasion of Ukraine. Mimi Swaby has the details.
7: Switzerland's tradition of neutrality dates back more than two centuries, keeping the country out of multiple European conflicts and the First and Second World Wars. But this neutrality has its limits. For example, Russia's invasion of Ukraine 4 years ago was deemed to be a breach of international law, and Switzerland joined the EU in imposing sanctions on Moscow. Sunday's referendum seeks to change that. The proposal is for Switzerland to only join sanction regimes approved by the United Nations. The country would also not be allowed to join or align with any defence organisation unless it itself faces an imminent threat of military attack.
26: India's Election Commission has ordered a review of the software that manages the nation's voter roll following reports that millions of voters have been excluded from updated lists. Paddy Maguire reports.
9: When Indian media reported that the head of the Electoral Commission of the world's largest democracy had been questioned by his deputies over the missing names, opposition parties were quick to allege the lists have been manipulated to benefit Prime Minister Narendra Modi's BJP. The commission has denied the accusations, insisting its actions have been lawful. India's youth-led opposition Cockroach Janta Party is threatening a nationwide protest if the election chief, Gyanesh Kumar, does not step down immediately.
26: This is the latest world news from the BBC. The European Commission has announced plans to give more than $800 million of extra aid to Africa and other areas, including the Middle East and Ukraine. More than half the money is migration-related, focusing on sub-Saharan Africa. The president of the European Commission, Ursula von der Leyen, made the announcement in a video on social media.
10: We will support people in Africa who have been displaced and the communities who welcome them. We will provide food, safety, shelter and healthcare. This will help educate more children and it will help parents gain new skills and find work. Our pledge will also boost emergency aid for communities affected by war, disease or natural disaster.
26: Libya's National Oil Corporation has announced that a pipeline shut down by an armed group since Monday has come back on stream. The firm said that the disruption of the link between the southwestern Al-Sharara oil field and the Zawiya export terminal on the Mediterranean coast had cost $95 million. It gave no details about the armed group. Tens of thousands of people have marched through the streets of Madrid to demonstrate against Spain's housing crisis and rising rents. It's the latest in a series of protests triggered by the forceful eviction this week of an 87-year-old woman from her lifelong home in the country's capital. Demonstrators are calling for greater protection for tenants. An unusually powerful autumn storm has battered northeastern coastal areas of the United States, bringing heavy rain and strong winds. More than 60,000 homes and businesses are without power. The New York City Police Department said a 56-year-old man was killed by a falling tree in Brooklyn. The authorities in New York, Boston, and Philadelphia are warning of major flooding and road closures. Hundreds of flights have been cancelled. And that's the latest world news from the BBC.
8: Hello, it's 5.06 GMT. This is Weekend from the BBC World Service. I'm Krupa Patti. President Trump has rejected a new Iranian proposal to reopen the Strait of Hormuz within a week's time frame. He said Tehran had only put forward the proposal because it was losing the war.
11: Well, I'm rejecting their deal. They want to make a deal where they open the strait immediately because they're losing so badly. You know, you don't read that or you don't see that in the fake news. But we're winning tremendously. We have total control of the Hormuz Strait. Massive amounts of oil are coming out of the Hormuz Strait. Last night we had 29 ships come out. They want to make a deal, and I think that's fine. I like making a deal too.
8: Iran's foreign minister Abbas Araghchi said Tehran was waiting to receive Washington's official response through mediators. The strait is a vital waterway for global shipping, and it's been one of the central issues dominating negotiations between the United States and Iran as they try to reach a deal to end their war. Before the U.S. and Israel launched their attacks on Iran back in February, the strait was open. Our Middle East correspondent John Donison has been following developments from Jerusalem.
12: We
1: we think it was very similar in many of its aspects to the memorandum of understanding that was done between Iran and the United States earlier in the year, which quickly broke down with a resumption of violence. So included in this proposal from the Iranians was an end to sanctions on Iranian oil, the lifting of frozen assets, giving the Iranians access to that, a lifting of the US naval blockade, and in this deal, they were proposing a 7-week cessation of all hostilities from the US and Israel in the Middle East, including Lebanon. Now, it might have sounded like a bit of a breakthrough, but really, I think we've not really moved any further forward. It's good that discussions are taking place. We know that the Iranian foreign minister was talking to the US special envoy, Steve Witkoff, in New York in the last few days, but I'm not sure how much progress has been made.
12: So why might President Trump have rejected the proposal? Rob Malley was a U.S. special envoy for Iran under Joe Biden.
13: I think the rejection was preordained. I mean, the minute I heard of the plan, I think it was pretty obvious that the U.S. would reject it for several reasons. First, he didn't particularly like the MOU, which had collapsed.

0: There are a lot of very essential products, critical products that are not getting through the Strait of Hormuz. But from a U.S. perspective, the importance of reopening the Strait of Hormuz has lessened, and the economic pressure they put on Iran has increased. So the U.S. feels it's in a stronger position, which means it's certainly not going to accept something that is worse from their point of view than what they had agreed 2 months ago. And almost certainly they're going to ask for more. And everything we're hearing, and the Iranians, I think, have heard this directly or indirectly from the Americans, is that the U.S. position now is that what they want up front is a nuclear concession by Iran, and that's something that right now the Islamic Republic is dead set against offering. I think the president is trying to send a message that he is not in a hurry, and he's trying to counter an Iranian perception that he's going to want a deal before the midterms. He might be eager for a deal, and so they're going to drive a hard bargain. And he's sending the message, which I do think he means, which is he's not going to be swayed by the incoming elections, probably because he knows he's not going to do well. The Republican Party is not going to do well in them anyway, and that even if he reached a deal with Iran now, it's not going to have an immediate palpable impact on the economy, and therefore it really won't serve the economic political purpose that it might have several months ago. And so he, in that sense, he's saying, once the Iranians are convinced that I'm not under pressure because of the elections, maybe they will come back to the table with a more, in his view, acceptable offer. Or he's also threatening at that point that he will resume strikes on Iran. So I think we have to, the message he's sending is one of the same that the Iranians are sending, by the way. I'm not in a hurry. I could endure whatever it is that you're making me endure. When you're ready to negotiate on terms that I find acceptable, let me know.
1: Rob Malley there, former U.S. Special Envoy for Iran. Now to France, where Pope Leo continues his four-day visit. Yesterday, the Pope celebrated Mass in central Paris at a giant open-air service. An estimated 700,000 people were there. Leo addressed these words to the young people in his audience.
2: Je pense à vous, chers jeunes. Vous êtes l'église d'aujourd'hui.
3: I think of you, dear young people. You are the church of today. How beautiful to see your enthusiasm, your dynamism, your youthful engagement at the heart of the Christian community.
1: The Pope has now travelled to the French city of Lourdes on the second stage of his tour. Let's speak now to Tom Hennigan, a freelance journalist based in Paris and former religion editor for the Reuters news agency. Welcome, Tom. How do you believe the Pope's visit has been received so far in France?
4: It's going very well. He was greeted by, as you said, 700,000 people yesterday. The day before that, everybody was interested in knowing what he had to say about artificial intelligence. So I think it's going very well.
1: It's a slightly crackly line, but we can hear you, and hopefully our audience can as well. Tell us what's going to happen today in Lourdes.
4: Well, the TV highlight will be the torchlight procession this evening in Lourdes, and that will have very impressive pictures. The actual nub of this part of the visit is the meeting with the French bishops this morning. It's a closed-door meeting. And he said yesterday he met young people, talked to them, found out, you know, a little bit about what they were thinking of, why they did this. And now, today, he's going to ask the bishops, what are you going to do about it? You have this problem, it's a good problem to have. You have this situation, now what are you going to do? I noticed yesterday that he was very thankful to the Archbishop of Paris when he gave him the working document of the council that they're having. They're studying this question for the next year to see what to do about it, because they're as taken by surprise as everybody else by this wave of new baptisms.
1: So that's addressing that, but there is another significant conversation to take place. Pope Leo is scheduled to meet with child survivors of sexual abuse by Catholic priests later today as well. Just give us a sense of what progress has been made by the church in eradicating the scourge of child sexual abuse under the new pope.
4: Over the past few years, they've done much better at addressing this question.

0: question honestly. In the beginning, they denied it like everybody else, and they tried to keep it under wraps. Now they're exposing year after year what's happened. They are working with survivor groups. It's a little bit difficult, but they're trying to find some compensation at least. I think they're doing as well as they can be expected to do. But you still have this, and they have, for the past few years, that's all that's been dominating the headlines. But I think it's been handled well.
1: Well, those conversations continue. Tom Hennigan, we will leave it there. Thank you for joining us live from Paris, and apologies again for that slightly crackly line. Today, Swiss voters are heading to the polls to decide in a referendum whether to introduce an even stricter interpretation of their country's century-long neutrality. The proposals would prevent Switzerland from joining most international sanctions regimes or from establishing closer ties with NATO. More on this now with Christopher Forst, who heads the Geneva office of the non-profit organisation Frederick Ebert Stiftung, the foundation. Thank you so much for joining us, Christopher. First of all, it would be really helpful to get a background to this as to why Switzerland was originally given this neutral status.
2: Good morning. So yes, Swiss neutrality has evolved over time. It was internationally recognized in 1815 at the Vienna Congress. It was actually a decision made by the major powers at the time to a major extent. And it was codified in international law in 1907 in the Hague Convention. And its interpretation changed. It was particularly strict during the Cold War, but Switzerland was never simply, you know, isolated from the world. It joined the League of Nations, eventually the UN in 2002. So there is an important distinction between the law of neutrality and the policy of neutrality.
1: Right. And just to be clear, the purpose of neutrality was?
2: The purpose of neutrality was to stay out of conflict. At the time, it was supposed to be the neutral role of Switzerland was supposed to be a guarantor that both Switzerland is safe, but also actually in 1815, the idea was also that way it was made sure that Switzerland would not become an aggressor actually as a neutral country.
1: And so what has prompted the referendum now?
2: So basically, four things stand out. A, as you've already mentioned, no sanctions against states at war, and with the exceptions for UN sanctions and measures against sanctions evasion. B, a severe restriction of military cooperation with defense alliances, allowing it mainly when Switzerland itself is attacked. C, a constitutional commitment to permanent armed neutrality. And D, a call for a stronger role for Switzerland as a mediator.
1: And how is that being received by people there?
2: So what's to expect today is actually that the referendum is going to be rejected, that the initiative is going to be rejected. The reason is that people are supporting neutrality, but not this stricter version of neutrality. For example, the paradox is that polls show that people are supporting neutrality in a majority, but they're not supporting that there can be no sanctions against Russia for its aggression against Ukraine, which is a major point of the initiative.
1: And interestingly, you mentioned Russia. Russia has openly backed the initiative.
2: Yes, it has. But for example, there have been talks in Switzerland, and it was actually a good example for Switzerland's good offices in Geneva in February 2026, when Russia, Ukraine and the United States met for trilateral talks. Switzerland provided the diplomatic setting. So we can see that we should not simply accept Russia's claim that Switzerland is no longer neutral anyway, as the Yes Camp does. Russia itself has repeatedly used Switzerland's neutrality as a political argument when it suits its interests.
1: And obviously we've seen changes, for example, with Sweden, who albeit has a slightly different kind of neutrality, but Sweden in the aftermath of the war in Ukraine has changed its stance on neutrality. Can we see, even if we do have a rejection today, that some changes may be called for going forward?
2: I mean, as I've mentioned, the concept of neutrality in Switzerland is constantly evolving. We've seen similar things in other countries as well. In Finland, we even have a debate about the meaning of neutrality to some extent in Austria.
1: Yeah.
2: I think there is here really a bigger question at stake. Can a country defend the international rules-based order while politically disengaging from it? Because Switzerland does that. Switzerland's role is built on mediation, humanitarianism, international law. So the debate is about what neutrality means in an interconnected world, really.
1: Really interesting. Thank you so much for joining us. Christopher Forster joining us live from Geneva. You're listening to Weekend. Of quick headlines to bring you from our newsroom. As we were hearing, or as we are about to hear later in the programme, a contentious Protestant march in Northern Ireland looks set to take place after attempts by a Catholic group to get the courts to stop failed. The case has seen sectarian tensions rise, and Iran has again insisted that only a negotiated settlement with the US will see the Strait of Hormuz unblocked. It comes after President Trump rejected Tehran's latest proposal. Now, the traditional narrative of the triumphant British-led 1953 Everest expedition is being challenged by the new film Tenzing, which premiered in Zurich this week. The movie puts the focus not on the British, but on the Sherpa mountaineer Tenzing Norgay, who climbed Everest alongside the New Zealander Edmund Hillary. The picture will open the Zurich Film Festival, but it's already had outings at other major film festivals. From Toronto, Tom Brooks reports.
3: The Toronto Film Festival. One of the stops for the historical drama Tenzing, which is being shown at several major festivals in the run-up to its release next month.
4: This is Tenzing, the man we've all been waiting for.
3: The film tells of the triumphant 1953 British Mount Everest expedition, in which New Zealander Edmund Hillary and Sherpa mountaineer Tenzing Norgay became the first men to reach the peak of Everest.
5: Tenzing!
3: In Britain, news of the feat came through on the eve of Coronation Day in 1953, and it was perceived as a great British achievement.
6: Perhaps we should join forces.
3: In the film, Tom Hiddleston portrays Edmund Hillary, and Tibetan actor Jindim Penso plays Tenzing. The cast has been promoting this picture, along with Australian director Jennifer Peedham, who, with the film, is making her first narrative feature. In this film, the story of the British Everest expedition puts the emphasis on Sherpa Tenzing Norgay.
7: I wanted to tell a different side of the story. You know, Tenzing Norgay was, you know, one of the people that helped achieve that feat for the British. And he'd always been a supporting character. He'd always been with his Sherpa guide, Tenzing Norgay, as opposed to the hero of that narrative. It just felt to me time to redress that balance, or just to look at that story from a different point of view and what it meant for him.
8: I am on the climbing team.
3: The movie conveys the difference in approach between how British members of the expedition viewed Everest as a mountain to be conquered, whereas Tenzing and the Himalayan Sherpa community revered Everest as sacred, the abode of a goddess.
7: It's like a different paradigm for those people in that community. Those mountains and those landscapes are the living embodiment of their gods. For Westerners, it's something quite different. It's a symbol of achievement. And so showing the difference in approach. I mean, there's various scenes in the film that the Sherpas describe the mountains as the bones and them as the blood. It's a different relationship to landscape that we possibly don't understand. And this was an opportunity to explore that idea.
3: Tenzing had its Canadian premiere here at the Toronto International Film Festival, and it took place less than a month after the huge devastation wrought by landslides and flash floods in the Nepal-Tibet region, not far from where this Mount Everest epic was set. But it is seen as providing audiences with a positive and respectful portrait of not just Tenzing Norgay and Edmund Hillary, but also the local population who live in the region. One of the film's producers, Ian Canning, acknowledges the film is landing in the wake of a tragedy.
9: I think the film can play, I hope, some part in bringing that part of the world's culture to the screen and to audiences all around the world. And I think, hopefully, some sort of feeling of how turbulent and unpredictable the environment and the landscape can be. And I think that Tenzing, in a small way, also tells that story.
3: The film's cinematography is striking. The mountain climbing sequences shot in Nepal and New Zealand come across as authentic. And so does the story of the soft-spoken Tenzing, a man who contributed mightily to what was perceived as a great British triumph, but who may, through this film, get people to understand his perspective and view mountains and Mother Nature in a rather different way.
1: Tom Brooke with that report, and we'll be hearing from Tenzing Norgay's grandchildren later in the programme. Next, the American actor and musician Alicia Witt first worked as a child with the director David Lynch on the film Dune back in 1984. She went on to appear in his Twin Peaks TV series, and they remained friends until he died last year. As well as acting, she is a classically trained pianist and is playing in London in October. Her latest album, Between Heaven and Earth, is a tribute to David Lynch. Alicia Witt has been speaking to the BBC's Martin Bernard.
5: I worked with him for the first time when I was 7 years old, and working on the original Dune, I was there in Mexico City filming for 3.5 months, and I felt as soon as I met David that I had met the most extraordinary person. It's because of who he was as a human being, the empathy that he had, the insistent optimism. It was specifically his connection to that place between heaven and earth. You've been getting me
8: high, tumbling over you. Is that why you chose the title Between Heaven and Earth?
5: That's exactly why I chose the title. The song references Between Heaven and Earth as a comparison to if you're telling a secret to somebody, like this one's just between heaven and earth. And I was thinking specifically of that optimism that he had, that spark of anything could be the beginning of something that would spark deep joy. After we worked together on Dune, I then worked with him on the original Twin Peaks in 1990. And then he cast me in an HBO movie he made called Hotel Room. Then the last time I worked with him was in the return of Twin Peaks. The same age, and I would have been too early if I hadn't been too late. To me, the songs reflect what I knew of his approach to life, the wonder with which he saw everything. I felt David's presence through every step of making this album.
8: Just tell us about the music on the album.
5: We got together as a group. There were six of us, including me, and we recorded all of the songs you hear on the album in unbroken takes. It's all piano driven. I've always loved the singer-songwriters from the 70s, and I'm also deeply influenced by the traditional songwriters like the Gershwins and Duke Ellington, and I loved listening to Nat King Cole.
8: Worked with some big Hollywood stars as well as David Lynch. Tell us about some of the highlights of your career.
5: You know, working with Al Pacino on 88 Minutes. The first time that I met him, I remember feeling so nervous because Al really is one of my influences. Hugh Grant and Nicolas Cage, they have that quality of just such charisma.
8: Musician and you're an actor. What do you get from the two different professions?
5: They are both ways of connecting to people, and that is why I do both of them. But the two are so different because when I'm playing a character, the whole point is to not be myself. And I love singing a song and knowing that conversely, that's 100% me. I'm not trying to be anybody else. Wound free.
1: 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Do stay with us. There is plenty more to come on the other side of this very short bulletin.
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1: It's 5:30 GMT. This is Weekend from the BBC World Service. Still to come, violence returns to Ethiopia's Tigray state amidst increasing fears of a civil war. We cross live to the Afar region for the latest on the ground. And maths and Mozart, how number patterns shape creativity. 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
14: BBC News with Chris Berrow. In Northern Ireland, a contentious march by a pro-British Protestant group is expected to take place and pass through an Irish nationalist Roman Catholic area. The planned march on Sunday morning by the Orange Order in Portadown has raised sectarian tensions. Court action by a Catholic group has failed to stop it. Iran says only a negotiated settlement would lead to the unblocking of the Strait of Hormuz, which is critical for world oil supplies. The comment came after President Trump said he'd rejected Tehran's proposal to reopen the strait within a week. Swiss voters are deciding in a referendum today on whether they want to introduce a stricter interpretation of their country's traditional neutrality. It comes after Switzerland imposed sanctions on Russia in the aftermath of its full-scale invasion of Ukraine. India's Election Commission has ordered a review of the software that manages the nation's voter roll, following reports that millions of voters have been excluded from updated lists. The commission rejects allegations that the lists have been manipulated to benefit the governing BJP. Libya's National Oil Corporation has announced that a pipeline shut down by an armed group since Monday has come back on stream. The firm said that the disruption had cost $95 million. A Venezuelan rights group says 39 political prisoners have been released in the last 48 hours. It follows US-backed talks between the interim government and the opposition. In Spain, demonstrators angry about the high-profile eviction of an elderly woman have set up a protest camp in the capital, Madrid. They're demanding measures to tackle rising house costs and impede evictions of tenants. An unusually powerful autumn storm has battered northeastern coastal areas of the United States. More than 60,000 homes and businesses are without power. And that's the latest world news from the BBC.
1: Listening to Weekend Live here on the BBC World Service with me, Krupa Bhatti. Thank you for being with us. And it wouldn't be Weekend with it without our two guests with me for the rest of the programme. So let me introduce you to them. They are Kate Clark, journalist and co-director of the Afghanistan Analyst Network, and Andrea Sella, broadcaster and professor of chemistry at University College London. Welcome to you both here in the studio.
15: Good morning.
1: Good to have you both here with me. They are going to be offering me their takes on the news of the week and the talking points of the day. But before that, let's get to know them a little better. Kate, a passion for Afghanistan, a curiosity for the country. What are the roots of that?
16: A holiday with my best friend in Peshawar in 1991. She was working there with Afghan refugees. And I went out to see her and got very, very interested. I was always already working in the Middle East. I'd spent years in Jerusalem and Bethlehem, and that led to working in the Arabic service here at the BBC, and then a Kabul correspondent for the BBC. So I was there last time the Taliban were in control, and last time Kabul fell. Both times Kabul's fell in the last 25 years.
1: I'm interested in that first trip to the region and your first interactions, and really what they say about an Afghanistan that so many people will not understand.
16: Yeah, it's completely changed. When I first went, the BBC was very, very popular. So it was like a passport, even to the smallest, most remote villages. But also Westerners were considered to be good people. Mm. And that's completely gone now because of the 20 years of foreign armies there. So it is a very, very different place, but still absolutely fascinating. And the organisation I work for now, the Afghanistan Analyst Network, we do really serious in-depth research, but it's readable. That's what I bring as a journalist.
1: Mm. And when were you last there?
16: I was there a year ago, last November, and hoping to go before Christmas.
1: And what were your impressions when you were there? I mean, we obviously hear stories, get a narrative here in the Western world about what the reality is on the ground. But you've been there, you've had access to people, those conversations. What's been your impression?
16: It's grinding. The poverty is horrible. People, even in work, they're worried about losing their jobs. And if you haven't got a job, it's really, really difficult. But there's a very strong social contract between Afghans. They help each other if they can. If you get $100 from your auntie in Britain, you'll give some money to the widow down the road.
1: A very hospitable community.
16: Well, it's a social contract, I think.
1: Right.
16: You know, if you've got some good fortune, you share it. Mm. And the other thing, you know, from here we hear all about the rules that the Taliban impose. So, for example, women legally have to cover their faces, either with a burqa or with a niqab, the face mask. Men are not allowed to wear jeans. They're not allowed to shave. You go to Kabul, there are fewer women wearing burqas now than under the Republic.
1: And it's very striking.
16: And it is a form of civil resistance.
1: We will keep talking to you across the course of the programme. Andrea, let's bring you into our conversation. Born in Italy, but you've grown up around the world.
15: Well, I grew up in New York as a child. My parents moved to Nairobi in Kenya. I went to university in Canada. And then I came here to do a PhD, and I stayed ever since. I liked it.
1: And you've had a long time career at University College London.
15: Yeah, I was, I think, given a life sentence around 1990, right? So I'm, people say you're a lifer, and I am. And it's interesting. I mean, you know, I've been a chemist all my life. I fell in love with chemistry as a teenager. But one of the things that has gradually built up in my mind is concerns about climate change.
1: Right.
15: And it's really concerns about climate change that have changed my outlook in all kinds of ways. And so, you know, we have put in solar panels. I haven't taken a flight with my family since 2013. You know, we haven't had a car. I cycled here this morning. You know, all those kinds of things. But there's a limit. So once you've done all that, what do you do? And for me, the thing which I really want to tackle, and I've fallen in love, literally, in the last few years, is with buildings.
1: Right.
15: And how you manage the emissions from buildings. And if you look at the United Kingdom, for example, and most Western countries, about one-third of the emissions in this country come from buildings. And everybody talks about how you have to insulate and you have to turn the temperature down. And what I've really come to realize through a series of brilliant mentors at UCL, and I'm talking about, you know, heating engineers, ventilation specialists, as well as academics, is that an awful lot of it is about control. And that if you have controls set up properly, you can make enormous changes. So we've knocked 50% off one building, 30% off another. And this means hundreds of tons of CO2 a year. It's amazing.
1: This is what I love about Weekend. The mix of expertise we have on the program today is something that we love hearing about. And I'm intrigued that, well, I'm not just intrigued. I'm very impressed that you cycled here on a Sunday.
15: Both of us did.
1: Oh, you both cycled?
15: Both of us did.
17: Yeah.
16: I've also
17: climate change.
1: It's very early here for our listeners around the world. Well, thank you for coming in at the crack of dawn. You are listening to Weekend Live here on the BBC World Service. Coming up, how much of the music that we love is really down to maths? And we'll be delving into classical music and why one researcher says that maths proves that Mozart was one of the most unpredictable composers of his time. More on that story in about 10 minutes' time. But first, could there be another civil war in Ethiopia? That's the fear as violence broke out in the north of the country less than 4 years after a peace deal ended a devastating conflict between Tigrayan the Tigrayan People's Liberation Front, known as the TPLF, and Ethiopian forces. Now, earlier this week, the TPLF seized airports and launched attacks in neighboring regions in northern Ethiopia, and it declared it was once again in a full-blown war with the federal government. A two-year civil war, which ended with the Pretoria Peace Agreement back in 2022, killed an estimated 600,000 people. The Tigrayan rebels have joined with six other armed groups around the country to try to overthrow the government of Prime Minister Abiy Ahmed. On Friday, a seventh rebel group in southern Ethiopia said it was joining too. Now, this local resident spoke to the BBC Tigrinya service.
17: They were shelling with heavy artillery. We kept hearing heavy thuds. Yesterday there was a drone strike, and today fierce fighting broke out from all directions around the Tokolosh, Korum, and Sokota areas. They started firing at 12:30. Right now, there is no single vehicle moving, and public transport has completely shut down.
1: The Health Professionals Network for Tigray helps to send specialist doctors into remote communities. Duke Burbridge is in Mekele, the capital of the Tigray region, and says that whilst the fighting has yet to reach there, tensions are increasing.
18: A lot of people are very concerned about what's happening, but we're still a little ways back from the fighting. Last night, telecommunications got knocked out. And we're still connecting through one of the carriers, but the other one that most people use is gone. This is a very cash-poor society. There's not a lot of paper currency around because currency has been cut off from the ATMs for about 8 months or so. You know, people aren't getting from the federal government. So everybody does transactions over the phone through bank apps. And with the telecommunications down, this is the first morning, I think, that there hasn't been the ability to do that for most people. And that's going to be, I think, devastating just for everybody here. Everybody who needs to purchase anything is going to find that to be very difficult right now.
1: So as you heard there, the situation in both Tigray and the neighboring regions of Amhara and Afar is very difficult and also very unpredictable. Valerie Browning has lived in Afar for nearly four decades and leads the Afar Pastoralist Development Association, and she joins me now live. Valerie, thank you for joining us. How are you and people there and the people you work with feeling right now?
19: Well, of war, and the north, it's the north of Afar, the border with Tigray particularly, and three of our districts have totally gone now. So well over 100,000 are displaced.
1: We are having problems with your line there. So whilst we try and fix that up, let's tap into the expertise of our panel here, because Kate, you are someone who has covered conflict at great lengths and you'll be watching what is happening there. Tensions between these two countries are not new, are they?
16: Between Eritrea and Ethiopia?
1: Yes.
16: Yeah. But what's interesting is that Ethiopia was supposed to have come to peace. I mean, the president won the Nobel Peace Prize not so long ago. There were elections. I mean, there were areas that boycotted the elections or they couldn't be held because of insecurity. But the tensions have been mounting for the last few years. And the problem is you've got this massive past, or a trust is on a large scale quite recently, which loom over the current situation. I think what was interesting for me was the sort of the shuffling of the players. Mm. So last time there was a war, Eritrea was with the Ethiopian government against the Tigrayan rebels. This time they're with the Tigrayan rebels.
1: Yes.
16: And for someone who's covered civil wars elsewhere, it feels very, very familiar, not only this sort of shuffling of the players, but also how regional countries can also join in and add fuel to the conflict, so that what you start off with maybe an ideological position, but it becomes something much more complex and messy. You've got political interests, you've got regional interests that may be nothing to do with that location.
1: Well, let's pick up on the humanitarian aspect that we were trying to speak to Valerie about, and happy to say Valerie is back. Valerie, I might ask you that first question again. Just tell us what is happening on the ground where you are at the moment.
19: As of 6 days ago, the movement of the TPLF army and people coming from the Eritrean border.
1: Okay, I think we're going to have to pass you back to the studio and pick up on this conversation with our guests here in the studio. Andrea, your thoughts?
15: Well, I mean, the ferocity of the conflict between Ethiopia and Tigray in 2021 was really quite extraordinary. And there were accusations of the Ethiopians having used chemical weapons that were hugely denied. This involved white phosphorus incendiaries. There were also other suggestions. And really, the Kate's point, the irony that we have a Nobel Peace Prize winner who is at the top of the Ethiopian government, and yet throughout the country, because it's not just this northern part, but further south in Oromia and so on, there are uprisings and there is conflict. So this is a highly unstable situation, which is also on top of that being fueled by outside interests, and particularly from the Gulf, that has used Ethiopia as a way of funneling weapons through into Sudan and South Sudan. And so the picture is very, very complicated, very scary. And for me, in a way, one of the drivers here is oil. Mm. It's, in the background looms climate change again.
1: Yeah. We spoke, Kate, about the government in Ethiopia accusing Eritrea of supporting armed groups in this latest round of violence. But more generally, there are fears about this conflict spreading over borders, aren't there?
16: Yeah, and you can see why, because you've got war in Sudan, South Sudan, Yemen. You've got Iran, America, Israel in the background as well. And one of the problems, it's not only that wars become entangled and that they fuel each other and that it becomes complicated to try and work out how to resolve them, but also the people who might be mediating are busy elsewhere. And that's one of the things that I think has been a problem in Ethiopia, is that you've got the Ukraine war and you've got more recently the Israel-Palestine conflict. And the big players are looking elsewhere.
1: Yeah. And that has come up on multiple occasions, even when we talk about Gaza as well. The role of the African Union here, I mean, what do we feel they have the capacity to do, considering this is not the first time we've been in this situation and there clearly hasn't been a long-standing resolution?
16: Well, I guess they have interests in trying to keep the conflict either contained or over. So Kenya's been involved. That's the current president of the African Union, Olusegun. Let's see. I mean, it would be good if some of the bigger players were also involved here. But, this is one of the conflicts in the world that has been somewhat forgotten, despite the huge numbers of people killed and the atrocities. On a scale that we often don't see, even in civil wars. So, I mean, there's a lot of incentive to actually try and get this mediated, try and get the conflict over. But whether anyone is listening, it's probably very good that it's in the news, to be honest.
1: I mean, that's an important point that Kate raises about the world's forgotten wars continuing somewhat in the shadow of what is happening in Iran.
15: Absolutely. And when you think that things are so desperately bad that people are being displaced from Tigray into Sudan, and the horrors that have been visited on Sudan, and it really tells you the situation is terrible. And meanwhile, humanitarian assistance, is less and less available because of Western cutbacks, Western changes in priorities, let's say, or complete disinterest. And in some cases, I suspect a good dose of racism as well, where, oh, well, you know, they're different. They're over there. So what do we care?
1: Well, thank you both for your insights there. Unfortunately, we were not able to reconnect with Valerie, but if you would like more on this story, then we are updating developments there over at our Africa pages online. You're listening to the BBC World Service. I'm Krupa Bhadi with Weekend. A reminder of today's main news, a contentious Protestant march in Northern Ireland looks set to take place after attempts by a Catholic group to get the courts to stop it failed. And a referendum is taking place in Switzerland today on whether to tighten aspects of the country's long-standing neutrality. But on to something rather different. For 200 years, classical music fans have wondered what it is about Mozart's music that makes it so pleasurable to listen to. Now we have a mathematical answer. It is more surprising and less predictable in the way the melody and rhythm develop than many other composers. And we know that thanks to the work of an 18-year-old boy in the US, Linus Chen Plotkins, who analyzed the music of four of history's great composers. Marcus du Sautoy is professor of mathematics at Oxford University and author of the book Blueprints, How Mathematics Shapes Creativity. My colleague Sarah Montague spoke to him about the connection between maths and musical creativity.
20: I think the key word here is pattern. I often like to call mathematics the science of pattern. And in a way, I think music is almost like the art of pattern. And when we listen to music, our brain is searching for where it might be going next, looking for the pattern. So I think that is one of the key words that connects its subjects.
21: Right. And so in terms of what Linus Chen Plotkins has done, is it something we would have known anyway?
20: Well, I think there was a feeling that this is what made Mozart's music quite special, is that it's quite hard to predict what's going to happen next. And I think that's what our brain really enjoys. The classic thing, the old grey whistle test. I find it really difficult to sing back a Mozart aria, say, from Don Giovanni. And I always think it sounds very natural, but that's what's so intriguing. It sounds natural, yet Mozart is taking you somewhere quite unexpected, which is what is making it so satisfying. Madonna mia, ti catalogo questo, e le belle che poi padron mio, un catalogo. There's a beautiful quartet called the Dissonance Quartet. It got that name because, in some sense, Mozart was doing some really intriguing things. Listen to this opening and try and predict where it's going to go next.

0: mean, it makes utter sense, yet you're not even quite sure what key it's in. It's I think it's just a magical opening to that quartet.
1: Classic example of Mozart. But this is, of course, focusing on Mozart. There are other composers that we absolutely love who are perhaps not so predictable.
0: Composers do love exploiting mathematical structures in intriguing ways. Olivier Messiaen, French composer, there's an amazing quartet that he wrote. When you listen to this opening, you can hear the clarinet and the violin exchanging bird themes. But there's an incredible structure in the piano part, which is where Messiaen was playing. Have a little listen to this and see what you can hear. Quite hard for the ear to hear that they're actually prime numbers, 17 and 29 being used in the most intriguing way to create kind of a pattern, yet pattern that's very hard to predict because of the use of the primes. So there's a 17 note rhythm sequence there, and a 29 note harmonic sequence, and the two work together, yet cause the piano part to be totally out of sync, the rhythm and the harmony. And Messiaen is using those primes to create this kind of unusual effect of, I feel there's a pattern there, but I just can't decode it. And it's only by looking at the score that I kind of revealed that, oh my gosh, he's using a bit of mathematics, prime numbers for my own subject.
1: There will be many people who just absolutely respond to music, but think that they don't get maths. Does this suggest that they might instinctively actually be getting maths?
0: I think you're absolutely right. And I often say, you know, evolution has left humanity with a mathematical brain because it's all about pattern searching. And those patterns help us to read into the future. And that's what we're doing when we're listening to music. We're trying to kind of hear where might we be going and then kind of enjoying when we're sort of taken somewhere slightly less obvious.
2: That was a fun conversation there. Marcus du Sautoy, Professor of Mathematics at Oxford University. And from one professor, let's go to another. Andrea, Professor of Chemistry, do you agree that our appreciation of music can be explained by maths?
3: So I wouldn't use the word explained, but what I would do is there is that phrase that was used rather dismissively about unweaving the rainbow, that somehow by explaining it you lose some of the mystery and the beauty. That's so wrong. I mean, one of the things that underpins so much of science and the reason that scientists and mathematicians and so on do what they do is because they all have a really profound aesthetic sense of what is beautiful, what is, they derive tremendous pleasure from symmetries being broken, those kinds of things. And so if you look at a rainbow, of course you find it gorgeous. But if you actually understand a bit more about light scattering, about refraction and so on, then you get that much more. And so I think this is a really good example of that. But the other point, which I think is fantastic, is, you know, this is an 18-year-old, you know, teenager, right, who's built himself a mathematical statistical analysis engine, you can call it if you want, AI, that has gone through to essentially sift and extract these patterns. And what he's realized is that there's stuff in there that is very hard to identify simply by looking at the score. But when you've got the whole mass of all of Mozart's output, my God, there are these things. He tends to have, there's a little fingerprint there. Yeah. And maybe now we love him even more.
2: Very, very impressive. Kate, you sung Mozart.
1: I do, yes.
2: And you have one of his compositions that's your favourite. Shall we have a listen to a bit of it?

0: And that is the soprano there is Kiri de Kanawa singing there with conductor Neville Mariner and the Academy and Chorus of St. Martin in the Fields. Tell us, Kate, why is that so special?
1: Well,
0: to you?
1: I should just say I was in the chorus, not this, not yet singing the soprano solo. So this was really interesting, this news piece, because as a singer, it is thrilling. This music is thrilling and it touches your heart. And it's like riding a galloping horse at the same time. It's difficult. It leads you in different ways and then it brings you home. So you can hear the choir now. It's deep, it's serious, it's minor key, it's rich, it's textured. And then suddenly you have this floating soprano who it's radiant, major key, angelic-like and sexy. Mozart wrote it for his wife, and I think you can tell that it's a sacred piece of music, but it's written for someone he loved. Mm. And my choir, Eclectic Voices, which sang this at the Barbican with the Mozart scholar Robert Levin did another piece on the piano. The audience really, really responds to this music.
0: Yeah. But what I'm hearing from you is that music is to be felt and not calculated. And I wonder what you made of what we heard in our conversation there.
1: But it's true. I mean, the thing with Mozart, he does lead you in different ways and unexpected ways, and it's deeply pleasurable as a singer. But also bringing you home, that the resolution touches your heart. So it's both. I think when it's completely unexpected all the time, it's really, most of the time for me, it's a bit dull.
0: No.
1: You have to have the pattern there that gets resolved. And if it's too predictable, it's also very dull. So, I mean, I think that's the genius of the man.
0: 15 seconds to tell me your favourite Mozart piece, Andrea.
2: Well, you know, I think that opening movement of the string quartet, La Dissonanza, it just moves me. Oh, amazing.
0: It comes down to the feeling, doesn't it? Thank you so much, both of you. Stay with us. There is more Weekend coming up.
3: Here's your Radio IQ forecast. We'll keep some clouds along and north of I-64 tonight, more clearing elsewhere, a little breezy, lows from the upper 30s to near 55 for Charlottesville. Some cloud coverage along and north of Interstate 64 on Sunday, in addition to a few possible showers. A bit more sunshine further south, fairly breezy, high temperatures in the mid-60s to mid-70s across the region. 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
0: BBC World Service, it's 6 hours GMT. This is Weekend with Krupa Party. Coming up, US President Donald Trump rejects an Iranian proposal to fully reopen the Strait of Hormuz.
5: We're winning tremendously. We have total control of the Hormuz Strait. Massive amounts of oil are coming out of the Hormuz Strait.
0: Also this hour, the referendum on whether Switzerland's traditional neutrality policy should remain, the new app that's allowing Mongolian herders to keep track of their flocks. We speak to its designer, and the teenage rocker who won this year's America's Got Talent, sparking joy across her home in Thailand. The celebrations were loudest at her school. That is all coming up here on Weekend. Stay with us.
6: BBC News with Moira Alderson. In Northern Ireland, a contentious march by a pro-British Protestant group is expected to take place and pass through an Irish nationalist Roman Catholic area. The planned march on Sunday morning by the Orange Order in Portadown has raised sectarian tensions. Our island correspondent Chris Page reports.
7: 35 members of the Orange Order have permission to take part in the parade this morning. The last time members of the unionist organisation marched along the Garvaki Road was in 1997. In the 1990s, the dispute over the parade sparked some of the most serious rioting in the history of Northern Ireland. Yesterday, the High Court in Belfast granted a temporary injunction following the legal challenge by Irish nationalist residents. This would have meant the march not going down the Garvaki Road. But the Orange Order appealed the decision and senior judges ruled in its favour. Another court hearing after midnight did not bring any further change. A large crowd gathered on the Garvaki Road during the night, including men wearing masks.
6: Iran says only a negotiated settlement would lead to the unblocking of the Strait of Hormuz. Earlier, President Trump said he had rejected an Iranian proposal to reopen the strait within 1 week. Here's Yusuf Taha.
8: Speaking to reporters in New York, Iran's Foreign Minister Abbas Araghchi said that Tehran was yet to receive Washington's official response through mediators. Mr. Trump had said Iran had only put forward the proposal because it was losing the war. But Mr. Araghchi said that his country would not back down from the conditions it had set out in the proposal, namely the cessation of all regional fighting, including in Lebanon, and the lifting of U.S. sanctions.
6: Swiss voters are deciding in a referendum today on whether they want to introduce a stricter interpretation of their country's traditional neutrality. It follows a debate triggered by Switzerland imposing sanctions on Russia after its full-scale invasion of Ukraine. Mimi Swaby has the details.
9: Switzerland's tradition of neutrality dates back more than two centuries, keeping the country out of multiple European conflicts and the First and Second World Wars. But this neutrality has its limits. For example, Russia's invasion of Ukraine 4 years ago was deemed to be a breach of international law, and Switzerland joined the EU in imposing sanctions on Moscow. Sunday's referendum seeks to change that. The proposal is for Switzerland to only join sanction regimes approved by the United Nations. The country would also not be allowed to join or align with any defense organization unless it itself faces an imminent threat of military attack.
6: India's Election Commission has ordered a review of the software that manages the nation's voter roll, following reports millions of voters have been excluded from updated lists. Opposition parties allege the lists have been manipulated to benefit Prime Minister Narendra Modi's BJP. The Commission denies the accusation, insisting all its actions have been lawful. BBC News. Pope Leo will preside over Mass in the pilgrimage town of Lourdes this morning on the third day of his visit to France. The pontiff will later hold a private meeting with people who've been sexually abused by Catholic clergy. This report from our religion editor, Aline Makbul.
10: Papal Mass in the holy town of Lourdes, where visions of the Virgin Mary were reported more than 150 years ago, is one of the highlights of Pope Leo's trip to France. But mosaics on the front of the Basilica in Lourdes have been covered ahead of the trip, at the request of women who reported being abused by the artist that designed them, a former priest. A recent independent commission concluded that over the past 70 years, well over 300,000 French children had been abused at the hands of clergy and others associated with the Catholic Church. After the Mass, the Pope is due to meet a group of abuse survivors.
6: Libya's National Oil Corporation has announced a pipeline shutdown by an armed group since Monday has come back on stream. The firm said that the disruption of the link between the southwestern Al-Sharara oil field and the Zawahiri export terminal on the Mediterranean coast had cost $95 million. A Venezuelan rights group says 39 political prisoners have been released in the last 48 hours following US-backed talks between the interim government and opposition. The advocacy group said the released dissidents included six who were accused of working with the United States to overthrow President Nicolas Maduro in 2020. In Spain, demonstrators, angry about the high-profile eviction of an elderly woman, have set up a protest camp in the centre of the capital, Madrid. They're demanding measures to tackle rising housing costs and impede evictions of tenants. On Saturday, tens of thousands marched through Madrid's streets. That's the latest world news from the BBC.
0: Hello. Hello, it's 6.06 GMT. You're listening to Weekend Live on the BBC World Service. I'm Krupa Patti. Thank you for being with us. Coming up this hour, the last US troops are set to leave Iraq after 12 years in the country. And we're going to ask what is next for the future of the country. There have also been celebrations in Thailand this week after 16-year-old Nene Royale won this year's America's Got Talent. We're going to speak to the director of her school and find out what they think there in Thailand. And the new album dedicated to the late American director David Lynch. It's been made by the child star he discovered at 7 years old.

I felt as soon as I met David that I had met the most extraordinary person. It's because of who he was as a human being, the empathy that he had, the insistent optimism. It was specifically his connection to that place between heaven and earth.

0: We will hear more of the sweet tones of Alicia Witt later this hour. And a very quick reminder that I have with me in the studio my two guests for the rest of the programme, giving me their views on the news and the talking points of the day. And today they are Kate Clark, journalist and co-director of the Afghanistan Analyst Network, and Andrea Seller, broadcaster and professor of chemistry at University College London. More from them a little later in the programme. But first, President Trump has rejected a new Iranian proposal to reopen the Strait of Hormuz within a week's time frame. He said Tehran had only put forward the proposal because it was losing the war.
1: Well, I'm rejecting their deal. They want to make a deal where they open the strait immediately because they're losing so badly. You know, you don't read that, or you don't see that in the fake news. But we're winning tremendously. We have total control of the Hormuz Strait. Massive amounts of oil are coming out of the Hormuz Strait. Last night, we had 29 ships come out. They want to make a deal, and I think that's fine. I like making a deal, too.
0: Well, Iran's Foreign Minister Abbas Araghchi said Tehran was waiting to receive Washington's official response through mediators. The Strait, as we know, it's a vital waterway for global shipping, and it's been one of the central issues dominating negotiations between the United States and Iran as they try and reach a deal to end that war. Before the US and Israel launched their attacks on Iran in February, the Strait was open. Our Middle East correspondent John Donison has been following developments from Jerusalem.
2: We think it was very similar in many of its aspects to the memorandum of understanding that was done between Iran and the United States earlier in the year, which quickly broke down.

0: voice Steve Witkoff in New York in the last few days, but I'm not sure how much progress has been made.
1: So why might President Trump have rejected the proposal? Rob Malley was a U.S. special envoy for Iran under Joe Biden.
2: I think the rejection was preordained. I mean, the minute I heard of the plan, I think it was pretty obvious that the U.S. would reject it for several reasons. First, he didn't particularly like the MOU, which had collapsed, the framework on which this is based. And this one, if anything, was slightly even more favorable to Iran, because they wanted to see the economic benefits up front. So it was in some ways worse than a deal that President Trump has decided he didn't like. Added to that is the fact that the circumstances have changed since then. The U.S.'s blockade has proven to be quite effective in terms of really strangulating Iran's economy. Other sanctions have been added. You now have basically an air blockade as well, more or less. And the U.S. has managed, and other countries have managed, to get more oil through the Strait of Hormuz, which is not to say that things are back to normal. There are a lot of very essential products, critical products, that are not getting through the Strait of Hormuz. But from a U.S. perspective, the importance of reopening the Strait of Hormuz has lessened, and the economic pressure they've put on Iran has increased. So the U.S. feels it's in a stronger position, which means it's certainly not going to accept something that is worse from their point of view than what they had agreed 2 months ago. And almost certainly they're going to ask for more. And everything we're hearing, and the Iranians, I think, have heard this directly or indirectly from the Americans, is that the U.S. position now is that what they want up front is a nuclear concession by Iran. And that's something that right now the Islamic Republic is dead set against offering. I think the president is trying to send the message that he is not in a hurry, and he's trying to counter an Iranian perception that he's going to want a deal before the midterms. He might be eager for a deal, and so they are going to drive a hard bargain. And he's sending the message, which I do think he means, which is he's not going to be swayed by the incoming elections, probably because he knows he's not going to do well. The Republican Party is not going to do well in them anyway, and that even if he reached a deal with Iran now, it's not going to have an immediate palpable impact on the economy, and therefore it really won't serve the economic political purpose that it might have several months ago. And so he, in that sense, he's saying, once the Iranians are convinced that I'm not under pressure because of the elections, maybe they will come back to the table with a more, in his view, acceptable offer. Or he's also threatening at that point that he will resume strikes on Iran. So I think we have to, the message he's sending is one of the same that the Iranians are sending, by the way. I'm not in a hurry. I could endure whatever it is that you're making me endure. When you're ready to negotiate on terms that I find acceptable, let me know.
1: Rob Malley there, former U.S. Special Envoy for Iran. Today, Swiss voters are heading to the polls to decide in a referendum whether to introduce an even stricter interpretation of their country's century-long neutrality. The proposals would prevent Switzerland from joining most international sanctions regimes or from establishing closer ties with NATO. So what's at stake? I've been speaking to Christopher Forst, who heads the Geneva office of the non-profit organisation, the Friedrich Ebert Stiftung Foundation, and he told us why Switzerland was originally given this neutral status.
3: So yes, Swiss neutrality has evolved over time. It was internationally recognized in 1815 at the Vienna Congress. It was actually a decision made by the major powers at the time to a major extent. And it was codified in international law in 1907 in the Hague Convention. And its interpretation changed. It was particularly strict during the Cold War, but Switzerland was never simply, you know, isolated from the world. It joined the League of Nations, eventually the UN in 2002. So there is an important distinction between the law of neutrality and the policy of neutrality.
1: Right. And just to be clear, the purpose of neutrality was?
3: The purpose of neutrality was to stay out of conflict. At the time, it was supposed to be the neutral role of Switzerland was supposed to be a guarantor that both Switzerland is safe, but also actually in 1815, the idea was also that way it was made sure that Switzerland would not become an aggressor actually as a neutral country.
1: And so what has prompted the referendum now?
3: So basically, four things stand out. A, as you've already mentioned, no sanctions against states at war, and with the exceptions for UN sanctions and measures against sanctions evasion. B, a severe restriction of military cooperation with defense alliances, allowing it mainly when Switzerland itself is attacked. C, a constitutional commitment to permanent armed neutrality. And D, a call for a stronger role for Switzerland as a mediator.
1: And how is that being received by people there?
3: So what's to expect today is actually that the referendum is going to be

0: rejected, that the initiative is going to be rejected. The reason is that people are supporting neutrality, but not this stricter version of neutrality. For example, the paradox is that polls show that people are supporting neutrality in the majority, but they're not supporting that there can be no sanctions against Russia for its aggression against Ukraine, which is a major point of the initiative.
1: And interestingly, you mentioned Russia. Russia has openly backed the initiative.
0: Yes, it has. But for example, there have been talks in Switzerland, and it was actually a good example for Switzerland's good offices in Geneva in February 2026, when Russia, Ukraine and the United States met for trilateral talks. Switzerland provided the diplomatic setting. So we can see that we should not simply accept Russia's claim that Switzerland is no longer neutral anyway, as the Yes Camp does. Russia itself has repeatedly used Switzerland's neutrality as a political argument when it suits its interests.
1: And obviously we've seen changes, for example, with Sweden, who albeit has a slightly different kind of neutrality, but Sweden in the aftermath of the war in Ukraine has changed its stance on neutrality. Can we see, even if we do have a rejection today, that some changes may be called for going forward?
0: I mean, as I've mentioned, the concept of neutrality in Switzerland is constantly evolving. We've seen similar things in other countries as well. In Finland, we even have a debate about the meaning of neutrality to some extent in Austria.
1: Yeah.
0: I think there is here really a bigger question at stake. Can a country defend the international rules-based order while politically disengaging from it? Because Switzerland does that. Switzerland's role is built on mediation, humanitarianism, international law. So the debate is about what neutrality means in an interconnected world, really.
1: Christopher Forst from the Friedrich Ebert Stiftung Foundation in Geneva. What neutrality means in the current climate is how he ended that. And I wonder what both our guests here in the studio make of that.
2: Well, my mother lives in Switzerland. She's lived in Switzerland for 30 years now and is now a Swiss citizen. She's very elderly. And I hope she voted. I was actually in Switzerland when her papers for the postal vote arrived. This question of what neutrality means is an interesting one, because in some ways during the Second World War, you know, Switzerland to some extent benefited from the war because of financial transactions that went through the Swiss system. I mean, there have long been accusations that the Nazis, funneled loads of their wealth through Switzerland. During that time. Now, there was also the possibility of Jews being able to escape through Switzerland, to safety, away from the concentration camps. But this idea of neutrality as being a completely neutral, morally neutral act, I think is nonsense. And it's interesting that it is, you know, much of the drive is coming from the arch-conservative Christoph Blocher, who has over the years really tried to push for a highly isolationist view, you know, of rejecting the European Union, of rejecting immigration, all these kinds of things. And it is not surprising to find that the Russians, well, guess what? You know, they're openly supporting, but they may also be covertly supporting.
3: Yeah. And as you say, this is an issue across Europe because of the different security situation, both the Russian invasion of Ukraine, but also America being much less dependable as a military or a security ally for European countries. And it's having a knock-on effect on so many countries, not only Switzerland, but also Ireland. They're also discussing their neutrality. At the moment, they have what's called a triple lock before they send more than a dozen Irish troops abroad. So that has to be a UN security vote in the parliament, and a decision from the government. They're also discussing this. And it's an issue of what neutrality means, as Andrea said. When you have threats, and for both Switzerland and Ireland, one of the benefits of neutrality has been very low defence spending. So it's good in other ways. Yeah. You know, you can spend more on education or health or whatever you want to spend your money on. But as we've seen with various countries feeling under threat, they're increasing their defence spending, they're looking for new alliances, Sweden and Finland joining NATO. So it's not an isolated... Switzerland's not an isolated case, but it's an interesting one.
2: Well, one of the striking things about the debate in Switzerland is also that there are deep concerns about what Kate's been talking about, the disengagement by the United States from Europe. And so there's been lots of discussion of whether the government should be using American tech platforms, you know, like Microsoft and so on, that we all use. But should they disconnect from that? And there was a beautiful cartoon that appeared on the front page of Le Temps about 2 weeks ago, which showed a government bureaucrat sort of saying, "We reject Microsoft," and a pilot sitting in an F-35 aircraft saying, "Well, what about me?" Mm. And so there are some real choices, questions being asked in Switzerland about, you know, the future of their armed neutrality, what their defense policy is, because it is deeply interconnected with Europe and with the United States. Mm. But in a changing world, what are your choices?
1: You mentioned that your mum was due to vote, and can I be nosy and ask just where, not necessarily how she's going to vote, but what kind of conversations she might be having with friends, neighbours?
2: Well, my mother's very elderly, and so the conversations are quite limited, but certainly the people I spoke to who came to visit her, they were all, you know, very keen on voting against this. But of course, they're in the French-speaking canton of Vaud. And I think a lot of this isolationist drive is coming from some of the very conservative German-speaking kind of heartland of Switzerland, the Uri, the Schwyz, the Nidwalden, right. those cantons in the central mountains. And so maybe it's not that representative. But my feeling is that, as your commentator said, it's going to be rejected.
1: Very interesting point. Very good to get your insights. And Kate and Andrea staying with us for the rest of the programme. You're with Weekend. The Thai teenager Nene Royale has been crowned winner of the latest series of America's Got Talent. A 16-year-old rock singer and guitarist won over judges and online voters with her heavy metal performances. And for the show's finale, Nene performed a rendition of the Seven Nation Army by the White Stripes.

0: celebrations there in the auditorium, but celebrations also across Thailand, as you might imagine. And I want to take you to Nay Nay Royal School, a KIS of Phuket. The whole school was watching the broadcast of America's Got Talent live, and this is the moment there when she was announced the winner. You can feel the joy. Well, let's get more of it and speak live now to Paramkiyet Ketkul. Apologies. He is the school's director and he joins us live from Phuket. Thank you for your time, Paramkiyet. Tell us more. How excited has everyone been?
1: Sure. Good morning from Phuket, Thailand. And for that event, we saw our school students and teachers. We are so exciting and feel that it's amazing. And somehow we still feel that it's still unbelievable. It's unreal for us. Yeah.
0: And I've seen the video of all the children cheering. But for those who haven't seen it, just describe to us the moment that the children found out that Nay Nay had won.
1: Because that happened the America time in Thailand time is still in the morning, like at 8 o'clock in the morning. So we are gathering together, we watch the television together, and students just wait for each of announcing and when it's come to the, they announce that she is the winner. I mean, it's out of control. Everyone is so exciting. It's so delighted. Yeah, you know.
0: I imagine the rules went out the window. Discipline, no silence in the corridors.
1: Yeah. And she's, I mean, she's one of our great music scholars as well. So we're very happy for her.
0: Tell me more about Nay Nay. What's she like? You'll know her as a student.
1: Yeah, she joined us 5 years ago, and as a music scholar. At that time, she came from Thai school, and she doesn't have much English at the time, but she has passion in music. So she showed her music performance, guitar, to our principal and vice principal, and they impressed on her passion. But I can say that over the time that she's been with us, she keep practicing guitars and her vocal for, I mean, 3 to 4 hours a day, every single day. Yeah.
0: And her style is rock. Does she perform rock at school, in assemblies, at concerts?
1: I think that is her natural. Rock is her specialist. And she has many opportunities. In our school, we have so many music events, like Friday morning music, Christmas. Show performance, and I think what makes her special is not only the music part, but I think her character. She's willing to do anything. When you have any kind of event activities, she will be the one who raises her hand and said, "I'm do it." Yeah. Doesn't matter how short notice it is, you know. So it's very good.
0: Tell me when she. We saw her on stage on America's Got Talent, but were you aware that she was going to make that journey and go to all those efforts to get her voice out to the world and her skill?
1: To be honest, in June before the first time is been releasing, we're not aware. She need to keep that confidential,
0: but
1: the whole school aware. I was like, yeah, she keep
0: a
1: secret very well. She asked for the school absent for I think a week. And she not mention clearly what the reason why she absent at that time.
0: Oh, you must have been surprised. Authorized leave, though, I imagine. She's made the school so proud.
1: The whole school surprised. And yes, we were very proud of her.
0: I want to hear.
1: And now she just landed back in Phuket, just lunchtime now.
0: Landed back.
1: She's become the daughter of the nation right
0: now. Wonderful. What kind of a reception has she had, and what are the plans for her return to school in the coming days?
1: For Phuket today, I think today they going to take her around the downtown by the open roof bus.
0: Love that.
1: So I'm sure that people will be around with her. But in school, what we try to welcome her back is I think what she tried to talk to us previously is she just like to have the normal and ordinary life as student in school. Mm-hmm. So I think that's what we're going to try to provide to her. We don't want to treat her as the star, you know.
0: But she has become a little rising star there in Thailand. And Normal and Ordinary, it might have to wait for a little while. And just finally, I mean, in that video, we see lots of little ones, much, much younger than Nene in that video, celebrating. What does this mean to them? What have they been saying to you? Is it, Sarah, I want to be like Nene?
1: Do you know what? She's inspired many young generation, new young students. And many, many younger students, they like to be Nene in the future, you know. So our music club is, I mean, full now, and we have a lot of meetings for the music to join the school. So,
0: you might need to put on a double session. And is she going to give a special performance to KIS School? Maybe next week when she's had a bit of time to relax?
1: Definitely. She always willing to do anything for her peers and for her school.
0: Well, look, congratulations to Nene. Congratulations to all of you there at KIS School. Let the celebrations continue. Pramkiat Ketkul, director of that school there in Phuket, where the winner of America's Got Talent attends. Thank you for joining us here on Weekend. And if you haven't had a chance to watch her video, do go ahead and take a look. It's quite short, but there is so much energy, and that energy is contagious. You're with Weekend. We are live here on the BBC World Service. There's a short bulletin coming up, but there is plenty more from us on the other side of the news.

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2: 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This is Weekend from the BBC World Service. Still to come, the end of a chapter in Iraq as the final US troops look to set to leave this week. The actor and musician Alicia Witt on her new album and the new app helping Mongolian nomads. 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
3: BBC News with Moira Alderson. In Northern Ireland, opponents of a contentious planned Protestant march have blocked a road through a Catholic community in the town of Portadown amid rising sectarian tensions. For the first time in nearly 30 years, members of the pro-British Orange Order have been permitted to march through an Irish nationalist area of the town. In Spain, demonstrators angry about the high-profile eviction of an elderly woman have set up a protest camp in the center of the capital, Madrid. They're demanding measures to tackle rising housing costs and impede evictions of tenants. Swiss voters are deciding in a referendum today on whether they want to introduce a stricter interpretation of their country's traditional neutrality. It comes after Switzerland imposed sanctions on Russia in the aftermath of its full-scale invasion of Ukraine. Pope Leo will preside over Mass in the pilgrimage town of Lourdes this morning on the third day of his visit to France. The pontiff will later hold a private meeting with people who've been sexually abused by Catholic clergy. 17 people have been killed and 15 others injured in a shooting at a bar in South Africa. Police in Gauteng province have launched a manhunt for 8 unidentified gunmen following the attack in Veleda township on Saturday evening. Libya's National Oil Corporation has announced that a pipeline shut down by an armed group since Monday has come back on stream. The firm said that the disruption had cost $95 million. A Venezuelan rights group says 39 political prisoners have been released in the last 48 hours. It follows US-backed talks between the interim government of Venezuela and the opposition. An unusually powerful autumn storm has battered northeastern coastal areas of the United States. More than 60,000 homes and businesses are without power. A man's been killed by a falling tree. BBC News.
2: You're listening to Weekend from the BBC World Service with me, Krupa Party, and I'm in the company of my studio guest here, Kate Clark from the Afghanistan Analyst Network and Andrea Seller from University College London. More from them in a moment. A symbolic moment will take place on Wednesday when the remaining American troops will leave Iraq. It will end the international coalition mission that started 12 years ago against the Islamic State group. Now, many will think back to the origins of the American military presence inside the country with the 2003 invasion that toppled Saddam Hussein and the so-called shock and awe military campaign. This was US President George W. Bush addressing the nation in March of that year to announce that conflict.
4: My fellow citizens, at this hour, American and coalition forces are in the early stages of military operations to disarm Iraq, to free its people, and to defend the world from grave danger. On my orders, coalition forces have begun striking selected targets of military importance to undermine Saddam Hussein's ability to wage war.
2: The war ended a few weeks later, but U.S. troops stayed to battle on a bloody insurgency. President Obama withdrew troops in 2011, but then sent them back 3 years later to fight Islamic State. Andrew Exum was a senior figure involved in Middle East policy at the Pentagon during that fight against Islamic State. So what does he think the reaction will be to the withdrawal date?
5: I think that given all the other events taking place in the Middle East, this milestone will largely be lost on a lot of Americans, including many, many Americans who fought in Iraq, either in the initial war or against the Islamic State several years later. But I imagine for the Iraqis, this will seem of real significance. Of note, when we left in 2011, the Kurds, certainly in the north, were wary of our departure. And when we returned in 2014 and 2015, we found much of our equipment and much of our housing there waiting for us. So the idea that this is the end of any chapters of the long relationship between the United States and Iraq, it's hard in some ways to think about. But I would not be surprised if we ended up returning in some way, shape, or form, hopefully at the invitation of the government.
2: Andrew Exum there. Well, Faisal al-Istarabadi represented Iraq at the UN between 2004 and 2007, those early years after the US-led invasion of the country. He was also involved in drafting the country's constitution. He's now an academic living in the United States. I started by asking him how he felt about the imminent withdrawal of troops.
6: I'm feeling very trepidatious. The last time the United States withdrew from Iraq was in December of 2011. Matters deteriorated significantly such that by May of 2014, Islamic State in Iraq and the Levant had taken over a third of the country. The United States and an international coalition had to go back in to expel ISIL from Iraq. I'm very concerned about the security of the country and whether or not the Iraqi political class can function without active engagement with the United States, but more critically, whether or not Iraq can protect itself by itself against malevolent actors in the region.
2: And where do you stand on that? Do you believe it can protect itself to any extent against actors in the region?
6: Well, I fear not. I mean, the United States has been a counterweight to malign Iranian influence in the country. It has not been a sufficient counterweight to remove that influence. And it's not just a political influence, it's a military influence. Iran dragged Iraq into its conflict with the United States and Israel unnecessarily. The government of Iraq was essentially a bystander as it was attacked by various actors, including Israel and the United States, or its territory at least was attacked by Israel and Saudi Arabia and the United States because its territory had been used to launch attacks throughout the region in defense of Iran once Israel and the United States launched their attacks against Iran. And so patently, the government of Iraq, which was not a combatant in this conflict, was unable to prevent pro-Iranian militias from using Iraqi territories to launch attacks on Iraq's neighbors. Without the American presence, that ability is even more attenuated.
2: Some will counter that concern by citing the incredible chaos that came with that military presence as well.
6: Well, it may be, but we're long, you talk about the American military presence.
2: Correct.
6: We're long past that time. When I was in the Iraqi foreign ministry, I always advocated very close relations with the United States for the long term. I think it's in the Iraqi national interest. If the question is, has the American presence in Iraq allowed a kind of utopia to obtain? Obviously, the answer is no, but it gets worse without the Americans there, in my view.
2: I want to tap into that a bit more because you're based in the United States, but no doubt you'll be having regular conversations with loved ones, friends, families, and colleagues back home. What Yes. do they tell you about day-to-day life, their concerns, but also what they celebrate, what they mark and regard as a success as well?
6: Well, I mean, there are some successes. Iraq had been isolated from the international community for a very long time under the previous regime in Iraq. So when I first returned in 2003, this was not the country that my parents had emigrated from. When I was a child, Baghdad had been an elegant, cosmopolitan, vibrant city. The place I returned to in 2003 was a shabby, poor, disheveled place, which I didn't recognize at all. It could have been the capital of the poorest country in the world rather than being the capital of a major oil producer. Its middle class had been devastated by 20 years of wars and sanctions. And some of that has been attenuated over the last 20 years. Not enough progress has been made, but Iraq at least has been reintegrated into the international community, into the international trading system. The problem, of course, continues to be one of corruption at the highest levels, which the current government at least has taken some baby steps towards, or tentative steps towards, attempting to deal with. But there's hope things will continue to improve. Insufficient progress has been made over the last 23 years. There should have been much more investment in infrastructure. There should have been much more investment in schools and hospitals and roads, and bringing Iraq into the 21st century and building for the future. But you cannot compare the situation in Iraq now with the way it was prior to 2003. If nothing else, there's at least hope for the future.
2: The former Iraqi diplomat there, Faisal al-Istarabadi, is speaking to me earlier. So what about that future in Iraq? Its government has given a deadline for non-state armed groups to disarm from next year. But will these militia agree to do so? Renard Mansour is the director of the Iraq Initiative at Chatham House here in London. Good to have you with us, Renard. How likely do you think that is to happen, considering the US and Iran are at war?
7: I think it's very unlikely that the Iraqi government will be able to, claim monopoly over all of the armed groups that operate in its territory. This is a problem that began right after the 2003 U.S. invasion and occupation. If even at the height of U.S. presence in Iraq in the mid-2000s, there was an inability of both the Americans and the Iraqi government to go after these armed groups, it's hard to see in today's context where the Iraqi government is struggling with sovereignty, is struggling to control parts of its territory, and it has become the battleground of a war between the U.S., Israel, and Iran for this new government and this new leadership to be able to go after some of these armed groups who have said, we won't give up our arms, and you'll have to fight us for them. And the Iraqi government has very clearly said that it's not willing or able to go after that type of civil war.
2: Right, but if the groups do not disarm, what options does the new leadership have?
7: Well, I mean, I think one option that is most likely is to continue to extend deadlines. The deadline was to disarm was meant to be the end of this month, and it's been extended to middle of next year. There's going to probably be some steps taken. Some groups might, in a kind of ceremonial way, show, giving up some of their arms to the government, because at the same time, you know, it's important to note that there are people in the Iraqi political establishment who recognize a potential opportunity with Iran kind of distracted and at war. This is an opportunity they see to try and pick back at that influence that Iran has had on Iraq since 2003. And they will try and, through at least these ceremonial ways, show the disarmament as part of that. But to say that these groups will stop operating or that they will give up their weapons in a country awash with weapons is hard to see.
2: Stay with us, Renard. I want to bring in my studio guests, Kate and Andrea, listening to our conversation. Kate, what have you made of what you've heard so far?
8: Well, I was interested, Renard, about what you think is the intentions or the capability of those groups to actually cause trouble. I know not all of them are Iranian aligned, but some of them are, and they could cause a lot of trouble for the Iraqi government and for the wider region if, for example, they want to attack Saudi Arabia or further afield. I was just thinking about the regional impact as well as the domestic impact of those groups still being armed and active.
7: Yes, that's right. And we've already seen that these groups are now part of an Iranian operation to fight a war at a regional level, at a transnational level, a war of attrition that is not going to end anytime soon, although we keep hearing about deals and settlements. This war, from the perspective of these groups and the perspective of the Iranian Revolutionary Guard Corps, which is really driving these groups right now, is that they're in the trenches and they're in for a long-term battle, which will include not just to destabilize parts of Iraq where they see U.S. Interests, particularly in the Kurdistan region, we've seen significant attacks, but also to disrupt energy infrastructure if that aligns with the Iranian policy, and especially to focus on the Gulf as the sort of targets of these groups. So we've seen even attacks from Iraqi territory on Saudi Arabia, as Saudi Arabia is trying to build an east-west, pipeline to try and bypass the Strait of Hormuz. So these groups, I would say, are very much, a key aspect of Iran's war policy.
2: Andrea?
9: Well, I mean, I have so many questions arising from the things that you've said, because there are so many sort of connected things. I mean, the first thing is I'm utterly baffled by why would the United States withdraw now? It's as if Iraq were completely disconnected from Iran and there was no connection. And yet, who is going to benefit from this? And I just wonder about other countries. I mean, the fact that Turkey is increasingly kind of muscular. The United Arab Emirates, have been involved in all kinds of regional conflicts. And what role might they have? And ultimately, what is the impact on the Kurds?
2: Lots of questions there, Anand.
9: I'm sorry.
2: Take your pick.
9: I'm really sorry.
7: No. I think, these are exactly the questions that we've been asking, especially when speaking to the different stakeholders in this conversation. Look, this has been almost a quarter century, almost 25 years of U.S. Sort of the invasion and then the occupation and the sort of building of the new Iraq. And the new Iraq that's been built is more of a Frankenstein, as some have put it, unable to really control its territory. So there is a question as to what extent can the U.S. actually build a country that can defend itself. But beyond that, if you think about, 10, 15, 20 years ago, Iraq was at the center of U.S. policy in the region, not only on the military side, but the embassy in Baghdad was the biggest U.S. embassy in the world. Iraq was at the center of U.S. foreign policy. That is no longer the case. The U.S. is now engaged on multiple fronts in the Middle East and has multiple files. I mean, beyond, the Israel, Iran, Palestine, is the Gulf files and all the Gulf countries that you've mentioned, Syria, Lebanon. The Middle East is not the same Middle East of 2003. It's a Middle East that's erupting all over the place. And so Iraq just becomes one of many countries that the U.S. is looking at. And also keep in mind that, at the technical level, this operation, Operation Inherent Resolve, was the operation at the request of the Iraqi government to come and fight against the Islamic State. That threat has really subsided. I mean, there has been very little attacks of Islamic State in the last few years in Iraq. So then there's also a question of, for how long does the U.S. have this presence and is fighting ISIS when there are all these other wars going on?
2: Thank you so much. Very good to get your expertise on the program. Renard Mansour, Director of the Iraq Initiative at Chatham House in London. Alice Siewit came to fame as a child actress at the age of 7 after she was discovered by the American director David Lynch. She appeared in two of his biggest creations, the Hollywood blockbuster Dune in 1984 and then Twin Peaks, a TV show. The 51-year-old is also classically trained, a pianist, and she's a musician, and her latest album, Between Heaven and Earth, is a tribute to David Lynch. Alicia Witt has been speaking to the BBC's Martin Venard about the album and her career.
10: I worked with him for the first time when I was 7 years old, and working on the original Dune, I was there in Mexico City filming for 3.5 months, and I felt as soon as I met David that I had met the most extraordinary person. It's because of who he was as a human being, the empathy that he had, the insistent optimism. It was specifically his connection to that place between heaven and earth. You've been getting me high,
11: tumbling over you. Is that why you chose the title Between Heaven and Earth?
10: That's exactly why I chose the title. The song references Between Heaven and Earth as a comparison to if you're telling a secret to somebody, like this one's just between heaven and earth. And I was thinking specifically of that optimism that he had, that spark of anything could be the beginning of something that would spark deep joy.

0: just tell us about the music on the album?
1: We got together as a group. There were six of us, including me, and we recorded all of the songs you hear on the album in unbroken takes. It's all piano driven. I've always loved the singer-songwriters from the 70s, and I'm also deeply influenced by the traditional songwriters like the Gershwins and Duke Ellington, and I loved listening to Nat King Cole.
0: You're a musician and you're an actor. What do you get from the two different professions?
1: They are both ways of connecting to people, and that is why I do both of them. But the two are so different because when I'm playing a character, the whole point is to not be myself. And I love singing a song and knowing that, conversely, that's 100% me. I'm not trying to be anybody else.

0: And that was Alicia Witt speaking to the BBC's Martin Vennard. Next, Mongolia's vast grasslands cover about three-quarters of the country, where nomadic herdsmen have maintained traditions stretching back centuries. The country is particularly vulnerable to climate change. In late 2023, a cold weather snap with temperatures of minus 45 degrees caused one of its humanitarian crises in the country's history, one of the worst ones. Authorities there say 5,000 herder families lost more than 70% of their livestock. And this event inspired our next guest, Bilkude Gankuluk. He's the founder of an app called Hunu, which allows nomads to keep track of their livestock and the weather. And he joins us live now from Ulaanbaatar, the Mongolian capital. Thank you for being with us, Bilkude.
1: Thank you. Thank you for inviting.
0: Talk me through why and how you created this app.
1: All right. So I come from a nomadic family myself. My family is from the southern part of Mongolia. My grandparents were actually nomadic herders of many generations, and they were Myangat Malchang, which is a prestigious term for a successful herd. But in 2009, actually, they lost almost 80% of their herd to Zot, a climate disaster that happens in the winter. And in that year, actually, over 10 million livestock died. And actually, my family, my grandparents were the ones who lost their livestock. And they had 9 children, and my father was the eldest son. So they started sending their kids one by one to the city. And then our family started living in the city and living our nomadic lifestyle. And thankfully, we went back to nomadic herding in 2017 and by founding a nomadic herding cooperative. And I've been part of that cooperative since then, and then saw the problems that's encountered by the nomadic herders in Mongolia. And also, in 2023, a very bad historical zot happened in Mongolia. And 8 million livestock died. So I saw a lot of herders that I knew losing all of their livelihoods, and then leaving their nomadic lifestyle as well. Mm. So I started this project since then.
0: So personal motivations, and just from your living the story in many ways, how does this app work?
1: So essentially, we on the app itself, herders can track their livestock. If you want to understand the Mongolia, Mongolian land and climate is very different, and also the Mongolian nomadic culture is different from Western.
0: I'm hoping we've still got you, because I was gripped by that story. Carry on. I think we've got you back, Bilkude. Go ahead.
1: Mm-hmm. And we migrate depending on the season, and it's very different from Western farming. So this solution has to come from us rather than importing solutions that's used in the Western farming. So I looked for a lot of solutions, and then I couldn't find anything that can work in Mongolian culture and Mongolian climate. So we built the app. On the app itself, herders can use it to track their livestock. So the tracker is attached to the livestock, usually the leader of the group. And for one herd, you would just put one tracker, and then you can track your livestock. So in Mongolia, there are a lot of cases where herders lose their livestock and then look for their livestock for weeks and months. You know, also in the meantime, they can endanger their lives during blizzards and dust storms and different events. And on the app, you can also use satellite imagery to see the pasture condition. So we are using Sentinel-2, which is a European satellite, and herders can actually use the vegetation map to make a decision of where to move, like where to graze their livestock.
0: It sounds incredibly life-changing, Bilkude, but what about the cost? Is it expensive for herders to buy these tools?
1: Yes, it is relatively expensive, but compared to the opportunity cost and the direct cost of losing your livestock, it's much more economically sustainable, because instead of losing your whole herd, you could just pay $140 for one tracker and then protect your whole income and livestock.
0: How's it been received by the community there? Are they excited by this? Are they daunted?
1: Yes, they are very excited by it, actually. We can't keep up with the demand of the trackers.
0: Oh, wow.
1: Herders are a lot of people in Mongolia and I think around the world think that nomadic herders would not be able to use technology, adopt technology that well. But I think nomadic people are very good at adapting and looking for solutions. So I think that is why nomadic people are very glad to use our product and also even pay for our products.
0: Mm. Bilkede Ganguluk, thank you so much for joining us with that intriguing story. And it's a pleasure to speak to you from the Mongolian capital, a place that we don't often hear from. Fascinating insight there. I have 20 seconds each on my panel to give me their reactions.
2: Look, for me, this is an amazing opportunity for citizen science in the face of climate change. I just wonder whether the data is open and available for researchers to use. $130, yeah, in relation to a flock, it's peanuts. Really, if it can keep track of things, but the data is invaluable.
3: Yeah, and with climate change stretching across, many parts of the world, but Central Asia, I can imagine this being transferred to other countries as well. Have you had any interest from herders elsewhere?
0: Well, we don't actually have Bill.
3: Oh, he's gone.
0: We've had to let him go because we're about to head for the news here, but we'll leave that question hanging. No doubt there'll be global interest just reflecting on what he was saying about the huge demand that he is having from the community. But I love that this story was born out of a personal story about how his family were impacted. Thank you to Bill Gaday. Thank you to my panel. They are staying with us, and I hope you will too.

0: Here's your Radio IQ forecast. We'll keep some clouds along and north of I-64 tonight, more clearing elsewhere, a little breezy, lows from the upper 30s to near 55 for Charlottesville. Some cloud coverage along and north of Interstate 64 on Sunday, in addition to a few possible showers. A bit more sunshine further south, fairly breezy, high temperatures in the mid-60s to mid-70s across the region. 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
2: BBC World Service, it's 7 hours GMT. This is Weekend with Krupa Bhatti. Coming up, a contentious Protestant march in Northern Ireland looks set to take place after the courts overturned a ban on it. We'll go live there with our reporter. Also this hour, Australia is campaigning for a seat on the UN Security Council.
3: We have a proud history of walking alongside nations of all sizes. As a member of the Security Council, Australia will continue that legacy.
2: But should it be a priority? And the new film on the first summit of Mount Everest that focuses on the man who reached it alongside Edmund Hillary.
4: Tenzing Norgay was, you know, one of the people that helped achieve that feat for the British. It just felt to me time to redress that balance or just to look at that story from a different point of view.
2: That's here on Weekend.
5: BBC News with Moira Alderson. In Northern Ireland, opponents of a contentious planned Protestant march have blocked a road through a Catholic community in the town of Portadown amid rising sectarian tensions. The crowd is refusing to move, despite announcements from the police. For the first time in nearly 30 years, members of the pro-British Orange Order have been permitted to march through an Irish nationalist area of the town, Garvaki Road. Here's Chris Page.
6: It's understood that 200 extra police officers have come to Northern Ireland from Scotland to help with the contingency planning. And really, there was a sense of tensions rising. There have been appeals from CAM, from the British government in London, from the Irish government in Dublin. Sinn Féin, which is the biggest Irish nationalist party here, have described the decision to allow the march to go ahead as a disgrace. The leader of that party, Mary Lou MacDonald, has said the march is steeped in a history of hate, sectarian violence and murder.
5: Chris Page with that report. In Spain, demonstrators angry about the high-profile eviction of an elderly woman have set up a protest camp in the centre of the capital, Madrid. Here's Danny Eberhard.
7: Mary Carmen, you're not alone, they chanted. A reference to 87-year-old Mary Carmen Abascal. Earlier this week, she was forcibly evicted from the Madrid apartment she'd lived in for 70 years. She'd been unable to pay her rent when an investment company that had bought the property hiked it massively. The people camped out in Madrid's Puerta del Sol want action to tackle property speculation, rising rents and the lack of affordable accommodation. The housing crisis is heaping further pressure on Spain's socialist-led government ahead of elections due next year.
5: Swiss voters are deciding in a referendum today on whether they want to introduce a stricter interpretation of their country's traditional neutrality. It follows a debate triggered by Switzerland imposing sanctions on Russia after its full-scale invasion of Ukraine. Mibi Swaby reports.
8: Switzerland's tradition of neutrality dates back more than two centuries, keeping the country out of multiple European conflicts and the First and Second World Wars. But this neutrality has its limits. For example, Russia's invasion of Ukraine 4 years ago was deemed to be a breach of international law, and Switzerland joined the EU in imposing sanctions on Moscow. Sunday's referendum seeks to change that. The proposal is for Switzerland to only join sanction regimes approved by the United Nations. The country would also not be allowed to join or align with any defense organization unless it itself faces an imminent threat of military attack.
5: The European Commission has announced plans to give more than $800 million of extra aid for Africa and other areas, including the Middle East and Ukraine. More than half of the money is migration-related. BBC News. 17 people have been killed and 15 others injured in a shooting at a bar in South Africa. Police in Gauteng province have launched a manhunt for 8 unidentified gunmen following the attack in Vilida township on Saturday evening. In a statement, the police said the suspects opened fire at patrons drinking outside before entering the bar and continuing to shoot inside. Two vehicles were set alight before the gunmen fled in two cars. Pope Leo will preside over Mass in the pilgrimage town of Lourdes this morning on the third day of his visit to France. The pontiff will later hold a private meeting with people who've been sexually abused by Catholic clergy. This report from our religion editor, Aleem Makbul.
9: Papal Mass in the holy town of Lourdes, where visions of the Virgin Mary were reported more than 150 years ago, is one of the highlights of Pope Leo's trip to France. But mosaics on the front of the Basilica in Lourdes have been covered ahead of the trip, at the request of women who reported being abused by the artist that designed them, a former priest. A recent independent commission concluded that over the past 70 years, well over 300,000 French children had been abused at the hands of clergy and others associated with the Catholic Church. After the Mass, the Pope is due to meet a group of abuse survivors.
5: Libya's National Oil Corporation has announced that a pipeline, shut down by an armed group since Monday, has come back on stream. The firm said that the disruption of the link between the southwestern Al Sharara oil field and the Zawiya export terminal on the Mediterranean coast had cost $95 million. It gave no details about the armed group. An unusually powerful autumn storm has battered northeastern coastal areas of the United States, bringing heavy rain and strong winds. More than 60,000 homes and businesses are without power. BBC News.
2: It's 7.06 GMT. You're listening to Weekend on the BBC World Service with me, Krupa Bhatti. Thank you for keeping me company. Coming up this hour, Australia is campaigning for a seat at the UN Security Council, but is it worth the millions it's going to cost? Should it even be a priority for them? And also coming up, as one of the world's most famous jazz clubs opens a venue in London, we'll meet one of Britain's best jazz musicians, Gary Crosby. He'll be live in our studio later this hour. And the new biopic that looks at the life of Tenzing Norgay, who, along with Edmund Hillary, were the first to climb Mount Everest. We'll hear how Tenzing's grandchildren reacted to that film.
10: It was such a surreal moment because it really felt like I got to meet a part of him for the first time seeing the movie. Growing up, hearing so much about him, this was essentially the closest we'd ever gotten to seeing him.
2: And still with me in the studio are my weekend guests, offering me their views on the news and talking points of the day and indeed the week. Today they are Kate Clark, journalist and co-director of the Afghanistan Analyst Network, and Andrea Sella, broadcaster and professor of chemistry at University College London. Now, first, a story that we are watching very closely. A contentious march by a pro-British Protestant group is about to go through an Irish nationalist Roman Catholic area in Northern Ireland. The Court of Appeal there overturned a ban on the march in Portadown by the Orange Order organisation. It is the first time in nearly 30 years that the march will go along the Garvaghee Road, a Catholic pass of the largely Protestant town. Our correspondent is Chris Page, and he is there in Portadown. Chris, what is the latest where you are?
11: Yes, I'm on the Garvaghee Road, which is the most contentious, really, parading route in Northern Ireland. A large crowd has blocked the road, hundreds of people taking part in the protest. And at the moment, it's very hard to see how the Orange Order March, which is due to take place here along this route, can take place. The Orange Order has been forming up for a march not far from here at Drumcree Parish Church, but I'm told by a colleague who is at the scene there that they spoke to the police commander and asked him if the road was clear, and was told that it was not. So the Orange men have now gone back into the church hall there to discuss the situation and await, they say, a determination from the police that the road is clear. But at the moment, as I say, hundreds of people on the road. There is a police presence here, three police Land Rovers. They've been putting out messages on loudspeakers telling people here taking part in this protest, that it's an unnotified protest, and therefore they are liable for arrest and prosecution. So it is a very tense situation here at the moment. Nobody can see how this parade is going to take place.
2: And Chris, you will have spoken to people there on both sides. What are they saying to you?
11: Well, the Irish nationalist residents of the Garvaghy Road have been saying in no uncertain terms, as they have done for several weeks now, that this parade is unacceptable, that they thought that this whole issue had been closed. Back in the 1990s, the dispute over the Drumcree parade sparked some of the worst rioting in the history of Northern Ireland.

0: It's 8 o'clock in the morning. That's the time here now in Northern Ireland, and they would parade in silence. So there's simply no meeting of minds on this whatsoever. This is one issue that really lays bare the divisions in Northern Ireland, which is a place where symbolism and territory and identity all matter very much.
1: Chris Page, thank you for joining us. Let me turn to our panel. The Good Friday Agreement in 1998, it ended 30 years of conflict in Northern Ireland. Worrying, therefore, to hear from Chris saying that there is that there is no meeting of minds here.
2: Yeah, but it's about symbolism, isn't it? And this march hasn't taken place for 28 years, so in some ways it is going back quarter of a century, more than a quarter of a century, to what used to happen. And people's memories are long. So even though I think as Chris has said, most people in Northern Ireland want the peace to continue. It is possible to that you have these flare-ups, because these things touch very deeply. Some people, at least, these issues touch people very deeply.
1: Yeah, Andrea.
3: I mean, it's kind of extraordinary the depth of the scars that invasion and conquest will leave. Is that, you know, this goes back to William of Orange, the takeover of Ireland by the English, and it just is going to continue and continue. Now, there was hope through the Good Friday Agreement. There was so much dialogue. There was so much reconciliation done, and yet, perhaps partly because of Brexit, but a lot of these things have been kind of, in a sense, revived and perhaps inflamed over the last few years. And you do wonder how one can mediate and how one can get a meeting of minds that you talk about, which would be so important.
1: Well, the march is due to begin around now, actually. We've got a live page up and running, watching developments. But the tensions, as we're hearing, they are rife. I mean, who knows if this walk will actually happen?
2: It doesn't sound like it's possible, like physically possible, with the number of people who've come out to block the road. Mm. Coming out on a Sunday morning, both to march and to block early on a Sunday morning, it shows that there are emotions and strongly held political beliefs, either that this should go ahead or it should not go ahead. I'm a bit more positive, I think, than Andrea. I think, you know, things have moved on. It's one of the great things of my lifetime that there is peace in Northern Ireland, which seemed impossible. And it does, you know, someone who's covered a lot of conflicts around the world, it remains something of hope for me that this is largely, you know, the violence that we had has gone. Obviously, you still have strongly held political beliefs, emotions, tensions. But, you know, on a day-to-day level, it is a much better place.
1: But picking up on what you were saying there, you have covered so many conflicts around the world, and you will know all too well that, you know, wounds can heal, but the scars remain. And it only takes something, what might seem small, insignificant compared to the bigger picture, to trigger a reopening somewhat.
2: People say, no, I don't want to go back there.
1: Right.
2: You know, we do have agency. I think during a civil war, that's really, really difficult. Or during a conflict, that's really difficult for ordinary people to have agency, because the men with guns are so powerful, and often the neighbours supplying the guns are so powerful. But at a time largely of peace, where there is political, there's a possibility for political dialogue and for discussions, for negotiations to be the main way of sorting out issues and problems, people can say no. It's not inevitable that even a deep-seated, historically embedded conflict necessarily has to rear its ugly head again. And I think London and Dublin are both on board with that as well, which helps.
1: This is the BBC World Service with Weekend. The historic 1953 expedition that reached the summit of Mount Everest in the Himalayas has traditionally given most of the spotlight to New Zealand explorer Sir Edmund Hillary. But now, a new biopic, Tenzing, puts the focus

0: on the Tibetan climber by Hilary's side, Tenzing Norgay. Tom Brooke has more.
1: The Toronto Film Festival. One of the stops for the historical drama Tenzing, which is being shown at several major festivals in the run-up to its release next month.
2: This is Tenzing, the man we've all been waiting for.
1: The film tells of a triumphant 1953 British Mount Everest expedition, in which New Zealander Edmund Hillary and Sherpa mountaineer Tenzing Norgay became the first men to reach the peak of Everest.
3: Tenzing!
1: In Britain, news of the feat came through on the eve of Coronation Day in 1953, and it was perceived as a great British achievement.
4: Perhaps we should join forces.
1: In the film, Tom Hiddleston portrays Edmund Hillary, and Tibetan actor Jindim Penso plays Tenzing. The cast has been promoting this picture, along with Australian director Jennifer Peedham, who, with the film, is making her first narrative feature. In this film, the story of the British Everest expedition puts the emphasis on Sherpa Tenzing Norgay.
5: I wanted to tell a different side of the story. You know, Tenzing Norgay was, you know, one of the people that helped achieve that feat for the British. And he'd always been a supporting character. He'd always been with his Sherpa guide, Tenzing Norgay, as opposed to the hero of that narrative. It just felt to me time to redress that balance, or just to look at that story from a different point of view and what it meant for him.
6: I am on the climbing team.
0: Tom Brooke with that report. I've been speaking to Tenzing Norgay's grandchildren, Norbu and Ken Norgay. And Norbu started by telling us about his reaction to seeing the film.
7: It was such a surreal moment because it really felt like I got to meet a part of him for the first time seeing the movie. And it was something that Ken and I both felt very touched and moved by. You know, growing up hearing so much about him, this was essentially the closest we'd ever gotten to seeing him.
8: One of the things that I really resonated with the movie was we had heard stories growing up, but, you know, most of that was just us, like, visualizing it in our heads. But being able to watch the film was, like Norby was saying, like, kind of like the first time we were getting to see it play out because we'd never met him. So I think that was a really special moment for us to really see his journey all the way from, like, when he was a kid to how he came about his passion for, like, wanting to climb Everest and that whole journey.
0: From what little I've seen, clips of the film, it really brings your grandfather's story to life. But I wonder, having grown up in that family unit, whether it mirrors the stories that you heard of your grandfather when you were children and as you grew up.
8: I'm not gonna lie, there were parts of the film where I did learn something new, you know, because it would just be through, like, conversations with our father. Would be like, he would share, you know, it wasn't like, oh, we'd sit down for like hours talking. It would just be like, you know, throughout our days growing up, like, he would tell us about him. And so we, you know, collect all these different memories. But then watching the film kind of like play out all at once, like I was mentioning, it was a really beautiful thing to see it all come together.
0: And Ken, I want to pick up on that. What did you learn about your granddad through the movie that you didn't know before?
8: Well, it was more so like, you know, what went on that actual expedition. I don't think I actually fully understood everything that was going on there. The expedition, how they actually got to the top, that part, you know, I think for me, it was very interesting to see that.
0: I want to talk about the work of the Sherpas. Now, your grandfather, as I understand it, was not ethnically from the Sherpa community, but it was his dreams and aspirations that almost drew him to the mountains. Do you feel that up until now, his story has been fairly represented and more widely of the Sherpa community?
7: I think it has been fairly represented. It's a story that speaks beyond just one culture and one identity.
0: And Ken, what is it about those cultural relationships with the mountains that you want people in the West, for example, to understand more about?
8: Something that maybe a lot of people don't know is, at least for like the way that it was taught to us and the stories that were shared, was that like our grandfather Tenzing, like the way that he approached the mountains and climbing in general was it seemed different from at least the people that he was climbing with on these expeditions. For him, it was very much spiritual. You know, oftentimes he would say, like, you know, it wasn't something that they were trying to conquer, but it was like returning to the mother's lap is kind of what our father would tell us. Like, he would approach it very gracefully. And I think it's portrayed in the film very well, that approach to climbing Everest. So I think that's an interesting perspective that many people maybe from the West wouldn't have looked at initially.
0: And I imagine family and friends back home in Nepal will be wanting to see this in the coming days and weeks.
7: Yes, yes.
0: And what do you think their reaction might be?
8: We've already heard from like friends and family within our communities that they're extremely excited to see this film. I think going back to what we talked about previously, Norbu and I are really excited about sharing his journey with the newer generation, because just from our own personal experiences, like from being in school and stuff, like our professors would recognize our last name and they would, you know, light up when they talked about it and found out that we were related. But then I'd look at our peers and they didn't know who he was, or they didn't know about the story. So I think this gives a really good opportunity to share his story with a new generation.
7: There's not a lot of films where you get to see the Himalayas and Nepal and a lot of the Sherpa people, Nepalese people represented in a film. You know, in a film as big as something that's produced by Apple TV, Seesaw Films, and a range of actors from Willem Dafoe, Tom Hiddleston, to Tenzing, Gyendun Phuntsok.
0: Year upon year, we see increasingly lengthy queues of ambitious mountaineers wanting to reach the Everest summit. I wonder what your thoughts are on the ongoing attention and the pressure it's putting on natural resources in the region, and what you make of those scenes.
7: At the heart of this, it reverts back to the goals and ambitions that our grandfather had to climb Everest, and potentially the ones that he sparked in millions of people to have that same drive and goal to achieve something as big as summiting Mount Everest. And it's very hard to be the person to tell someone that they aren't able to achieve that. I would love for there to be a way where it is all possible within the means of not depleting natural resources and hurting the environment and the economy.
0: Norbu and Ken Norgay speaking to me about their grandfather, Tenzing Norgay. Andrea, what a proud moment for the family.
3: Oh, amazing. And I really want to see the film. Yeah. But for me, the name Tenzing Norgay has been with me through my life. I mean, I come from a family with lots of mountaineers and so on, and we had a copy of The Ascent of Everest that I read as a teenager. And one of the striking images from it really is the photograph on the summit. It's not Hillary. Hillary took a photograph of Tenzing Norgay. So he's the one who is pictured at the top of the world, as it's called. And for me, that name has always been really important. Now, interestingly, Hillary formed such a strong bond with Tenzing that he actually returned for decades afterwards, you know, working on development in the valleys and that kind of thing. And I find that friendship that grew out of their climb incredibly moving.
0: Yeah. Thank you for sharing that. Kate?
4: Yes, I have to say, just looking at the film,
0: goosebumps.
4: The trailer, I was getting sweaty palms because I get vertigo.
0: Oh, I see.
4: Yeah, but what a sumptuous, beautiful
0: it's
4: film.
0: Stunning.
4: I mean, the stunning landscapes. I also would like to see the film. I was interested in, because when I was young, I think it was always portrayed as a British triumph. Mm. But of course, actually, it was a Nepalese and a New Zealander,
0: yeah,
4: who did it. And also Tenzing, he was like he helped Edmund to get to the top. I think recently that's definitely moved on, and I'm really glad that this is really he's being showcased. Mm. And also this beautiful thing about the relationship with the mountains,
0: yes,
4: being a sort of devotion a spiritual devotion rather than something to be conquered. Because I always find that, maybe it's why I don't climb mountains, because I don't have that determination that comes from the competitive need to conquer something. Mm. But I very, very much relate to that sort of spiritual element of the ocean and the mountains, yeah, and the mountain lakes that you might swim in when you've climbed a certain way up. I don't need to get to the summit, but I do need to be in nature. So I think it looks like a really sumptuous film to,
0: yeah,
4: watch.
0: It absolutely does.
3: It's quite interesting that there was a chemist, in fact, who was a very early Himalayan mountaineer, a man called Alexander Mitchell Callas, who came. He actually studied chemistry at UCL, and he became an avid mountaineer, but he became a real specialist in high altitude physiology, and so he climbed in the Himalayas during the summer holidays, that kind of thing, and he was the first person to propose the idea of using or going with Sherpas. And he was considered in some ways as slightly a weirdo, because he would go off with some of these local guys and climb with them. And he got to 7,500 meters without oxygen. And after doing experiments here in London and this climbing, he proposed that it should be possible to reach the top of Everest without oxygen. Now, Hilary and Tenzing had supporting oxygen, and it took quite a few years before people got to the top, Reinhold Messner and people like that, without oxygen. But Alexander Mitchell Callas, I think, opened the way in two ways. One was thinking of Sherpas as partners, and secondly, the limits of human physiology.
0: I wish we had time to pick up on that and also reflect on the events of late, what with the Broad Peak avalanche and the tragedy that unfolded there, and of course the flash floods on the Nepal-Tibet border, also changing our relationship with the mountains as well.
4: And also climate change related.
0: Absolutely. Much more to talk about on this subject. Let's go back to that controversial protest that was supposed to go ahead in Northern Ireland. Around now, the Orange Order, the most prominent of the loyal orders associated with Protestants, say the Gabhi Road in Portadown is part of its traditional marching route, but the event is opposed by many Catholic residents who live there. In the last few minutes, Northern Ireland's First Minister and a member of Sinn Féin, Michelle O'Neill, has been speaking to reporters there. Let's have a listen to what she had to say.
9: So here we are, it's 8 o'clock in the morning, and there has been no orange march down the Garvahi Road. People have gathered here in huge, huge numbers. They've gathered because they are angry. They are gathered because they are devastated at what has happened. They cannot countenance the idea that anybody would seek to set this place back almost 30 years and revisit the trauma that this community endured. But they're gathered here mostly because they are absolutely determined that this will not happen again, that there will be no way back, only steps forward. People are here and they are resolute and determined. We have spent all night here, all night talking to people, listening to people, seeking to reassure people that actually this can be resolved, and it must be. So here is what needs to happen now. The Secretary of State needs to intervene. The Chief Constable of the PSNI need to intervene and put a stop to this. This is madness. This, in fact, is primitive treatment of any community in the year 2026.
0: And a correction on our part, that was indeed Mary Lou McDonald, a senior member of Sinn Féin, a clip that we brought you there, a story that is unfolding as we speak. If you would like more on it, do pop along to BBC News Online, where our live page is up and running. But for now, you're with Weekend, live here on the BBC World Service.
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0: It's 7:30 GMT. This is Weekend from the BBC World Service. Still to come, Australia's bid to join the UN Security Council, the Portuguese computer hacker whose Football League led to the investigation into Manchester City's finances, and Gary Crosby joins us as he gets set to take to the stage at London's new Blue Note Jazz Club. 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
13: BBC News with Moira Alderson. In Northern Ireland, opponents of a contentious planned Protestant march have blocked a road through a Catholic community in the town of Portadown amid rising sectarian tensions. For the first time in nearly 30 years, members of the pro-British Orange Order have been permitted to march through an Irish nationalist area of the town. In Spain, demonstrators angry about the eviction of an elderly woman have set up a protest camp in the centre of the capital, Madrid. They're demanding measures to tackle rising housing costs and impede evictions of tenants. Swiss voters are deciding in a referendum today on whether they want to introduce a stricter interpretation of their country's traditional neutrality. It comes after Switzerland imposed sanctions on Russia after its full-scale invasion of Ukraine. Pope Leo will preside over Mass in the pilgrimage town of Lourdes this morning on the third day of his visit to France. The pontiff will later hold a private meeting with people who've been sexually abused by Catholic clergy. At least 27 people have been killed in two mass shootings in South Africa. Shootings are common in South Africa, often fueled by gang rivalry. It has one of the world's highest murder rates. Libya's National Oil Corporation has announced that a pipeline shut down by an armed group since Monday has come back on stream. The firm said that the disruption had cost $95 million. Expedition organisers in Nepal say 10 people, including climbers and support staff, are unaccounted for after an avalanche hit the Himlong Haimal peak. There's been persistent rain and snowfall in the mountain districts of Nepal. Floodwaters have started receding in the Thai capital, Bangkok, after torrential rain eased. The authorities declared the capital a disaster-affected area on Saturday. That's the latest. BBC News.
0: Welcome back. You're listening to the final 30 minutes of Weekend Live here on the BBC World Service with Krupa Party, still in the company in our London studios of Kate Clark, journalist and co-director of the Afghanistan Analyst Network. And sitting beside her is Andrea Sella, broadcaster and professor of chemistry at University College London. We're going to begin with events in Australia because the country this week launched its bid to join the UN Security Council. It's declared itself an active, ambitious middle power which can contribute to international peace and security. The country's campaign came with this video online.
14: We have a proud history of walking alongside nations of all sizes. As a member of the Security Council, Australia will continue that legacy as a reliable partner for peace.
15: Our vision is simple. 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
0: The 15-member UN Security Council seeks to address threats to international security. Its five permanent members, the United States, China, France, Russia, and the United Kingdom, each have veto power. But it isn't without its critics, particularly those who question whether it is actually effective at preventing or resolving conflicts. Let's speak to Bob Carr. He's a former foreign minister and led the campaign for Australia when it was last on the Security Council about a decade ago. Welcome, Bob. Why is it important for Australia to do this?
16: I think there's a feeling in Australia that it's time for us to serve another two-year term. And there's an opening with this vacancy. We're getting in early. Last time we got in a little late. And there is an advantage about getting in early and getting commitments from nations who might be swinging in the breeze, but ready to hear the case you've got.
0: It's an interesting time to be seeking to join the Security Council. What with the ongoing conflicts in the world, how do they factor in this decision to pursue this step?
16: Well, of course, they'd raise some doubts in the minds of critics about the value of being on the Security Council as one of the 10 non-permanent members. The five permanents, of course, have got a veto power, and when two of them are in conflict, several of them in conflict, I suppose you could say, there's not much the energetic diplomacy of a middle power serving a two-year term can do. In other words, when you've got Russia and the United States at odds over Ukraine and Iran, China as well in the mix, and the Europeans serving but having reservations about their US partner and friend, again, you'd have to wonder whether there's room for UN diplomacy to edge the world towards the ceasefire and the negotiated settlement that we want in both big global disputes.
0: What value do you think Australia can bring to these conflicting dynamics, clearly?
16: I think let me tell one story. When I was campaigning for the votes of the Caribbean nations, that's a block of 14 sitting in the General Assembly, I went to a meeting at the Waldorf Astoria. Their ambassadors were meeting, and I made my pitch. I spoke about Australia's position on climate, on the environment of the world's oceans, on our support for a transatlantic memorial to the transatlantic slave trade, which was very important to these countries, and about our energetic support for a small arms treaty. And I remember to this day that the ambassador for Grenada stood up and said, "Well, we've looked at your case, Mr. Carr. We've decided that we're going to back Australia as a bloc." And they said, "In addition to all those things where we work together, we see the world in the same way. We think a country that delivered an apology to its indigenous people is a country with a good international character." And we got 14 votes in one decision. And I think a campaign like this to get on the Security Council as a non-permanent member is an opportunity of talking to the world and to countries that you wouldn't normally talk a lot to about the values you hold in common. And that's a worthwhile exercise.
0: Let's bring in my studio guests, Kate Clark and Andrea Seller. Andrea, you first.
3: So, I mean, this is a matter that's really dear to my heart because my father was hired by Doug Hammarskjöld and Ralph Bunche in the around 1960. And so I grew up in a UN household. And it kind of breaks my heart to see the diminishment of the United Nations. But the elephant in the room is not the Australian joining. It's this question of the Big Five and their veto. And I just wonder, there's been a proposal to use Article 109 of the UN Treaty to change the UN Treaty itself. And it requires two-thirds of the General Assembly and nine votes in the Security Council, and concurrence of the five permanent members isn't allowed. And therefore, there might be the possibility to break that kind of deadlock and actually make the UN potentially more active. What do you think?
0: Bob, do you want to come on in there? Are you still with us, Bob? Okay, I think you might have put yourself on mute. Okay, we're going to try and fix that, though. Let me come to you, Kate, listening in there.
4: Coming off to Andrea, I've got a very similar question.
0: Oh, we do have Bob back.
4: Oh, go ahead. Answer.
0: Bob, did you hear what Andrea had to say there?
16: Yeah, it's essential to have a partnership of middle powers thinking creatively about using any opening like that to get more flexibility in initiatives for peace and security, outcomes that enhance peace and security through the Security Council. And we're all familiar with various notions for UN reform, the structure and the powers at the level of the Security Council, and a greater involvement for the General Assembly, the nations of the 193 members of the General Assembly, reviving the debates that were heard in 1945 at the San Francisco Conference. But we ought to have partners who can embrace the opportunity to give new life to the cause of UN reform.
0: Kate.
4: Yeah, I wanted to ask a question. So the whole world is suffering from the conflict between the US, Israel and Iran, to a greater or lesser extent, fertilizers, oil, transport, you name it, mortgages. This is a conflict that everyone, or most people apart from maybe subsistence farmers somewhere, are suffering from. And yet the UN Security Council seems to have done nothing, even though its aim is to maintain peace and stop conflicts. So I know why that's the case, but I'd like to ask you, if Australia had been on the Security Council these last 2 years, what you would have done?
16: I'm not clear what we could have done. And Iran, the dispute over Iran, triggers a fundamental deadlock, an entirely unnecessary dispute, given that you had a treaty in place before the first Trump presidency jettisoned it, that really resolved and answered the question of no weaponization of the country's nuclear capacity. So it's I think the UN opportunities for the UN are only going to be activated in this dispute if, on the bottom line, the US is looking for a way off the hook. I think with the predilection of this US administration for great power diplomacy, they're not prepared to engage the UN. And that's been a shift in psychology in Washington that really demarks this president from predecessors, Republican and Democrat, who've seen a use for the UN.
4: But, for example, something like President Trump's bid to take over Greenland, there was a defensive position of solidarity from other countries, including European countries, which led to him climbing down. We haven't seen anything like that, even though for the world this is a much bigger problem. Why do you think that's the case?
16: I think he's intimidated allies and partners of the US on this, taunting them for not being supportive of America, NATO members in particular, ignoring the facts, of course, that NATO is not relevant to this dispute, and he provided no consultation with NATO partners. But I think it's one case where the aggressive rhetoric of the US president has intimidated countries that might have stood up to him more forcefully, given the recklessness and the lack of any consideration, and certainly no consultation, complete lack of consultation with nations that might be considered America's natural partners.
0: Bob, if we look more broadly at the current state of the United Nations, you've got President Trump, who has reduced so much United Nations funding, the impacts of that, reducing aid, shrinking efforts to come to peace talks. But is there any sign of any other country stepping up to fill that void? Because really, the United Nations surely comes down to a matter of collective action.
16: I think American allies are likely to have more effect than any other coalition in getting some modification of a US administration that seems committed. And you hear this from Marco Rubio, as much as from his president, committed to great power geopolitics rather than the activation of alliance relationships or the multilateralism that the UN provides. While it's some relief to the world to see a US president and a Chinese president engaged in a form of detente, that's a great relief. And one can welcome the fact that they've got two more meetings planned this year. Nonetheless, it is a message that Trump's thinking is about dealing with other global leaders and cutting deals with them in the same way that mafia bosses in his hometown of New York might cut deals. That leaves very little room for multilateralism.
0: Bob Carr, former foreign minister and leader of the Campaign for Australia, when it last attempted to join the, when it was last on, rather, the Security Council. Thank you for joining us here on Weekend. The chairman of one of the world's richest football clubs, Manchester City, says the club remains confident of clearing its name after being accused of breaching hundreds of financial rules. Khaldun Al Mubarak said that those who wanted to impede the club's progress would not be allowed to. There has been no official announcement on the verdict, but mention Rui Pinto's name to Manchester City fans and you'll probably mostly get blank faces. But while they might not know his name, they are more than familiar with his work. Pinto is the Portuguese computer hacker who tried to bring down City. The BBC's Laura Scott has this report.
17: The Lisbon Court of Appeal has upheld Rui Pinto's four-year suspended prison.
18: We've been to confess.
19: The WikiLeaks activist Rio Pinto.
20: He's the cherubic-looking convicted computer hacker who for a decade has brought chaos to the world of football, including Manchester City. And yet even the most avid fans don't know his name. I travelled around Europe to find out more about this mysterious figure. In Porto, we met Mario Falcao, who taught him geography at school and was also his form teacher.
21: Rui Pinto was a normal pupil. He was nice with his spiky hair. He was quite sociable, but not extrovert. Perfectly normal pupil who had a good relationship with the teachers, although he did miss these classes quite often. He was very good in computers. All the work that he did for various courses were very good when he put his mind to it.
20: Rui Pinto moved to Budapest and in 2015 set up the Football Leaks website, which sought to show the hidden side of football. He then agreed to share tens of millions of documents with a journalist at the German magazine Der Spiegel, leading to some of the most explosive articles football has ever seen.
22: It was very much a fascinating feeling of like a child in a candy store.
20: Christoph Winterbach was part of the team of journalists in Hamburg who worked on the material provided by Pinto.
22: It was amazing to see the actual documents, to see those emails where things are like negotiated, and to like get a real look behind the curtain how things work. Rui Pinto absolutely is a whistleblower. He's one of the most important whistleblowers that we have in Europe, or maybe the world.
20: Pinto ultimately provided more than 3 terabytes of information to the European Investigative Collaborations Consortium and has threatened to release more. But it's brought serious consequences for him personally, facing several court cases, including one brought by sports bodies such as Benfica, which was dismissed on the basis he'd already been convicted over similar charges in 2023.
23: Our argument is very, very simple. He's an hacker. Period.
20: For some, like Rui Patricio, the lawyer representing Benfica, one of the clubs that had information leaked by Pinto, he is a criminal hacker who stole information with sinister intentions.
23: What he did is not allowed. It's a crime and there are no excuses.
20: To others, like the Portuguese politician Ana Gomes, he's a heroic whistleblower who shone a light on the darker side of the beautiful game.
24: It should be made an ally of our judicial and criminal investigative authorities.
25: What would you say then to Manchester City, who have had their emails hacked by Rui Pinto? What would you say to them?
24: Couldn't care less. Their problem, if they have nothing to hide, what's their problem?
20: What is undeniable is that a Portuguese man on his computer in Budapest has had a seismic impact on global football.
0: And that was the BBC's Laura Scott there. Now, the legendary Blue Note Jazz Club, host to some of the leading lights of the scene from Duke Ellington to Herbie Hancock, has opened its first UK venue in London's Covent Garden. And if the opening night is anything to go by, it promises to be a crucible of creativity. Grammy winner Robert Glasper, the club's creative ambassador, marked the occasion with a set that paid homage to Johnny Coltrane, covered Radiohead and sampled D'Angelo and Dolly Parton to name but a few. Since its founding in Greenwich Village in New York back in 1981, Blue Note grew to become one of the most famous jazz venues in the world. Here is Duke Ellington live at the Blue Note in Chicago in 1994. what is it about the place that is so iconic, and how is jazz evolving to meet new audiences? Joining me now in the studio is Gary Crosby, OBE, a jazz double bassist, composer, music arranger and educator. A pleasure to have you in the studio.
1: Good morning.
0: Good morning. And thank you for squeezing us in. I know it was a late Saturday night for you playing.
1: It's a late Saturday night and an early afternoon. As soon as I finish...
0: Off you go. Well, thank you for gracing us with your presence. Now, a flavour of the Blue Note there in Chicago. That's Duke Ellington playing Mood Indigo at the club there. Just how iconic is the Blue Note in terms of jazz?
1: Practically all of my favourite artists have recorded live at the Blue Note. Yeah. Is that iconic enough? Or practically everybody I know that plays this music? We used to dream about the Blue Note when we were young.
0: And why is that? What is it about the place?
1: Well, you've mentioned Duke Ellington was there, so that alone is important. But as I said, all the greats have played there. I haven't never been to the Blue Note in Greenwich myself.
0: You've not?
1: No. I've been to the one in Japan, the one in Milan, the one in London, of course.
0: Well, the one in London, you mentioned that because you are playing at the new London Outpost very soon. Mm-hmm. Can we get a taste of what you might offer the audience?
1: On October the 7th? I'll be playing

0: Bravo. Thank you, thank you, thank you. Okay. What is it about live jazz that warms your heart so much?
1: It's kind of the magic of improvisation. You're not making it up the spot. You've practiced and you've got multiple of ideas in the back of your head. And it's the way how you can automatically, if you're playing with the right people, make something structural in sound. It's hard to explain.
0: Well, that intrigues me because jazz doesn't sound structural. It sounds fluid.
1: No, it's very structural, actually. The reason that's why it sounds fluid, because if it wasn't structural, then it wouldn't sound fluid at all. It would sound like a bag of noise.
0: Let's bring in Andrea and Kate, listening to Gary there.
2: Well, for me, I mean, jazz is something that I discovered as a late teenager, and I suddenly, this whole universe opened up. And of course, some of the great bass players like Paul Chambers and so on, who provide that underpinning, that pulse to the whole thing.
1: The foundation.
2: The foundation, yeah. You know, and listening to you, wow, to be in the same room, amazing.
3: Oh, thank you. Yeah. And I want to ask you, Gary, you're known for passing on the tradition of the jazz elders to young people. That's, you've brought a lot of people on or helped them on their way. Why is that so important?
1: Well, through the Tomorrow's Warriors, yeah. Of course. I used to play all types of music, and then you know, in my mid-teens, I discovered jazz, and I realised that I actually believe jazz can save the world. Right? It's going to take a long time, but I do believe there's something more important than jazz, than just its music. And I want others to engage in that.
3: Because it's the solidarity or it's the creativity?
1: I believe all of those aspects contribute to my thinking. Yeah, you have to work together and you have to learn from each other. You have to. It's an each one, teach one kind of vibe. Jazz music.
0: Well, let's hear from one of the younger artists that you worked with and who was also playing at the Blue Note as well.

0: that is the Ezra Collective, one of the newer jazz ensembles that you have mentored. That is No One's Watching Me, featuring Olivia Dean. What was it like to work with them?
1: Stress. I mean, they're young people. They're all young guys. Some of them are Arsenal supporters. Can't be helped. The first time I met Femi, I knew there was something special there. He's just got that get up and go. He's got the technical expertise, how to play the music. And he's very communal minded. You know, he's always on time. He's always worried about those younger than him, or even those slightly older than me. He just had that magic.
0: How important is it for the younger generation to find jazz?
1: You're asking me, a jazz musician? It's the most important thing ever. No, it's. I believe it enriches your life once you listen to the music. Once you hear something like Duke Ellington's orchestra, 40s and 50s, it enriched my life, and I hope it can enrich.
0: Well, let's go back to your younger days, because you started off as a trumpeter.
1: Yes, I started as a...
0: How did that transition come about?
1: I lost my tooth very young.
0: Goodness.
1: Very, very young. And you just didn't want to, you know, so I had a... And they put in a replacement bridge, I was warned about it wouldn't be able to sustain it. So I packed up. It's actually my uncle, Ernest Wranglin, who suggested that I move to the bass or use the bass as a second instrument, which I always played stringed instruments. Anyway.
0: Yeah. And you were soon playing with fellow jazz star Courtney Pine. How did that come about?
1: It wasn't soon. It took quite a while. I was way in my 20s when I met Courtney Pine. I think he heard about me and seeked me out, and I joined there. And it's one of my most important periods in my life, really. Got me around the world.
2: One of the things that really strikes me
3: watching you as you hold your instrument and then when you play it is that the word play is in all of its senses.
1: Yeah.
3: You're actually having, you know, a real bag of fun.
1: If I could jump, jump in that heffold and live in it.
3: Absolutely. Absolutely. That there's a kind of playground that
1: yes.
3: is endlessly...
1: Yes. It's a serious fun toy, but it's not a toy, but it's that. It's just gone all through my body. And being a double bass, your body's on... On the bodies, your body is
3: part of it.
1: Yeah, is the vibration. As you could, there is a slight difference.
3: Oh yeah.
0: Well, we're going to ask you to play us out because we've got another 30 seconds left of the program.
1: Is that it?
0: That is it. We'd love to talk more, but we'd love to hear more of you in action.
1: I'm going to play something from. I'm playing the Young Warriors are playing at the Jazz Cafe next Friday.
0: Yep.
1: So I'm going to play something they would play.
0: Go for it. Thank you.
1: I hope. I don't even know what I'm playing.

0: Here's your Radio IQ forecast. We'll keep some clouds along and north of I-64 tonight. More clearing elsewhere, a little breezy. Lows from the upper 30s to near 55 for Charlottesville. Some cloud coverage along and north of Interstate 64 on Sunday, in addition to a few possible showers. A bit more sunshine further south, fairly breezy, high temperatures in the mid-60s to mid-70s across the region. 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
3: In Inner Mongolia, the contest for the future of AI is visible in concrete, steel and glass.
2: Courtroom drama on a vast scale in Turkey.
4: The main courtroom at Silivri is big. Huge, in fact, large as three sports halls that can seat more than 2,000 people.
2: Also, learning to love and protect the jaguars of Brazil.
5: Back in the day, we used to see them as a threat, one of the cowboys tells me, because they attacked the cattle. Now we understand. We are on their territory.
2: And a correspondent recognized across Africa.
6: Are you Mark Doyle? The taxi driver asked, hopefully. Ah, Mr. Doyle, where is Mr. Mark? Do you know him? Send him our greetings.
2: As From Our Own Correspondent with me, Pascal Harter, after this bulletin of BBC World News.
7: BBC News with Moira Alderson. In Northern Ireland, Roman Catholic protesters have blocked a road in the town of Portadown, along which members of the pro-British Orange Order were planning to march. It's the first time they've been granted permission to go ahead with the march for nearly 30 years. But Roman Catholic residents of the road oppose it and have refused police orders to disperse. The road was a major flashpoint of the conflict between largely Catholic, pro-Irish Republicans and Protestant, pro-UK Unionists in the late 1990s. Our island correspondent Chris Page is there.
8: Day broke here in the last half hour, and the crowd has been growing since then. About 200 yards perhaps up the road here, three armoured police Land Rovers are there. They've been broadcasting messages on loudspeakers telling the crowd that it's an unnotified protest and therefore anybody taking part in it is liable for arrest and prosecution. But the crowd really have been jeering at those messages. There goes one of them now. That's about perhaps the eighth or ninth that we've had during the 2 hours that we've been here. It's really having no effect on the crowd at all.
7: In Spain, demonstrators angry about the high-profile eviction of an elderly woman have set up a protest camp in the centre of the capital, Madrid. 87-year-old Marie Carmen Abascal was forcibly removed from her apartment when an investment company that had bought the property hiked the rent fivefold. Protesters have been demanding measures to tackle rising housing costs and impede evictions of tenants.
9: We are protesting so that we can claim and for the government to listen to us, listen to a society that is tired of speculation, tired of corruption and tired of a system that sidelines the vast majority of the population.
10: I think this is a moment when we need to stand up and claim absolutely everything. We are being kicked out of our homes, our neighbourhoods and streets. Everything that comes with it, prices are very high and this cannot continue.
7: Police in Britain have declared a major incident after security was stepped up around a Royal Air Force base in southwest England. Several men have been arrested on suspicion of explosives offences. Homes in the areas have been evacuated. The RAF base at Fairford hosts a permanent United States Air Force contingent and has been used by Washington to launch operations against Iran during the current war. Pope Leo will preside over Mass in the pilgrimage town of Lourdes this morning on the third day of his visit to France. The pontiff will later hold a private meeting with people who've been sexually abused by Catholic clergy. A recent independent commission concluded that over the past 70 years, more than 300,000 French children had been abused by the clergy and others associated with the Catholic Church. You're listening to World News from the BBC. Swiss voters are deciding in a referendum on whether they want to introduce a stricter interpretation of their country's traditional neutrality. It follows a debate triggered by Switzerland imposing sanctions on Russia after its full-scale invasion of Ukraine. The referendum's backers want to ban Switzerland from imposing any sanctions unless approved by the United Nations. At least 27 people have been killed in two mass shootings in South Africa. 17 died late on Saturday when gunmen opened fire on customers drinking outside a bar west of Johannesburg. 10 people were killed in the other shooting at an entertainment centre outside Cape Town. Shootings are common in South Africa, often fuelled by gang rivalry. Floodwaters have started receding in the Thai capital Bangkok after torrential rain eased. The authorities in Bangkok declared the city a disaster-affected area on Saturday after more than 330 millimetres of rain fell in some areas. Nearly 5,000 people have been evacuated to shelters. An unusually powerful autumn storm has battered northeastern coastal areas of the U.S. More than 60,000 homes and businesses are without power. The New York City Police Department said a 56-year-old man was killed by a falling tree in Brooklyn. The governor of New York State, Kathy Hochul, had this warning for people in the region.
11: Stay away from the water. Don't go near boats. Just be smart if you live in those coastal areas. Because between the vicious rip currents, the heavy winds, and the mammoth waves, conditions are extremely dangerous. Anyone who goes in or near the water this weekend is literally gambling with their life.
7: Expedition organizers in Nepal say 10 people, including climbers and support staff, are unaccounted for after an avalanche hit a Himalayan peak. They said the avalanche struck the base camp of Himlung Haimal Peak. The incident came amid persistent rain and snowfall in the mountain districts of Nepal. BBC News.
2: Hello and welcome to From Our Own Correspondent here on the BBC World Service. I'm Pascal Harter. Coming up on the programme, we lift the lid on how Turkey's cavernous court system is being used to crack down on the political opposition. Also, we take you to Brazil, where a group of cattle ranchers have come round to the idea of protecting jaguars, even though the big cats love to eat beef. And we remember the veteran BBC correspondent, Mark Doyle. First, to a relationship of partners rather than rivals. That's what the Chinese leader Xi Jinping proposed to Donald Trump on Thursday after the US president rolled out the red carpet for him in Washington. With the two nations' truce on the tariff war set to run out, trade was clearly high on the agenda. But the recent dire warnings from the artificial intelligence industry about their product also put that topic front and center. It's clearly still a race, and China, for one, would seem to have no intention of slowing down. Laura Bicker has been in Inner Mongolia, where dozens of Chinese data centers are going up.
12: The vast grasslands of Inner Mongolia is an unlikely digital frontier. Farm workers stoop to pick neat rows of plump potatoes. Others gather corn while a sheepdog darts excitedly at their feet. Alongside these fields, a different landscape is taking shape. Vast data centres are rising from the rolling plains as China builds the infrastructure to power its rapidly expanding artificial intelligence industry. Hundreds of workers in yellow hard hats move heavy equipment through construction sites as welding sparks fly from metal scaffolding. This is China speed, jokes one worker, referring to the rate at which data centres are sprouting up. An infrastructure maniac, he laughs, before disappearing through the site gates. Once completed, these enormous buildings will house hundreds of thousands of computer servers. Huawei, ByteDance and DeepSeek are all investing here. The goal is ambitious. Beijing wants to embed AI in almost every part of society and industry by 2030. They are already moving the technology out of the lab and onto the streets. In parts of the country, AI-powered robots deliver your dinner. Others serve you cappuccino in cafes. There are even robocops directing traffic or working as border guards. As China expands its AI capabilities, concerns are growing in the United States about how quickly it is catching up. This week,
3: President Xi Jinping arrived in Washington just days after leading American AI firms warned that the technology could pose profound risks to humanity. Pressure mounted on both sides to talk about potential guardrails. But amid the pageantry of the summit, a three-course banquet of yellow squash velouté and sesame-crusted sea bass, and a promise of pandas from China, a prized diplomatic gift by Xi, the two leaders could only agree that neither was interested in slowing down. President Xi did discuss the importance of ensuring AI is always under human control, but we didn't get much else. Mr. Trump has most recently dismissed fears of human extinction from the technology as a hoax. China is not simply trying to match the US. It's promoting an alternative vision for how AI should develop. President Xi has encouraged Chinese firms to develop cheaper, open source models that can be modified by developers. That contrasts with the approach favored by US firms such as OpenAI and Anthropic, whose systems use closed model approaches and their design elements are kept a secret. One reason Beijing favors this approach is that it's worked well for them. By sharing the tech, Chinese AI firms have been able to innovate quickly, which has helped Beijing overcome one of its biggest challenges,

0: Surveys in the country appear to suggest that there's little public opposition to the development of AI, in drastic contrast to the US, where around 70% of those asked didn't want a data center on their doorstep. China is building these centers in its rural, northern and western regions as they have abundant sources of renewable energy. Wind turbines line the road for miles alongside a sea of solar panels. We stopped to talk to another farmer as his cart trundled through a grass field. He was off to check on his sheep and his dog Hua Hua ran beside the wheels. Big data and all that, he shrugged. Pretty good, but it has nothing to do with me. He tells me he has no use for AI. He hardly even uses the internet. He produces his phone from his pocket. The screen is smashed in so many places, it's hard to find a clear spot. And his Wi-Fi is a pocket dongle for which he pays just over 40 yuan a month. His scepticism highlights a broader challenge for Beijing. These data centres may be a symbol of this country's race towards an AI-powered future. Yet, some of its people wonder whether they'll be part of it.
1: Laura Bicker. Recep Tayyip Erdogan has been in power in Turkey for 23 years, first as Prime Minister and then as President. And his government doesn't look keen to let anyone else have a go, even at the local level. Civil rights groups say the justice system has become a major tool for immobilizing the opposition. Mayors and MPs in more than 40 Turkish provinces and districts have been removed from office on various charges. And that figure is only since the local elections in 2024. The mayor of Istanbul, Ekrem İmamoğlu, is Mr. Erdogan's leading rival. He was already in prison when he was recently sentenced to 2 more years in a different case and banned from politics. He's expected to appeal, but Mr. İmamoğlu still faces at least 5 more cases against him, plus further investigations that his supporters say are politically motivated. Emily Wither reports from Istanbul.
2: There's this saying in Turkey, salivary soğuktur. It means it's cold in salivary. It's a half-joking warning that the prison awaits anyone who crosses the government. Salivary is Europe's largest high-security prison complex. It's surrounded by barbed wire and fields of cheery sunflowers, though on my last visit, they were all picked or blackened following the summer's heat. It takes me hours to reach this sprawling complex of cells and courts on the far western edge of Istanbul. Critics say it's no coincidence that the jailed opposition mayor Ekrem İmamoğlu's trial is being held somewhere so hard to get to. The government says it's simply because the prison has big enough courtrooms. İmamoğlu has been held here since March 2025. His arrest sparked mass protests across Turkey and was part of a wider crackdown on political opposition figures that swept up hundreds of people. He's facing charges from corruption to espionage, with prosecutors seeking sentences that could add up to more than 2,000 years. He's had over 80 hearings now. With all his various cases, it's hard to keep up. For the last 2 years, I've been facing not only my political rivals, but successive cases and judicial processes, İmamoğlu told the court in his defense statement. He noted this was all happening after he'd won 4 local elections against the government party candidates and become the main opposition party's candidate for future presidential elections. I'm a political captive of the struggle for the republic, democracy and justice, he claimed in the courtroom. The Turkish government insists that its judicial system is independent, that the courts are free and fair, and that they're simply following the rule of law. But President Erdogan's loyalists occupy the body that governs every judge in the country. Thousands of independent judges have been sacked over the last decade, often replaced with those more ideologically aligned with the government. Outside one of the hearings, the European Parliament's rapporteur for Turkey tells me there's no hint of an independent judiciary here. If a judge acts independently and professionally, he's going to be punished, he explains. As the government said, the main courtroom at Silivri is big, huge in fact. Families take in binoculars so they can actually see their relatives, Ebru Ozdemir tells me, as we marvel at a court as large as 3 sports halls that can seat more than 2,000 people. Ozdemir, a deputy mayor for

0: district in Istanbul was recently held in Silivri herself as part of the wider crackdown. We're looking in on another one of İmamoğlu's cases, where he's joined by some 400 other defendants, his municipal colleagues, who stand accused of running Istanbul's city office as a criminal enterprise. These are the local officials and civil servants who had been running Europe's biggest city, home to over 16 million people. In the distance, I can see documents of evidence displayed on big screens at the front of the hall, and there's an overwhelming number of gendarme dotted around the building. That's Turkey's militarized police force. Özdemir is here to support some of her colleagues. In her own case, she was accused of terrorism and held in isolation for 11 months. She still doesn't have any indictment against her. Pre-trial detention is the actual punishment, she tells me. All the mayors are being held alone, and for me, being alone was harder, she explains. She recalls that she would circle the 27 steps around the outside courtyard of her cell over and over until she made herself dizzy. In İbru Özdemir's district, Şişli, on the European side of Istanbul, she and the elected mayor were replaced by government-appointed trustees. I asked the Justice Ministry to respond to accusations. It's using its courts to target government critics and opposition figures. They didn't respond. İbru Özdemir explains, it's not just the mayor or me or the municipal council who loses out. It's the citizens, the neighbours. I was elected in Şişli and I'm from Şişli. When I serve, I'm serving my own neighbours, she says, before adding, when a trustee is appointed, the whole municipal council is dissolved too. So the vote of the voters becomes null. Turks may get to vote again soon. A general election is expected here in 2028, opening the way for Erdogan to potentially extend his rule into a third decade. International observers called the last elections in Turkey free but not fair. And with Erdogan's rivals in prison, some are asking whether the next national vote will be free at all.
1: That was Emily Wither in Turkey. You're listening to From Our Own Correspondent on the BBC World Service. I'm Pascal Harter. Brazil's election next weekend could have a huge environmental impact on the rest of the world. Not only is Brazil custodian of much of the Amazon River and the core of the Amazon rainforest, it's also the world's largest producer of beef. So, will the world's lungs, as they're sometimes called, be preserved? Or will forest be cut down at an even faster rate? The country is split between those who favour light regulation and further exploitation of the rich natural resources, and those who are keener to preserve Brazil's unique ecosystems, even if that means slower economic growth. It's a question a group of cattle ranchers have already grappled with. And to a certain extent, the wildlife won, as Kirsty Lang found.
2: They call it the Pantanal, from the Portuguese word for swamp. It's a floodplain in the midwest of Brazil, near the border with Bolivia and Paraguay. During the rainy season, from October to March, it turns into wetlands. When the rain stops, a lush grassland springs into life, perfect for cattle ranching. The locals, with their wide-brimmed hats and leather boots, are proud of their Pantanero cowboy culture, which goes back 300 years. But long before the cowboys came, the Pantanal was home to a huge array of birds and wildlife, which have struggled to survive as their habitat shrinks. The alpha predator in this region is the jaguar, the largest big cat in the Americas. Back in the day, we used to see them as a threat, one of the cowboys tells me, because they attacked the cattle. Now we understand. We are on their territory. This surprising attitude is not down to some environmental epiphany, just simple economics. Visitors will pay a lot of money and a $100 environmental tax to see jaguars in the wild. Ecotourism is now providing an alternative income for the ranchers and more jobs for the local population. I set off at 5:30 one morning in an open-top jeep as the sun is starting to poke its head over the horizon. With me is Karen, a young biologist from Sao Paulo, and Junior, a tracker of indigenous descent who grew up in the area. He says many of the local trackers grew up in families that used to hunt jaguars. The poachers have become gamekeepers. Karen and Junior work for a non-profit organization called On Safari, which operates in the Pantanal and the Amazon. monitoring jaguars through GPS collars and camera traps. This morning, they're tracking an 8-year-old female called Surya, who has a 6-month-old male cub. Most of the Pantanal is below sea level. It's flat savanna dotted with lakes, rivers, watering holes and small hummocks covered in trees, which in the wet season turn into small wooded islands. After about an hour of searching, we spot Surya slouching elegantly out of one of these thickets, followed closely behind by her cub. We stop the jeep and Karen puts her finger to her lips. Mother and son cross the grassland and stroll within meters of us. Surya doesn't seem bothered by our presence, but the cub's jumpy, glancing nervously towards us. It took us years to habituate them to our presence, but now they know we're not a threat, explains Karen. When we started, there were only about 35 sightings a year, but now we have over 1,000. The On Safari project was set up by a former Brazilian racing driver called Mario Haberfeld, who went on a South African safari holiday and was inspired by seeing how money from ecotourism had changed local attitudes towards big predators. The Brazilian elite is small, and it just so happens that one of his childhood friends had inherited a cattle ranch in the Pantanal. Roberto Clabin, a businessman and committed conservationist, had already carved out a section of his land to create the Caiman Ecological Reserve, providing a perfect base to start the Racing Drivers Jaguar Conservation Project. Clabin then persuaded other local landowners to join an association, providing wildlife corridors through the region and negotiating agreement whereby if they lose over 3% of their cattle to jaguars, they get compensation. I'd like to say this story has a happy ending, but the wildlife of the Pantanal now faces a new threat, wildfires. Karen and Junior point out burnt tree stumps left over from a big fire 2 years ago, which swept through 80% of the reserve, claiming the lives of many animals, including one of the jaguars they'd been monitoring. This is what the future holds if global warming is not halted. Drought has come to the Pantanal, and with it, more fires. One immediate solution is building underground tunnels where the animals can shelter. Another more ambitious plan supported by the conservationists is to create a transcontinental wildlife corridor, which would stretch from Central America through Brazil and down to Argentina, allowing these magnificent creatures to roam free once again.
1: Kirsty Lang there. Once, when I was reporting on a locust plague in Mauritania, a young man emerged over a sand dune shouting, BBC, BBC, I learned English from BBC. As the desert sky paled towards dusk, he drank tea with us and told us how the BBC broadcasts on his shortwave radio were his community's connection with the world. It was something we heard again and again. The BBC name was the reason why people we'd never met welcomed us into their home. They felt like they knew us. And sometimes it was the name of a particular journalist who brought news about people so vividly that you felt you knew them too, and that the journalist cared about them. So now we pay tribute to a colleague whose work featured regularly on From Our Own Correspondent. Mark Doyle has passed away after a short illness. He was 67. He reported for the BBC from around the world, but it was his work in Africa that he will be most remembered for, where he covered conflicts from Angola, Congo, Liberia, and the genocide in Rwanda. This piece by Andrew Harding was written about Mark back when he left the BBC in 2015.
3: Roadblocks can be tricky things, not least for journalists. Grenades brandished at car windows on narrow roads, bored kids with big guns looking to make a point. Sometimes a piece of official paper will get you through, or cigarettes, or lots of smiles. The difference between safe passage and something much nastier can boil down to a word, a name. Saying BBC has helped me plenty of times, certainly more times than it's hindered. But saying BBC is only a small fraction of the story. If the name carries any magic on empty roads in troubled countries, it is only because of the journalists associated with it. A few months ago, I was in Sierra Leone, driving around with a man called Umaru Fofana. Some may have heard his reports on the BBC. But in Sierra Leone, his is an altogether different level of fame. He is instantly recognized. Soldiers grin, demand a photo with him, then wave us past. Over decades, during Sierra Leone's civil war, when he was shot and jailed, Umaru has earned the respect that visiting journalists like me now shelter beneath. And there are plenty of Amarus across Africa reporting for the BBC World Service. But there is also another name, a British one. It greeted me at the airport in Liberia, as it's greeted me over the years in Abidjan, Kano, Mogadishu, Bamako. Mark Doyle. Are you Mark Doyle? The taxi driver asked, hopefully. BBC. Ah, Mr. Doyle, where is Mr. Mark? Do you know him? Send him our greetings. For his is the sort of foreign reporting that matters, that endures. Mark covered the genocide in Rwanda in 1994, a deployment like no other. He stayed longer than any of us. Canadian General Romeo Dallaire was in charge of the United Nations peacekeeping force trying to stop the genocide. He remembers a friendship forged under the constant threat of snipers, mortar, artillery. Courage, determination, street smarts, astute and ethical beyond reproach. That was Mark Doyle, the general told me. Sir David Richards has his own stories. He was in charge of British forces struggling to stop Sierra Leone's civil war in 2000. He describes how Mark and Alan Little's reporting helped convince his bosses of the need for a more robust military intervention. Hence, he said, the saving of thousands of Sierra Leonean lives that would otherwise have been at huge risk. Another of Mark's BBC colleagues at the time describes how they made an experimental journey across the country to test the strength of the new ceasefire. Child soldiers waved them down at a rebel checkpoint outside Freetown. Guns were pointed. And then Mark said, good morning, and the mood changed. They recognized the voice. In a country where children were being forced to murder each other, the man in the car represented a quality that had almost entirely vanished. Trust. No wonder Mark himself tells of being ushered unexpectedly to meet African presidents who, having heard him so often on the radio, felt like they knew him as a friend. I could go on, but you get the point. And lurking behind the nostalgia of this, there is a broader point. Africa is changing fast, booming in some places. Twitter, mobile phones, a glut of information in more and more hands. But this is still a monstrously unequal continent, and there is no substitute for the journalist who knows that you don't find real news online behind a desk. You find it down unnamed paths, beyond unpredictable roadblocks.
1: Andrew Harding, remembering our late colleague Mark Doyle, who will be much missed. That's all for this edition of From Our Own Correspondent. Thank you for listening. I'm Pascal Harter. The producer was Polly Hope. And we'll be back next weekend with more stories from behind the world's headlines. So do join us then, here on the BBC World Service.
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8: Coming up after the news, in Mountain Spirits of Spiti on the BBC World Service, we hear about the lore and beliefs of the people of Spiti Valley in the Himalayas.
9: As for the larbe, it also happened to me. In that larbe, we aren't hidden, but we feel scared and want to be hidden. And also we feel sad when people say they can't see us.
8: Join me, Jane Orton, for Mountain Spirits of Spiti after the news.
1: BBC News with Moira Alderson. In Northern Ireland, Roman Catholic protesters have blocked a road in the town of Portadown, along which members of the pro-British Orange Order were planning to march. It's the first time the Protestant Order has been granted permission to hold the march in nearly 30 years.
2: Police in Britain have declared a major incident after security was stepped up around an airbase used by the US Air Force in southwest England. Several men have been arrested on suspicion of explosives offences. At least 27 people have been killed in two mass shootings in South Africa. Gun violence is common in the country, often fuelled by gang rivalry. It has one of the world's highest murder rates. In Spain, demonstrators angry about the eviction of an elderly woman have set up a protest camp in the centre of the capital, Madrid. They're demanding measures to tackle rising housing costs and impede evictions of tenants. Swiss voters are deciding in a referendum today on whether they want to introduce a stricter interpretation of their country's traditional neutrality. It comes as Switzerland imposed sanctions on Russia after its full-scale invasion of Ukraine. Pope Leo will preside over Mass in the pilgrimage town of Lourdes this morning on the third day of his visit to France. The pontiff will later hold a private meeting with people who've been sexually abused by Catholic clergy. Expedition organisers in Nepal say 10 people, including climbers and support staff, are unaccounted for after an avalanche hit the Himlong Himal peak. There's been persistent rain and snowfall in the mountain districts of Nepal. Floodwaters have started receding in the Thai capital after torrential rain eased. The authorities declared Bangkok a disaster-affected area on Saturday. That's the latest BBC News.
8: In Sagnam village, in India's Spiti Valley in the vast Himalayas, Devi Deckard performs a Gelshung, a story about good and evil. It's a story woven to entertain families at bedtime, when they're trapped indoors by Spiti's long, harsh winters. The story can stretch over three nights. Devi learnt songs like these from her mother. She's one of the very few people who still knows them. The valley is changing. Its isolation is coming to an end. Mobile phones, the internet, and tourism are connecting the world's highest mountain range to the rest of the world. But oral traditions, like singing the Gyalsheng, are becoming harder to pass on. Traditional beliefs are disappearing. I'm Jane Orton, and you're listening to Mountain Spirits of Spiti. I'm a folklorist, and over 10 years, I've been visiting Spiti Valley, collecting their stories and songs, documenting a dying tradition.
10: I am Lama Trachin Namgyal. I am now close to 60 plus.
8: Lama Trachin Namgyal is a monk in Key Monastery, the largest of five monasteries in Spiti Valley.
10: Spiti is a very remote place, not connected to any another world. Spiti is very calm and quiet. Before, in the many 10 years ago, 20 years ago, now it's a big change is coming.
8: When I first started visiting Spiti in 2015, it took 3 days to get to the main town of Khaza. It involved an overnight bus journey from Delhi, followed by a day-long minivan ride. Khaza is over 12,000 feet above sea level, and it's usually where people start noticing the altitude. Some people find it hard to breathe. Spiti Valley is heartbreakingly beautiful. Dramatic, sweeping views across the valley, sharp mountain edges, and huge drops when you look down. And of course, it's home to the elusive snow leopard. As I got to know people, it became almost impossible for me to walk down the street without being called in to drink tea. And over many, many cups of tea, people told me stories about their beliefs.
11: In Spiti, there are many La, and each La has its own sunam or luck. If you perform good deeds, whether you are a La or a human, everyone receives the result of their own karma.
8: This is Punchok Namgal. He's in his 80s now, and he's from Kibba village. Kibba is 18 kilometers from Khaza. Its altitude is a heady 14,000 feet. Punchok is talking about Las, It's not a word with a direct translation into English. Some local people translate La as spirit or god or deity. When Tibetan Buddhism came to the Himalayas, local beliefs in Las were integrated into the new religion. Instead of getting rid of them, they were recruited into protecting the teachings of Buddhism.
11: The La has the power to curse and to cure the cursed person, but he does not have the power to provide spiritual comfort or peace. He can tell where the curse came from and how one can be protected from it.
9: According to our religion, La is our guardian who will help us to learn how to live.
8: This is Dorje Namgyal. He's also from Kibber.
9: And there are different kinds of La. One is Yul La, which means village La, or protector spirits who can only help here. And he is just a Yiddha, who can only help us live in this world, but he cannot give us spiritual enlightenment or an afterlife. He will help us if we ask, but he cannot go further than the afterlife. If he tries to help us in the afterlife, then he will take refuge in the Buddha and disappear. That's what La is.
8: And some people can also receive La's into their bodies, and they're called Luyar.
12: The Luyar also can see. Also can see the dead bodies, dead men or dead living beings' souls.
13: Yeah,
12: he also can see. Yeah.
13: I see.
8: La's are central to local rituals and are often credited with powers like the ability to heal others. But a La can only enter into people who are paramomo, a word that means to have fear. If you don't have fear, you're considered paratumbo. But Luyar are increasingly hard to find. In nearby Chichen village, there is no one who can receive Tamchen, the Chichen La. Chopal Tandup, the caretaker of the Chichen temple, tells me why.
11: Earlier, many people had paramomo, so the La used to possess many people. But nowadays, people have paratumbo, so the La cannot enter them, and they can't see ghosts or spirits. That's the difference.
8: This was also explained to me by two elderly women, Chetup Sangmo and Dalma Bhuti, in Kibber.
14: If he doesn't find any medium, then he will stay in his realm in a state of meditation.
15: He is unable to manifest or appear.
8: My interpreter Tashi elaborated further.
12: There is a Tamchen.
16: Yeah.
12: But he doesn't have a body, so he comes inside the Kibber's body. Then he tells people that I don't have any body, so I'm lending his body.
8: And in Spiti, people can call on these Las for help.
14: My paternal grandfather is a La himself. He took the La into his body. I am Sonam Yangsom, and I come from Spiti Valley. I am 25 years old. I have done my bachelor's in sociology and environmental studies. And in terms of interests, I have a keen interest for reading, hiking, and also recording oral folklore traditions and oral narratives. I have like very vivid memories of my childhood, getting dressed in that white robe that the La wears. And then people used to come to him a lot to consult him and ask him the reasons of the illnesses that they have. I myself was taken once to La by my family for some illness that I had.
8: Las also provide physical protection. Lobsang Chapel is an architect who trained as a monk.
17: Once bandits came to rob Ki Monastery. In our Ki Monastery, there is a La called Kando Shuyang Shensom. At that time, there were not many monks there, only a few monks. There was a Sanpa who was a conyer or caretaker of Ki Monastery. When the Sanpa found them, he took a gun and pointed at them from the top of the monastery and called upon the Kando Shuyang. And the Kando is powerful. The gun was pointed at the bandit leader, Mango, and the leader got shot. After that, all the bandits ran away. Even now, their guns and weapons are still in the key monastery.
13: Oh, I didn't know that. I see. So it's kind of teamwork between the technology of the guns and the deity.
18: Yeah,
13: interesting.
8: Life without snow in Spiti is impossible. Drinking water, bathing water, the harvest, all depend on snow. To ensure a good snowfall, local people use prayers and rituals called pujas. I remember visiting Comic Monastery with a friend one January to see a puja for snow, and he was telling me that they should have already had snowfall by that time. I asked him what happens in the years when there's already snowfall and it's time to do the puja, and he said we ask for more. You can never have enough snow.
14: So we have a lot of water springs around our village. It was said that near those water springs, you cannot pee or you cannot make a mess or pollute those areas, because otherwise you will get punishment from the water la, and then you will get, bumps on your skin, pimples or like chicken pox. So it's more like how ideas and measures to protect the environment are linked with, personifying them and kind of spreading a fear. Nobody would like dare flout those rules, you know.
8: The Lars aren't the only invisible entities in Spiti's hidden landscape. In many villages, I heard about Balu Tukangbu, a wish-granting figure. He's only 1 foot tall with a 1 foot tall stick and a 1 foot tall hat. If you take his stick and his hat, he must grant you wishes, but he has the strength of a bear. In some villages, they say that only people who are paramomo, those who have fear, get to see him. In Chichen village, Lobsang Dolma explains that a woman managed to take Balu's cap and stick and made him work for her. Balu managed to escape through trickery.
19: When spring season came, the family went to the field. They forgot their whip, so they asked Bhalu to bring it. There was a grandmother who couldn't see well, so Bhalu asked, "Could you lift me up?" We forgot to take the whip, so she lifted him, and then he took his stick and cap and ran away.
8: And in Key Village, in the old people's home, Gatuk tells me that
20: Balu Tukangbu used to go everywhere, and he has extra flesh on his legs. If we press on that, then he can't go anywhere and sit there. And if we can't press it, then he will run away and hide. If we capture him, then he will ask, "What do you want? Money or long life?" If we say long life, then he will grant it. And if I say I want money, then he will give us money.
8: In Spiti, some people believe that those who are paramomo can not only receive the La and see Balu, but they can also see Biul, hidden lands that most people cannot see.
21: There were some bushes over the ridge and houses could be seen from a distance, but when we go closer, they are no longer visible. We can see it from far, from Thak Dom near Ronglong. No one has ever been there. We can't go over that mountain.
22: Chicham, Demule, and even the Mane villages were once Biul.
13: So inside in a Biul, is it like ordinary people in ordinary houses, or is it normal life like here?
17: Yes, they are the same as us. They have houses and live the same way as we do. The only thing is that they don't have salt.
8: People also told me about the Labe, a kind of La that hides people. Dolma Buti, and Jetup Zangmo remember the Labe taking someone in their village.
21: Once she hid herself, then the Labe hid her, and people couldn't find her. She was offered sausages and fire as well.
0: And even if that person is sitting here, people who are searching for her cannot see her.
21: I don't know the reason behind it, but I think La hides people away because of a person's karma.
8: But for Dorje Namgyal, the Labe carries a different meaning for him.
9: As for the Labe, it also happened to me. In that Labe, we aren't hidden, but we feel scared and want to be hidden. And also we feel sad when people say they can't see us. It's not that they can't see us, but it's about the timing of the people searching. When they were searching for me here, then I would hide there. And when they come to find me there, then I will hide myself again. That's when people thought Labe kept me hidden.
8: But the majority of people you've heard from so far are getting old. These stories and the firm beliefs in the deities who drive them, they stretch back generations. But it's getting harder to see their future.
3: And what about your generation? Are they interested in these stories as well?
14: I think the interest is slowly dying down. These narratives are what give you that rootedness, right? To a place, a sense of belonging. I don't think people are that much interested to preserve. The local people are not that much interested, the younger generation.
8: This is Mountain Spirits of Spiti from the BBC World Service. I'm Jane Orton.
3: Has Spiti changed a lot since you grew up?
18: जब से आप बड़े हुए हो आपने स्पीति में क्या बदलाव देखा है
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8: 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Now there is a bridge to Chichen, famous for its altitude, where tourists stop to take photographs. I asked what Dolma Bhuti, one of the elderly women, thought about having mobile phones now.
21: It is a good thing. We can see a lot of videos and we get news from all over. For me, I don't know how to use it. So my son shows me some dancing videos and other videos, and it is so good. From the youngest to the oldest, they now have phones. And in old times, in plowing season, people used to scream and shout to call each other for lunch and other things. Now they have phones, so it is really easy.
18: Is it disturbing you? Like, is it okay?
3: No, this is fine. Thank you for agreeing to the recording. What's your name, please?
18: My name is Kalzang, Kalzang Sering. I am 31 years old.
3: So you were telling me that you worked as a snow leopard spotter?
18: Yeah. Actually, last year I went there as a porter. So there were some foreigners, like from France, Italy, like this thing.
8: Kalzang told me about Allah, who famously takes offense to music from a neighboring place, Kinnor.
18: Because it has a very deep story. Like if you start playing the song of Kinnori, like in that valleys, so automatically something bad happens to us. Like if you're going through a vehicle, you start getting punctured. One of my friend, like he's in army, he went to a function, like a marriage ceremony there. So when he was coming, he was playing a loud music of that Kinnori song. So when he was coming, his tire got punctured. Like not even a single, like two tires got punctured.
8: Everyone agrees that you should not play Kinnori music in Losar and Hansa. Even people who are a bit skeptical about other local stories. A friend of mine was in Losar, having a party after a cricket match in Hansa. They completely forgot this rule and started playing Kinnori music on their mobile phones. Their phones froze until morning. To To me, this is one of the most interesting aspects of technology's arrival in Spiti. Even though technology is new, the Lars still interact with it.
12: Her name is Tashidoma, and she's 55 years old. Mm. So the song she is about to elaborate is on how the monasteries are built.

0: Sonam Yangsam.
1: Even right now, thinking about the already lost repository that is there, we've already lost so much. Because my grandmother, she's like a repository of those stories. Not just the bedtime stories, but just the oral narratives. She knows a lot of oral folk songs, which are not written and recorded anywhere. Like when I go and meet her, I sometimes tell her to tell me those stories. I also record the songs on my diary and on my phone. Sometimes I am also not able to understand particular words that she uses when she's narrating those stories. And she also fails to explain me what those mean. So you can also see how language loss is also happening.
0: In old times, people didn't go outside. They just stayed in.
2: Lobsang Dolma, the 63-year-old from Chechen Village.
0: Our grandparents and mothers used to tell stories. There are two types of stories. One is Kyakshong, means mythical stories. And one is Gilshong, means real stories. Nowadays, people see all stories in the TV and there is no need to tell them. And they don't come to sit with us, and even if they do, they will not listen to it. Then they will probably say, this must be your rubbish. Be quiet.
1: Okay. I remember that I used to feel kind of ashamed that I was from such a remote area. I was not proud of my roots or my identity. It is because of how we perceive indigenous knowledge systems and traditional knowledge systems. It is about, you know, leaving the village life, embracing the city life. That narrative influences people a lot on how they perceive their own oral traditions and their own roots. We can also take in our traditions, and we can also develop and go forward.
2: Tourism has also accelerated some of the changes in Spiti.
3: What do they think about all the tourists that are coming here?
4: It is very nice to see tourists coming here.
5: We used to get very scared of outsiders, and we used to hide in Sarku's brother's house. All the girls used to hide there. Now people are socializing.
4: Now all Spiti people and Indian tourists or foreigners are together.
2: Other people I spoke to in Spiti were also happy.
6: Yes, it is good for the youth to earn money. Before, there was nothing to earn. It is really good that people can now earn enough to feed themselves. If many people come, then more people will get hired. For example, if one tourist comes to watch snow leopard, then they can hire 2 to 5 people and they will get to work with them.
2: When I first got to Spiti over 10 years ago, I could only get signal by positioning my phone in one window in Kibba at an exact angle. Today, I can watch videos of Kibba's snow leopards on Instagram. Sonam Yamzong again.
1: But I also feel that Spiti has a long way to go in terms of ecotourism or sustainable tourism. The kind of tourism that is happening right now is not very integrated with the local culture or the local narratives. It is more about just going to places and ticking off the list. I think like the Spiti people have that need to find the middle path.
2: Lama Tashi Namgyal, the monk from Key Monastery, started a school that teaches modern education to the next generation. He thinks that a project is needed to collect and preserve Spiti's oral history.
7: This is a big reason Spiti has no any collective, what should say, history. You know? Now I think Spiti need to be good research of the oral history, and we target 100, 200 people, then we can get all the Spiti history, Spiti's dialogue, songs, everything collect, you know. It can maybe be influence for the young children.
2: Lama Tashi Namgyal School also teaches Spiti Valley's traditions to the younger generation.
7: Advocating for the modern education, for the, all the local people, all the family, modern education is very necessary, very important. And then we together, then we should be learn with little bit our own culture, own belief and all thought that have, so we have to learn together.
2: We asked Lobsang Dolma if she thinks the younger generation will know these stories and if she thinks they will disappear.
5: Yes, it will disappear in time. If you guys write it in books and record it on mobile, then our folk songs, our history and folk stories will be preserved. Back then, we only knew about eating, enjoying life like dancing and singing. We didn't know how to preserve it.
2: Soinam Yangsam again.
1: I feel like every region has its own unique stories. And there's always a reason like why those stories exist, right? Why those people are believing in these things in the first place. And how we can trace that to history or how the community interacts with nature. Preserving these traditions, like it will be very important. Especially now we have technology, so I think the mediums to preserve the traditions is very broad. So we have a lot of possibility and a lot of potential in how we can do that. So I definitely feel that if these stories are getting lost and the younger generation is not interested in preserving them, it is a big alarm sign for our community and how we'll carry forward our traditions and preserve them in the long run.
2: Mountain Spirits of Spiti was presented by me, Jane Orton. It was produced by Sasha Edulindner and Jill Achineku. It was a Whistledown production for the BBC World Service.
8: Here's your Radio IQ forecast. We'll keep some clouds along and north of I-64 tonight, more clearing elsewhere, a little breezy, lows from the upper 30s to near 55 for Charlottesville. Some cloud coverage along and north of Interstate 64 on Sunday, in addition to a few possible showers. A bit more sunshine further south, fairly breezy, high temperatures in the mid-60s to mid-70s across the region. 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
10: Coming up on the Arts Hour with me, Nikki Beatty, I'll be talking to the back from the dead visionary Danish director, Nicholas Winding Refn, about his new film, Her Private Hell. We'll hear from the Oscar-winning French actor, Juliette Binoche, about her widely debated new film, Queen at Sea. And British author, Candice Carty-Williams, talks about bringing back her much-loved character, Queenie.
11: When I'm writing it, I'd be bored if I wasn't writing someone who was like, who wasn't annoying. She kind of pushes you in loads of different ways, and she definitely pushed me as a writer to kind of explore, like, how irritating can we get on the page without an editor saying we've gone too far.
10: Also on the show, American actor Bill Pullman discusses playing groovy jazz legend Bill Evans' father, and man of the moment, Welsh actor Matthew Rhys, on Widow's Bay and The Beast in Me, which have just earned him a record-breaking scoop at the Emmy Awards. All that and more coming up on the Arts Hour.
12: BBC News with Moira Alderson. Police in Britain have declared a major incident after security was stepped up around a Royal Air Force base in southwest England. The base is the United States' only forward operating location in Europe for its heavy Air Force bombers. Several men have been arrested. Eve Coleman reports.
13: Armed police are manning a cordon near the village of Welford, close to the site of an airbase which is used by the United States Air Force. Gloucestershire police say several men have been arrested on suspicion of explosives offences. A large emergency services presence is in the area, and the Army's specialist explosive disposal team are examining a number of vehicles. Local residents have been evacuated to a nearby leisure centre. Police say they believe the incident is contained.
12: In Northern Ireland, Roman Catholic protesters have blocked a road in the town of Portadown, along which members of the pro-British Orange Order were planning to march. It's the first time they've been granted permission to go ahead with the march for nearly 30 years. But Roman Catholic residents of the road oppose it and have refused police orders to disperse. The road was a major flashpoint of conflict in the late 1990s. The president of the Irish Republican Party, Sinn Féin, Mary Lou McDonald, is in Portadown.
14: This madness can't be repeated. This is primitive stuff in the year 2026. It's not acceptable, and it won't be accepted, not by this community here in Vigara Valley Road or anywhere else. People have a right to live free from sectarian harassment, and they expect that right to be recognised.
12: At least 27 people have been killed in two mass shootings in South Africa. 17 died late on Saturday when gunmen opened fire on customers drinking outside a bar west of Johannesburg. The attack continued inside. At least 15 people were wounded. 10 people were killed in the other shooting at an entertainment centre outside Cape Town. In Spain, demonstrators, angry about the high-profile eviction of an elderly woman, have set up a protest camp in the centre of the capital, Madrid. Danny Eberhardt has more details.
15: Maru Carmen, you're not alone, they chanted. A reference to 87-year-old Mari Carmen Abascal. Earlier this week, she was forcibly evicted from the Madrid apartment she'd lived in for 70 years. She'd been unable to pay her rent when an investment company that had bought the property hiked it massively. It's touched a raw nerve. The people camped out in Madrid's Puerta del Sol want action to tackle property speculation, rising rents and the lack of affordable accommodation. The housing crisis is heaping further pressure on Spain's socialist-led government ahead of elections due next year.
12: World news from the BBC. Pope Leo is presiding over Mass in the French pilgrimage town of Lourdes. On the third day of his visit to France, the pontiff will also hold a private meeting with people who've been sexually abused by Catholic clergy. A recent independent commission concluded that across seven decades, more than 300,000 French children suffered abuse by those associated with the Catholic Church. Expedition organisers in Nepal say 10 people, including climbers and support staff, are unaccounted for after an avalanche hit a Himalayan peak. They said the avalanche struck the base camp of Himlong Haimal Peak. Officials are trying to find and rescue those unaccounted for. Floodwaters have started receding in the Thai capital, Bangkok, after torrential rain eased. The authorities in Bangkok declared the city a disaster-affected area on Saturday after more than 330 millimetres of rain fell in some areas. Nearly 5,000 people have been evacuated to shelters. Our Global Affairs reporter, Ambarasaneta Rajan, says it's the latest indication of Asia's changing weather patterns.
16: If you see what happened in Asia in the last 1 year or so, for example, the recent Nepal flash floods where the glacial ice fell that triggered this massive flooding in which more than 1,400 killed, and no one expected, and then the Nepalese authorities are blaming it on the global warming situation. If you look at Sri Lanka about 10 months ago, more than 50 centimeters of rain fell in 3 days in the central part of the country. That was supposed to be for 2 months. So what the experts are now claiming, the rain pattern is becoming erratic and also it is becoming intense, like months of rain falling within a period of days.
12: Meanwhile, an unusually powerful autumn storm has battered northeastern coastal areas of the United States, bringing heavy rain and strong winds. More than 60,000 homes and businesses are without power. BBC News.
10: Hello and welcome to the Arts Hour from the BBC World Service. I'm Nikki Badey, bringing you a truly scrumptious, star-studded lineup of global guests and some cultural companionship with the best global arts, entertainment and culture conversations from across the BBC. Coming up, I'll be talking to the Back from the Dead visionary Danish director, Nicholas Winding Refn, about his latest movie, Her Private Hell. We'll hear from the Oscar-winning French actor Juliette Binoche about her widely debated new film, Queen at Sea. British author Candice Carty-Williams talks about bringing back her much-loved character, Queenie. And the American actor, Bill Pullman, discusses playing groovy jazz legend Bill Evans' father in his latest film. Also on the show, man of the moment, Welsh actor Matthew Rhys on Widow's Bay and The Beast in Me, which have just earned him a record-breaking scoop at the Emmy Awards. And our cultural critic traversing these cultural waters is Xing Xing. Xing, before we set sail on our arts voyage, what cultural highlight would you like to recommend to the world this week?
17: I've really enjoyed a book called Leash, as in L-E-A-S-H, by an author called Jane DeLynn. It's actually quite an old book that's having a bit of a renaissance online. It was published in 2002 and it was edited by Chris Krauss, which I think is part of the reason why the book's having a little bit of a renaissance. And it's about one woman's journey into a sexual subculture in the world of BDSM. And frankly, it makes 50 Shades of Grey look like a walk in the park.
10: Really? Why do you think it's having a sort of revival then? What's that about?
17: I think it's quite a boundary-pushing book. And I think people are looking and they're hungry for books that kind of play with controversy, but in a very sensitive and intellectual way. And it is definitely a book that challenges you, which I think very few books manage to do nowadays.
10: Thank you, Xing. First then, French actor Juliette Binoche has won acclaim and multiple awards for her roles in over 60 films, including Three Colors Blue, Chocolat and The English Patient, for which she won an Oscar and a BAFTA. Her latest film, Queen at Sea, won the top prize at this year's Berlin Film Festival, and it doesn't shy away from complex and contentious intergenerational issues. Juliette Binoche plays Amanda, who in an early scene walks in on her elderly parents having sex. Her mother has severe dementia, which raises the question of whether her stepfather, played by Tom Courtney, has informed consent. The actor told the BBC's Samira Ahmed about where Queen at Sea goes from there.
18: Amanda, my character in the film, is in shock, and of course Amanda's reaction is to protect and call the police immediately. And so from that, the film, you know, spread like
19: spirals, doesn't it? Yes.
18: Yeah, it goes on and on and on and on. And she, and my character is out of control because she doesn't know where she's going to. But there's the first instinct is to protect and stop what my stepfather, Tom, playing by Tom, is doing. So it's this film is like, it's an interesting bomb. It's a silent bomb in a way, because you don't know where you're going into as you start. But then it goes on, and it becomes this immense mountain. How you don't know how to deal with it. You know, how do you deal with your parents going older, and when there's forbidden.
19: So, well, your character, as you say, calls the police, and soon officialdom is involved in assessing the mother's care. And the film cast real officials, including a social worker, to play a social worker in those scenes. I'm interested in how it affected the performance that you give, playing opposite a non-professional with real professional insight.
18: It's always wonderful when you have real people, because they know what they're talking about, and so you believe them. It's as simple as that. But of course, I was asking a lot of questions about, you know, what in this case, in that case, you know, asking about what they know, what they've been through. And it was the perfect combination for a film.
19: And what about working with Tom Courtney in particular on this, as someone playing quite a difficult character? You know, he's kind of in denial about what's the state of his wife's mind and also his own aging, isn't he?
18: Yes, but you see the transformation of his character is wonderful, as mine as well. But with Tom, it was very

0: National Film Star for so long, and I was thinking back to, you know, The Unbearable Lightness of Being, The Lovers on a Bridge, which you mentioned in 1991. What was your vision for your career at that point, around 1990, when you were already a star, but you were still very, very young?
1: You know, as an actor, you're going step by step because you don't know the road. You want to survive and try to make your life as interesting as possible. I don't think I had a view, and I couldn't have a view like today. I don't know what my life is going to be like. I have no idea. And I don't want to know, because life is about not knowing. And that's the fun of it. It's because the unknown is bigger than what you imagine or you think, because you're not in control. Life is not about controlling.
2: Yeah.
1: And I mean, it's so interesting. It's never the same.
2: Juliette Binoche and Queen at Sea is one to look out for, but it's harrowing, confronting and distressing. And I felt that the performances were really naturalistic, which sort of made it even more powerful. Xing Xing, you're our cultural critic this week. What are your thoughts on Queen at Sea?
3: I mean, you're absolutely right. It's really not an easy watch. And I think everything about the film, from the score to this kind of icy grayness that pervades the visuals, makes you feel slightly on edge, even though what's happening to them is relatively everyday drama. You know, it's not the stuff of epic dramas or tragedies. It's just a story of one family that's kind of cracking under the strain of a mother's dementia diagnosis. But I just loved the performances on this. I thought they were so restrained, completely unsentimental, and so powerful because of it.
2: That's the right word, unsentimental. So in what ways does it deserve the acclaim it's been getting? What nerves it touching for people, do you think?
3: It made me think a lot about aging and desire. And part of the reason why I think this film is so powerful and doesn't slip into, you know, just completely unbearable to watch, is because running concurrently alongside the drama of her mother and her stepfather's relationship, she has a teenage daughter who's also exploring her own desire in a very spontaneous, warm, caring environment, I would say. And it doesn't feel manipulative or, you know, tragic in the same way that you might view her stepfather and her mother's relationship. So I think because there's that levity, it kind of brings it to life in a way that it wouldn't have done if it was just a portrait of her mother and her stepfather.
2: There's something also about a Juliette Binoche film and performance. This signals quality and excellence to me. What about you? And if you agree, why is that?
3: I think even from her really early films, the ones that we all know her for, like The English Patient, Juliette Binoche has such a warmth and expressiveness to her face, even when she's portraying complicated, knotty emotions where, oh, you're not quite sure she's doing the right thing, as you do during while watching Queen at Sea. You never feel as if she's holding you away as an audience. She's almost inviting you in to feel her emotions. So she's enormously empathetic and relatable, I think, as an actress.
2: And her face moves.
3: And her face moves, which is very important and increasingly rare in Hollywood.
2: It so is. Thank you, Xing. You're listening to The Arts Hour from the BBC World Service. I'm Nikki Beatty. Queenie, author Candice Carty-Williams' debut novel about a 20-something British-Jamaican aspiring journalist, was a bestseller, which she later adapted into an 8-part TV series. It was hailed at the time, a bit reductively in my humble opinion, a black Bridget Jones. Having written several other projects in the meantime, Candice has now revived her character in a sequel. Queenie is working on it. We find the eponymous heroine, nearly a decade on, doing a piece of investigative journalism into experiences of motherhood for black women, finding herself in a fertility clinic and told she might not be able to easily conceive. Queenie suddenly realizes her biological clock is ticking. Only problem is, her array of disastrous and often comic romantic liaisons with different men don't throw up an obvious candidate for a potential father. Candice Carty-Williams spoke to the BBC's Nick Grimshaw about writing her successful character again.
4: You know what? I think I've always wanted to come back to her, and it felt like coming back to, like, I guess, like, your very messy cousin mm-hmm. who you've had a bit of time from because they drain you. And it was like, okay, cool. It's time to come back. We've given 8 years. We've given some time. Uh-huh. And now I can be ready to jump back in to your world. But I really missed it. And I miss Queenie, and I miss her friends and her family. And mm-hmm. I missed everything that she gets up to, I would say.
5: Yes. Now, I wanted to ask

0: You know, the success, I mean, it was a phenomenal success and it sold so well and you know, truly did become a thing that everyone was talking about. It became, crossed over into, you know, cultural conversation. How was that? How was that to process and deal with?
1: I don't think I processed it still.
0: Let's go through it now.
1: Okay, thanks. But I think I was just like, okay, that's the thing. But I guess, like, you know that people talk about it because people, I guess, like, tag you and stuff and you kind of think, so you kind of just have an idea of it, I think, through social media. But then, like, I went to like a black-owned gallery in Mexico, like deep in Mexico, and in the bookshop there was a copy of it, and I was like, "How did that get there?" And someone was like, "Well, it's quite a big book, isn't it?" I was like, is it? Is it like that?
2: Global acclaim.
1: So I think it's just like, I think I've just still been learning. Like, it went to places, didn't it?
0: And then did that, you know, was there any idea when you were writing it? Was there an element of it? Or, I don't know, something about Queenie herself? Or, I don't know, the storytelling that made you think, maybe this will be a breakthrough book. Did you ever have that feeling?
1: No. I was just like, let's hope for the best. And I think with everything in my life, like, I'm just like, we'll throw everything at it, we'll work really hard, and we'll just hope for the best, because you just know, like, every, you know, things just happen. And I think that, you know, like I said, I worked hard, I put a lot into it, and I knew that the one thing that people, I think that I wanted it to be relatable, and I think a lot of people, that's, they find that, you know, Queenie might not be them, but there are elements of her that they can see themselves in, and I think that could have been one of the reasons why everyone, you know, ran with it in that way. She's every woman.
0: Yeah, well, she's a bit like a messy, and like, she's like sort of self-sabotagey, and she's also like a bit annoying.
1: Yeah, very.
0: Is that okay to say?
1: No, do you know what? Like, people are always like, oh no, she, and I'm always like, I'm annoyed by her. I tell you what, I'm most annoyed by her, actually, because I've written chapters that you're not even going to see because they're so annoying. So yeah, no, like, I am, but I think that we all are a little bit. Do you know what I mean? Because we're all like the main character in our own world, and actually we don't realise, probably quite annoying to everyone else.
0: But there is something I was saying this morning about characters that, definitely more with characters than, I guess, with people in real life. But you kind of like them being a bit annoying or a bit irritating, because it's kind of, you know, you want to see where this is going when you're reading.
1: Yeah. But also, when I'm writing it, I'd be bored if I wasn't writing someone who was like, who wasn't annoying or wasn't like a bit sort of like really, like, she kind of pushes, I think. She pushes you in loads of different ways, and she definitely pushed me as a writer. Just to kind of explore, like, how irritating can we get on the page without an editor saying, we've gone too far.
0: I think you write really beautifully about families, be it your actual family or, you know, friendship groups and your chosen family. What is it that sort of, you know, remains a source of inspiration for you or fascinates you about family groups?
1: I feel like we are our family in the ways that we do and don't want to be. And my family, you know, I sort of am obsessed with them. And also I'm like, stay away from me. In what, I slipped my disc last week and everyone was in my bedroom. And it was the most stressful thing of all time. I live by myself. I don't want to see anyone. I look up, my nan is there. She's massaging my legs. My mum is opening the window and she's closing it again. My niece is jumping on the bed. My sister is downstairs shouting. Do you know what I mean? I love them, but I'm also like, it's a lot. And I'm really interested in all of these people in your life that you didn't choose. Mm-hmm. And it's like, would I? I don't know. But you know what I mean? So it's like, you know, my back is fine. And I was like, I don't want to see anyone for weeks.
0: Yeah, we love you. Just can't stand you.
1: Yeah. So I think I'm interested. I always write about what I'm interested in I find funny and what I find, you know, like, fascinating. Uh-huh. And so, yeah, that's always going to start there.
3: Candice Carty-Williams talking about her latest novel, Queenie is Working on It. Our cultural critic on today's Arts Hour is Xing Xing. Xing, we both read the original Queenie. How do you feel about her bringing her back?
4: I think it makes sense for this current day and age. I think the fact that Queenie's now a little bit older and is now pondering big questions like her biological clock completely aligns with the women I know who are around Candice Carty-Williams' age and Queenie's age now. You know, thinking about parenthood, thinking about fertility, not really knowing what the right solution or way out of the problem is, while also sort of being trapped in almost mid-20s approach to relationships and dating. I think it's a really relatable situation to be in.
3: It's interesting to hear how the book hit a nerve outside the UK, including in Mexico, but why do you think that was?
4: I think people just love reading flawed characters, even if they are incredibly annoying. Like, I think Holden Caulfield from Catcher in the Rye comes to mind. What an incredibly annoying man to spend any time in the head of. But people love Catcher in the Rye. And I think spending time with flawed protagonists allows us to, in a sideways move, confront our own flaws and feel not quite so alone when it comes to it.
3: Good point. But I wouldn't know, because like Mary Poppins, I'm practically perfect in every way.
4: Indeed you are.
3: Thank you, Zing. You're with The Arts Hour and I'm Nikki Beatty. The American actor Bill Pullman has been a stalwart of cinema for 40 years. He starred in movies as varied as Sleepless in Seattle, Lost Highway, Spaceballs and Independence Day. And on TV in prestige shows The Sinner, The Burrows and Torchwood. His latest film is a biopic called Everybody Digs Bill Evans, in which he plays the father of the titular jazz pianist. The film dramatizes the legendary Village Vanguard recording sessions by Bill Evans and his band in 1961, something Bill Pullman cited as one of the reasons he was drawn to the project, as he told the BBC's Nimone.
2: I don't know who figures it out, but apparently I've been told that for people that understand live recording, they say it's the best live recording ever made, some of them.
5: Yeah, and it's been much lauded, that particular performance. And like you say, the actual recording of what was happening. And we see some of that. I mean, it's beautifully shot in black and white, isn't it? It's redolent of the era because it sort of takes us back there without having to take us back there because of the visuals. So that's what it feels. That's what it felt like watching it.
2: Yeah, and of course my part of it was a discrete part of the center of the movie, particularly. And but when I saw the movie at the Berlin Film Festival, it was a bunch of months ago, I was struck by how Grant Gee, the director, assembled it all together in a way that he's just so aware of the tasty sound, he makes use of.
5: And the tasty look as well,
2: and
5: the light.
2: Look, and the look, he really
5: just
2: understood.
5: Just special. Yeah. So, as Bill Pullman is alluding to, your part is not in that performance that we actually see, because you are playing Bill Evans' dad.
2: Yes, so a guy who really was supposedly not really interested in all the things that his sons were interested in, but golf was a big thing for him and with his boys. But and Laurie Metcalf plays the mom,
5: fantastic.
2: So there's this kind of strange way where Bill is at the bottom of the barrel and no one is taking him in anymore because he's a nuisance with his addiction and things. Mm. And he goes to, he was raised in Plainfield, New Jersey, but Harry Sr. and his wife went down to Miami and was living down there. And so Bill shows up on the doorstep, and these are two people that don't know how to even say the word addicted, so they
5: don't. It's amazing. No, they don't. And I mean, as Laurie plays it beautifully as mom, she kind of knows, but she's sort of watching something unfold that really is, like you say, alien to her. Yeah. I found it's beautifully shot and poignant. And the filming of that place where you and Laurie are as playing mum and dad in Miami, the heat and the claustrophobia kind of come off the screen. Didn't you and Anders Danielsson Lee, who plays Bill Evans, bond over music? I mean, during the making of this?
2: Well, it was. Yeah, some music, but it was more the fact that we both come from these medical families. Mm. And, Anders is notorious for being a singular element in the acting world, in that he's Norwegian, has a good American accent.
5: Yeah.
2: He can play piano well, and also he's a medical doctor and works as a medical doctor. So, but he comes from a family that has been both in showbiz and in medicine, and so we bonded over a very similar kind of pattern.
5: Your backgrounds, how interesting, given the characters you were playing who were bonding on screen. I did want to ask you actually about a Bill Evans track, because obviously he was prolific. Was there one particular one that struck you while you were making Everybody Digs Bill Evans?
2: Well, I since my character really didn't know much about him, that I really loved that, creating that moment of like hearing that Sunday at the Vanguard album for the first time as they they get it. And you know, who would think that be a scene in a movie that would be an interesting scene? But the scene where he gets the album, puts on the vinyl, and sits in the living room of this weird house in Miami, Florida, with his mom and dad, not knowing, you know, what they're going to think of it. And it's a really interesting sequence to hear, just watch people listening to music. Yeah. Grant G's genius.
3: Bill Pullman discussing Everybody Digs Bill Evans. Zing Sing, do you dig Bill Evans or New York jazz of that era?
4: I have to confess, I am not a jazz expert, but I think the idea of situating a film in that era while trying to make it look like what we think of as the New York jazz scene, you know, black and white people smoking furiously in small underground clubs. I think aesthetically on film, it looks fantastic.
3: Music biopics about specific gigs or eras are definitely a thing at the moment. Edo Flux, Colin 75 earlier in the year about Keith Jarrett's legendary show. But not just about jazz. I mean, the Bob Dylan film A Complete Unknown charted him moving into more electric guitar. And there are new Oasis and Pulp documentaries. I don't know if the rest of the world cares about that, but how do you like your music biopics?
4: I don't like straight biopics. Mm. And actually, one of the best music biopics for my money is the Robbie Williams biopic that came out in 2024, Better Man, where Robbie Williams is played by a CGI chimpanzee. And it sounds absolutely bonkers at first, but then as time wears on, you completely forget he's being taken by a monkey.
3: It's amazing, isn't it?
4: It is a real feat of storytelling, I think. And I think also communicates something quite deep and profound about Robbie's own character and personality himself. Apparently, the filmmaker asked Robbie Williams if he was okay with being played by an animal, and if so, what animal did he consider himself most like? And Robbie went, a lion. And the filmmaker decided to go with chimpanzee instead.
3: That is good intel. So that is a good recommendation as well. Thank you, Zing. And that's it for part one of the show, but don't go away. Coming up, I'll be talking to filmmaker Nicholas Winding Refn about his first film in a decade, Her Private Hell, and we'll hear from multi-Emmy Award winner Matthew Rhys. The Arts Hour's back after this.
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3: Still to come on The Arts Hour with me, Nikki Bailey, Welsh actor Matthew Rhys, who pulled off a first at this year's Emmy Awards for Widow's Bay and The Beast in Me. We'll hear from Peter Samua, the Ghanaian trumpeter, and my conversation with back from the dead Danish filmmaker Nicholas Winding Refn about his new film, Her Private Hell.
9: I don't like violence, and I certainly don't like anything that exploits it. 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
10: BBC News with Alan Smith. Police in Britain have declared a major incident around a Royal Air Force base that hosts a permanent United States contingent. Several men have been arrested on suspicion of explosives offences. The base at Fairford in southwest England has been used by Washington to launch operations against Iran. In Northern Ireland, Roman Catholic protesters have blocked the road in the town of Portadown, along which members of the pro-British Orange Order were planning to march. It's the first time they've been granted permission to go ahead with the march along the Garvaghy Road in nearly 30 years. At least 27 people have been killed in two mass shootings in South Africa. Gun violence is common in the country, often fueled by gang rivalry. It has one of the world's highest murder rates. The Ugandan army chief, General Muhoozi Kainerubaba, says the exiled opposition leader, Bobi Wine, will never be allowed to stand in another election. Mr. Wine finished second in a disputed presidential contest in January. In Spain, demonstrators angry about the eviction of an elderly woman have set up a protest camp in the centre of the capital, Madrid. They're demanding measures to tackle rising housing costs and impede the eviction of tenants. Pope Leo has been presiding over Mass in the pilgrimage town of Lourdes on the third day of his visit to France. He'll later hold a private meeting with people who've been sexually abused by Roman Catholic clergy. Expedition organisers in Nepal say 10 people, including climbers and support staff, are unaccounted for after an avalanche hit a Himalayan peak. There's been persistent rain and snowfall in the mountain districts of Nepal. And floodwaters have started receding in the Thai capital after torrential rain eased. The authorities declared Bangkok a disaster-affected area on Saturday after parts of the city were inundated. And that's the world news from the BBC in London.
3: Welcome back to the Arts Hour from the BBC World Service with me, Nikki Badey. And if you've only just joined us, in the first half of the show, we heard from French superstar Juliette Binoche, novelist Candice Carty-Williams, and the actor Bill Pullman. Coming up, the Welsh actor Matthew Rhys, who pulled off a first at this year's Emmy Awards. We'll hear from Peter Samoa, the Ghanaian trumpeter. And Xing Xing is still with me in the studio with her cultural critics badge on. At the recent Emmy Awards, Welsh actor and TV star Matthew Rhys made history when he became the first person ever to win two lead acting Emmys in one night. He was named Best Lead Actor in a Limited Series for the psychological thriller The Beast in Me and Best Lead Actor in a Comedy for his role in Widow's Bay. Those wins also made him the first person to win Emmys in all three major acting categories, having already taken Best Lead Actor in a Drama Series in 2018 for his role in The Americans. What a superb series that was. We thought we'd revisit an interview Matthew Rhys gave the BBC's Lucy Owen talking about the comedic horror Widow's Bay, in which he plays the community's beleaguered mayor, Tom Loftus. Here he is explaining a bit more about it.
11: It is based in a small island about 40 nautical miles from New England, and Tom Loftus, the part I play, is hell-bent on turning the island into the next kind of Martha's Vineyard or Nantucket. However, he is informed by the locals that this may be very difficult as the island has a very checkered past, of which he's strongly of the opinion it's just been a run of bad luck. But it turns out the locals may carry more truth than he would wish for. Dun, dun, dun, dun.
12: So, and the island, it's remote, isn't it, as well? It's got all the ingredients for something really spine-tingling and creepy. There's no Wi-Fi, dodgy mobile phone signal.
11: No, none of that. One of the great things about it, setting it in the 80s, is you remove all that technology that kind of can make storytelling that much easier or more convenient if people could text or check the internet, et cetera, et cetera. So the smart thing, what Katie Dipple, the writer, did was by setting it so far off the coast, she removed all modern technology. So it is very analog. People still use landlines, there's no internet. And I think that just lends itself to the community and their suspicions. But it also strips away the convenience in a way. You have people far more willing to kind of get in their car or truck and investigate rather than just text someone and go, is everything okay? Which I love.
12: And I do like a thriller with a bit of supernatural thrown in there. So what can you tell us about the sea hag?
11: The sea hag is one of the prominent myths on the island, that if you encounter the sea hag and she butts you, if she has blood under her nail, then she can basically track you down.
12: Talking of horror, I feel like we've all seen you in a completely new light in recent months. You know, we've had The Beast in Me, you're playing that mean, nasty, ruthless billionaire Niall Jarvis.
11: I think he's just misunderstood.
12: Do you think?
11: That's how I played it.
12: Okay. But it seems like you're quite enjoying playing a bad guy.
11: All the cliches are true about playing bad guys. They are like little juicy steaks you can get your teeth into. And as long as you don't get too mustache twirly, which is what the director used to say to me, and sometimes he would literally mime twirling a mustache if I was getting a little too... they're just a lot of fun. They tend to be, I think, a little more dramatic because their role in the piece is to be a little more extreme. So, it's just a lot of fun. And something I'm not used to doing. So I was even surprised when they came to me with Niall Jarvis in Beast and Me because it's not the kind of role I'm approached with. So I jumped at the chance because it was something very new to me, but something had an incredible, maybe too much fun in doing. But as the children said, I'm glad to see the world is seeing the real me.
12: Yeah. Nice. That's nice for them. Do you know what? It's so lovely hearing about all your incredible success that you've been having over many, many years now. But it wasn't always that way, was it? You know, it was a tough start and you nearly threw in the towel, didn't you? Can you tell us that story?
11: When I considered another career?
12: Yeah.
11: It was after I did The Graduate. I did The Graduate on the West End with Kathleen Turner. And I, very arrogantly, and one of the great lessons, I think, in this work is the second you think, oh, this is it, I've kind of cracked it. I'm good now, I'm set up. It'll take the rug from under your feet. And it was one of the great lessons for me in realizing you have to surrender to whatever it's going to throw at you. So I'd done The Graduate on London's glittering West End with Kathleen Turner. I went, ha-ha, here I go. And then I didn't work for a long time after that. It was well over a year and a half, and I was just at work. I couldn't get a cold, let alone an audition. And there was one day I was walking past the Army recruiting office in Charing Cross Road, and I stopped, and I was just looking in the window. There's a colour sergeant outside, and he just went, do you want to come in for a chat? I went, yeah, I will, actually. And I went in, and I had a conversation. And then he said, why don't you come back to the next week for a real interview? And we'll see how we go. And I said, yeah, all right. So the next week, I went in, and I met with an officer, and we sat down. He interviewed me, and he asked a number of questions about why I had interest in joining the army. And he was incredibly suspicious of me. And he said, so you've been working as an actor for 4 years. I was like, yes, I have, yeah. And he goes, and is there any part of you that wants to join the army in some kind of research role? And I said, no, not at all. And then he said, right, maybe we'll consider a second interview, possibly in X amount of time, and we'll be in touch. And I went, okay, yeah, great, thanks. And then about a week later, I got a rejection letter from the British Army saying, thank you for your interest. Good luck in your career. And I went, oh my, I can't even join the army. I said, things are really bad. But I do think that officer was just so wildly suspicious. You're joining for all the wrong reasons.
3: Matthew Rhys discussing Widow's Bay, which is streaming on Apple TV. Our cultural critic Zing Sing is with me in the studio. Are you a Widow's Bay fan?
4: Yes, it is very funny. But also, I want to add, genuinely scary in parts.
12: Oh, no.
4: It actually is. And I think...
12: Zing, this is the problem. I avoided this because the very strapline and the idea of this just made me think it's not for me. And then, keep your finger on the cultural pulse, Nikki Badey, I watched it. I watched every single episode, but I didn't find it scary.
4: Really? Not even the episode where he goes into the crawl space underneath the haunted house?
12: No, because I just know it's a bit silly. But I'm not saying that's a bad thing. I'm glad you were scared. But let's talk about how chilling he is in The Beast in Me. Now, that was scary to me. What do you think about his range?
4: I mean, he's so versatile, isn't he? I think he has this very unique everyman quality about his face. You could walk past him in a supermarket and you wouldn't really take a second look.
12: Good point.
4: But he really communicates this sense of an everyman mask, but underneath there's this tension or there's something else roiling the surface. And, you know, in The Americans, obviously the secret is he's a Russian agent.
12: Yeah.
4: You know, in Widow's Bay, he's the beleaguered mayor who's trying to put on a chirpy facade, but underneath he's just like a mess of anxieties and contradictions. And obviously in The Beast and Me, he's carrying a much more sinister secret. So I think he's just very good at communicating that kind of double face.
12: Yeah. No, he's a consummate actor, or a protean actor is probably the right word, isn't it? It's extraordinary to think, I mean, he's made history winning 3 Best Actor Emmys across 3 different categories now, but that he almost gave up acting. What's the lesson for us in that, Zing?
4: Oh, I think it's never give up, surely, because who knows, maybe one day an Emmy-winning series might drop into either of our laps.
12: Do you think it would for you or me?
4: I mean, I hope it does.
12: Thank you. You're listening to The Arts Hour from the BBC World Service. Danish filmmaker Nicholas Winding Refn has spent 3 decades making films that are visceral, stylized, and defiantly unconventional. From the Pusher trilogy and Bronson to Valhalla Rising, Drive, Only God Forgives, and The Neon Demon. Raised between Copenhagen and New York, the director has pushed genre and narrative to their limits. After a decade away from feature filmmaking, he's returned with Her Private Hell, a feverish blend of science fiction, horror, fantasy, eroticism, and camp, set in a mysterious futuristic metropolis. The film follows a troubled young woman, Elle, played by Sophie Thatcher of Yellow Jackets fame, searching for her father, and an American GI, played by Charles Melton, who's attempting to rescue his daughter from hell, or from the mythical serial killer, the Leatherman. Are you keeping up? The origins of Her Private Hell might be deeply personal. Following life-threatening heart failure in 2023, when Nicholas Winding Refn died for nearly 25 minutes, he's described coming to this film as a kind of creative rebirth. Nicholas joins us now from Vienna. Welcome, Nicholas.
13: Thank you very much for having me.
12: Nicholas, there's a reference to the Danish fairy tale writer Hans Christian Andersen in the first couple of minutes of the film. And you have described this film as a fairy tale. I'm interested to know, before we talk specifically about this film, what stories did you grow up with that activated your imagination and creativity?
13: There's so many. I think the one that made most profound impact the first time around was The Ugly Duckling. Because it's about transformation. And I think for me, creativity is about transformation, transforming from an object to an experience, or vice versa.
12: And this is the first film you've directed in 10 years. It's also the first film you've made since you died. How has that death changed the way that you're approaching your creativity?
13: It's not so much that it has changed it. I think I'm more conscious of time. It's a cliche when you come back from the other side, you have emphasis on time because you know how little you have left. But it does give me an insight to many other understandings of petty nonsense that you spend your time worrying about instead of spending time on something that's actually meaningful.
12: We all need to maybe die for a few minutes, don't we?
13: I would say I'm the happiest dead person who came back in the world.
12: Will you explain? I'm aware of what happened to you, but perhaps for Zing and other people listening, you could tell us what actually happened.
13: I had what's called a leaking heart, which means that one of my valves broke, and then my blood runs backwards, and my lungs were filling up with blood, and I was drowning. Which meant that I was diagnosed right away as a death situation. And I was scheduled surgery 2 weeks later. And it was one of those uncomfortable realities where they were going to open up your chest and do terrible things to you. So it was a very difficult 2 weeks. But then after the first week, I was able to meet the surgeon. And it turned out to be the Tom Cruise of surgeons. He was just, I can fix you. I can make you better. I can make you new. And he could operate on me in a different way. And I asked him to videotape it, which he did for me. So I know what I look like on the inside.
12: Wow.
13: And when I woke up, he had not gone through my chest, but through my side with a telescope. The man was a genius. He went through my body with his hands into my heart, sliced open my heart and fixed my valve and pulled out again. And I was almost as good as new, or even better. I was like RoboCop.
12: Nicholas, what was the first image, idea, or feeling that unlocked her private hell for you?
13: Well, I had two ideas. One was a young girl coming to a city that doesn't exist, and a GI going to hell to bring back his daughter. And they were very opposite ideas. So it was hard to find a narrative that could combine them. And then I had this Leatherman. Let's call it the glam monster. And from that, I could create a triangle. And then in a triangle, you can create a narrative.
14: There's not a single person that is like you. Say it with me. I am unique consciousness. And I am made of stardust. The moment you forget that is the moment you disappear.
12: The film seems to inhabit a world where desire and power and violence are entangled. What were you interested in exploring about those relationships?
13: I don't really know why I do what I do. I've never really tried to understand it. I'm not a politician in that sense. I make what turns me on, essentially. What gives me a feeling of life and desire. It's a form of fetishization. It's creativity without definition. It's like a flow of energy. I don't have any skills, really.
12: Yes, you do.
13: I never had any skills.
12: Yes,
13: well,
12: you do.
13: I understand what you're saying, but it's more like this. I didn't have any abilities as a child. But then I learned that if I could ostracize myself and make that into an object, that could become my skill. So if I could essentially make everything coming from my heart, then that would be my way of expressing. And then obviously the moving image is what always excited me.
12: Talking of the moving image, there was something quite unsettling about the way I was seeing the characters, particularly the women at the center of this story. How did you think about the gaze of the camera on those women for this film?
13: Well, like everything, it's a collaboration between the actresses and myself. You know, a gaze is a point of view. Everyone has. It's a form of individualism expression. There's nothing wrong with whatever gaze you're seeing it from. It depends on how it affects you and how you work with it.
4: Zing, you've always been really interested in depictions of violence as well. I wonder what it is about violence that interests you as something to explore on film.
13: I mean, I don't like violence, and I certainly don't like anything that exploits it. But I believe art is an act of violence. Art is to violate you, because that's how it inspires you. Art has to penetrate your brain to plant a thought, an expression, an emotion, because that's what makes you human. So for me, art is the most powerful mechanism in the universe. It's like water. We can't live without it.
15: Beautiful, sweet, powerful. You either have it or you don't.
14: Have you heard? There's been another victim of the Leather Man.
16: Is he a ghost? A monster? A god?
15: If you think he's playing games with you, he is.
12: I think of your films as often communicating as much through color, through sound, through composition and rhythms as they do through the dialogue. And I was thinking about the costumes and the makeup in this film. What were your notes to those creatives in those departments? Let's start with the makeup, because, I mean, whether it's crystal teardrops and lots of lashes on Elle or glittery, shiny shapes, what were your notes to the makeup department?
13: I collect toys, specifically Japanese toys, And I've always really enjoyed dolls. I have daughters, so I've bought a lot of dolls through my life. So in a way, her private hell was my ability to play with dolls and make them up and put clothes on them.
3: And in terms of the costumes, what did you tell your costume department? Because, I mean, there were some incredible outfits.
13: Well, I said, make it look glamorous. It's fantasy. You know, creativity is about imagination. I used to make films about capturing authenticity, but at a certain point, I became interested in unreality because the color palettes are larger. It has almost an endless scope of potentials. So the costume was more like make it extravagant and make it fun and make it kitsch.
3: This might sound a little bit ignorant, but I understand that you're colorblind, but how does that then affect your choices for tones and presumably lighting?
13: Well, I am colorblind, which means everyone else has to be colorblind.
3: But what do you see? Like, there's a red coat, for example, a famous red coat in this film. How do you see that?
13: Red.
3: Okay, you do see red. So what?
13: I've been told from experts that it's green, that I can't see green.
3: Ah, okay.
13: And
3: okay.
13: Anything that falls on, and then I can't see midtones. I can only see contrast color, I'm told.
3: Right.
13: But then I never know because I don't know what the difference is.
3: Yes.
13: But I can only make something that I can see. So everyone around me has to work as if they're colorblind, so I can see it. So it's a very interesting process.
3: Yeah.
13: I very much enjoy it.
3: So after all these years of filmmaking, what do you think you're still trying to discover about cinema and your creativity?
13: The real struggle is always, what is cinema? What's cinema now? I mean, what we're doing is cinema. We're talking. We can cut between the two of us, three of us, four of us, how many are going to be in this call. We can color grade in it, put music to it, and our dialogue is natural, then that's cinema. Cinema is many things. But I think for me, what justifies the existence in something that continues to evolve is the collective experience. We live at a time when the AI is very much dominating our narratives or the algorithm. So I wanted to make a movie the AI could never make. Mm. I wanted to make a movie that was the enemy of the algorithm. Because I think those things are mostly important, especially when I look at my kids' generation, that they have to have something that is the antidote to normalcy.
3: Nicholas Winding Refn, thank you so much. And Her Private Hell is in movie theatres across the globe this week. Zing, isn't he fascinating?
4: He's such an idiosyncratic director and speaker.
3: Idiosyncratic is the perfect word. Going to stick with that. Finally, on today's Arts Hour, music. Peter Samua is a Ghanaian trumpeter, composer, and musician based in the Netherlands. As we're about to hear, he recently performed live at the Jazz Ahead Festival in Bremen, Germany. And here he is introducing himself and his music to the BBC Soweto Kinch.
17: My band is made up of Antoine de Bruin on the piano, Marijn van der Ven on the bass, Jens Meyer on the drums, and Daniel Rombouts on percussion, keeping the groove alive. I'll be playing my latest album entitled Walking Distance, fresh from the box. So I'm happy to share it with the people here. And it's a mix of jazz and Arabic influence, hip-hop, blues, and funk, and post-bop jazz vibes, like the Freddie Hubbard direction vibes, and Wayne Shorter also, those vibes. Mostly I listen to the music to get inspiration of what type of album I want to put out. So with this one, I was listening a lot to Freddie Hubbard with Wayne Shorter, some hip-hop vibes also, some blues, and also Soweto Kinch as well. So I got inspiration and, from all those areas and just also from daily lives activities, like waking up in the morning and having breakfast and walking to a destination, I found out that these different genres, they have one thing in common, that you can fuse them, So That's why the album is entitled Walking Distance, and the titles of the songs, some are 300 meters, intersection, crossroad, junction, you know, just it relates to how different genres are connected together. Tonight at Jazz Ahead with my band, I'll be playing 300 meters, which has a very steady groove, heavy bass line, and yeah, just jazz improvisation on the flugelhorn. I'll play on the flugelhorn for this track. And also on the album, is I recorded with the flugelhorn, so it has the warmth, energy, and warm sound that comes with it. Hit play.

0: 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Thank you for lending me your ears, and thank you to both my guests, Nicholas Winding Refn and Zing Singh. 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
3: Coming up after the news, the science show inspired by the news, and the headline of a NATO fighter jet scrambled for a drone that turned out to be a flock of birds inspires a bunch of science stories on the theme of mistaken identity. We ponder pareidolia, the strange phenomenon of spotting faces in cars, plug sockets and cheese graters. New research reveals just how keen we are to make faces from thin air and make them male. Plus, we hear problems with polluted cell lines and how it may have impacted thousands of scientific papers. And with facial recognition getting everywhere, surely there must be cases where one face is missed for another. We investigate. And from the lizard venom to weight loss miracle, we bring the story of the drugs with multiple identities. That's all coming up after this.
4: Live from NPR News in Washington, I'm Windsor Johnston. President Trump is using what's known as a pocket rescission to cancel nearly $1 billion in federal funding approved by Congress. NPR's Ava Pukach reports.
5: The timing of the move just days before the fiscal year ends means Congress won't likely have time to address the cuts before they go into effect. The White House says the cuts focus on, quote, wasteful and harmful government spending. A majority of the cuts are to programs at the Department of Health and Human Services. Others target education programs for migrant students and a Department of Justice agency focused on reducing racial tensions. The pocket rescission drew bipartisan congressional backlash, including from Republican Senator Susan Collins of Maine, who chairs the Senate Appropriations Committee, who said she would work with her colleagues to address, quote, these illegal actions. Ava Pukach, NPR News.
4: Former Kennedy Center employees say several months ago, the institution's leadership canceled a plan to repair significant leaks in the main building. The center's board now says those leaks were so urgent that the complex had to close immediately. NPR's Anastasia Seloukas has more.
6: In a letter sent to two congressional committees, the whistleblowers say the center's current executive director, Matt Floga, had secured $9.3 million to replace and repair water leaks in the center's roof and soffit. Those repairs were approved in August 2025, according to supplemental documents also filed with Congress. But this April, the whistleblowers say Floca canceled the repair plan 4 months before the Kennedy Center's board approved shutting the arts complex immediately. They also say some of the waterproofing funds were diverted for repainting exterior columns and other cosmetic changes President Trump desired. The Kennedy Center did not respond immediately to NPR's request for comment. Anastasia Tsoulikas, NPR News.
4: A powerful storm system continues to batter the northeast coast, flooding streets and homes and knocking out power to more than 100,000 customers. The nor'easter is also disrupting flights at several airports in the region. National Weather Service meteorologist Frank Pereira says the storm is currently stalled off the coast of New Jersey.
7: The system itself is centered off the New Jersey coast, Long Island coast, and it's going to continue to sit there for the next day or so, just kind of drifting in the area. And as it does, it will continue to bring coastal impacts and unsettled weather across portions of the Mid-Atlantic to New England through the remainder of the weekend.
4: On Cape Cod, resident Sue Mastria says a tree came down on her home while she was asleep.
8: I was asleep at 3 a.m. All of a sudden I heard boom, and I said, it's the tree.
4: Forecasters say several inches of rain could fall before the storm moves out, adding to the threat of coastal flooding. This is NPR. Hurricane Nolo is moving west, south of Hawaii after bringing heavy rain to the Big Island. The National Weather Service says the threat of flooding is eased, but strong winds will continue across the islands today. High wind warnings remain in effect for parts of Maui and the Big Island. Farther east in the Pacific, Hurricane Polo is threatening Mexico's Baja California Peninsula. Forecasters expect it to make landfall Monday as a weaker storm. Polo is also sending dangerous surf towards Southern California, where officials are warning of rip currents and coastal flooding. President Trump made a trip to Knoxville, Tennessee, to watch number one ranked Texas take on the Tennessee Volunteers yesterday. Reagan Jones from member station WOT reports.
9: President Trump's attendance generated mixed feelings from fans, but even with the added security protocols, the energy was undeniable. Adam Husseini graduated from the University of Tennessee and has attended several games over the years. But he said the atmosphere here is extra special.
10: Unlike anything I've ever seen, it is another level to what we usually see.
9: Vols fan Jeremy Littrell said he wouldn't be surprised if the visit had a political motive. But either way, he's happy to see football bringing people together.
11: Since it's college football, and I don't care who you voted for or what politic affiliation you're with, it's go Vols, baby.
9: The game is the first matchup between the two UTs in over half a century. For NPR News, I'm Reagan Jones in Knoxville.
4: This is NPR News in Washington.
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13: I'm not great with faces. Clinically bad, in fact. As a rule, this makes me quite cautious about definitively identifying anyone but close friends. But occasionally I'll have a burst of confidence. Outside the London office of the BBC, I decided that the man walking towards me was a friend of my younger brother. So I made an approach that in hindsight was a risky one. I invaded his space and bellowed, "Yannick!" in his face. His reaction let me know instantly that this was not Yannick, just a scared Italian tourist trying to take a picture of the lovely BBC building. The embarrassment I feel will last a lifetime. I'm Marnie Chesterton from the BBC World Service. This is Unexpected Elements.

0: So, yes, welcome to your number one international chat-based science show. So, let's introduce our science broadcasting team for today. In Nairobi, Kenya, it's Christine Johannes. Welcome.
1: Asante Marni, Abari Amchana.
0: And in Sydney, Australia, broadcaster Katie Silver. Good to see you again.
2: G'day, Marnie. Nice to see you as well.
0: I mentioned mistaken identities at the start of the show. Any quick tales either of you want to share?
2: I guess the closest I had is my mum's an identical twin. And one day my auntie picked me up from school. I remember it like it's one of my earliest memories. I think I was 4. And I saw her in the distance and I was like, oh, I swear that looks like Margot. But it has to be mum because it's the person who comes in that time. And that was, I think, the one time that I got kind of confused. I wasn't sure who my mum was, which is, I guess, quite a pivotal character in one's life.
0: Oh, that's got to be deeply unsettling.
2: As I say, I remember it, you know, years on.
0: So we're coming back to mistaken identities because this is a show with a theme. Each week we pick a story from the news and we mull on the connections that that makes in our heads to science stories. So it's a game of thought association and the prize is new insight into the way the world works. And that starts with this item from recent headlines. Listen to this.
3: We're starting the programme in central Lithuania.
4: It was just after midnight here in Vilnius that my phone screeched with an alert. It said there was a suspected drone.
5: The direction of the drone was to the middle of Lithuania.
4: It was in Lithuanian airspace for around about half an hour before it was intercepted and shot down by NATO fighter jets.
5: And now we will study debris and we'll try to understand who sent this drone.
0: So that is the news that NATO fighter jets have shot down a drone of unknown origins, which entered southern Lithuania in the early hours of the morning last Tuesday. But this is not quite what got our attention. Earlier this month, a similar drone sighting near Vilnius Airport in Lithuania prompted authorities to shut down the airport, and a NATO fighter jet was summoned to deal with the potential threat. But the airport was quickly reopened when the fighter jet confirmed that the drone was, in fact, a flock of birds. No birds were harmed. Which brings us to the theme of this week's programme, which is mistakes and mistaken identity. So, what should we talk about next?
1: I think I've got something that could be interesting.
0: Go for it.
1: So it's something that happens to me very regularly, actually, and I'm sure that I'm not the only human who has stared at a power outlet and felt like it was smiling at me or found a face in a broccoli I'm trying to cut up. What you're experiencing is what experts call pareidolia. Marni, Katie, do you experience pareidolia?
0: Absolutely. I've got a cheese grater that smiles at me.
2: I don't. Is this just me that doesn't have this?
0: Yeah. I think it's pretty common, no?
1: I think it's pretty common. There's a doctor called Lindsay Peterson and her team at the University of New South Wales in Australia published a study in Royal Society Open Science that really digs into this. So what they did is they ran two experiments where in the first, participants looked at two types of images. First, everyday objects such as handbags, power outlets, slices of toast. And the second, they called visual noise, the kind of like a random static that you'd see on an old television. And the results were fascinating. So with the objects, people ended up seeing faces to 96.7% of the time. So I guess that's your answer, Katie. But with the noise, all of that dropped to 53.4%, but still accounting for more than half of the people.
0: Wow. I mean, it's one thing to see a face in the headlights of a car, but it's totally another thing to be confronted with that white snow on a TV screen, like pure randomness, and your brain half the time going, yep, I've made a face, there's a face in there. I mean, what kind of faces are people seeing?
1: So here's where it gets really good. When the study asked participants to describe the character of these faces

0: embedded in our DNA, making it deeply unnatural. And in the words of Dr. Peterson, your lizard brain tells you the safest thing is to assume it's dangerous, then you reassess. The fascinating bit doesn't stop there, though. Marnie, when you see faces in things, do they have a gender?
1: Maybe male? Yeah.
0: It's interesting you're saying that. The study showed that there's an overwhelming number of participants that identified male faces. They call it the male bias. It exists across generations, and it's observed in like children as young as 4. And as Dr. Peterson puts it, for some reason, our brains seem to have a template of a basic face, and that template looks like a male face.
1: That's so irritating if sex bias is built into our ability to see faces in inanimate objects. That's so annoying.
2: If part of this is about evolution, why do people see faces everywhere? You'd think you might see them in the forest or where it might be a threat, but how come they're seen everywhere? Where does that come from?
0: Well, it looks like our brains evolved a highly tuned visual system with one core task: detect faces as quickly as possible. Because if you think about it, in a world full of social interaction and potential threats, you do not want to miss a real face. We want to know immediately, friend or foe. But the cost of that speed is we will occasionally catch a fake one. It's almost like if you were to go fishing with a net and you want tuna, you get tuna, you also get starfish, crabs, and somebody's old shoe, basically.
1: Okay, so we're social, we don't want to miss out on a face, and so our brain is just going to over-detect faces rather than miss one.
0: Exactly.
1: Thank you, Christine. Listeners, at this point, I should say that if you have pictures of faces in things, do feel free to share them with the show. We can pass them on to Katie and go, see, look, face, that's a face. Anyway, our WhatsApp number for doing that is +44 330 678 3080. Katie, where do you want to take us next?
2: Okay, so you know how scientists share cells with each other for research, or they use a bit of some and then reproduce them to use again and again and again indefinitely, and continually test those cells for different things?
1: Yeah.
2: So imagine if you mix those up. So for example, through contamination or mislabeling, and then those cells are used again and again in studies, but actually the scientists aren't testing what they think they are.
1: Ooh, so cellular mistaken identity. That sounds potentially like a huge waste of resources.
2: It is, and it's something people are terrified about.
1: Does this mean researchers are mainly using the same cells in their work?
2: Well, not always, but if the cell line is immortal, so it keeps dividing forever and basically doesn't degrade or die off, they can. So, of course, the most famous example is the HeLa cells that were taken from a cervical cancer patient named Henrietta Lacks in 1951. They're still used widely in labs today. Of course, they were taken without her consent, and that was common practice at the time. But it does raise pretty serious ethical questions when it comes to things like exploitation of black patients and the genetic privacy of Henrietta Lacks and her family. Now, her original tumour sample has been dividing ever since that first sample, and cell banks and suppliers ship out vials of HeLa cells to labs everywhere, and estimates put the total mass of HeLa cells that have grown since 1951 at somewhere in the tens of tons.
1: Wow. Can you tell me how this contamination can occur?
2: Yeah, so stray cells, as they say, often HeLa cells, are very good at surviving in poorly cleaned tools like pipettes or in the media used to feed cells, and even in aerosol droplets. So when a lab first sets up a new cell culture, there's often a quiet stretch where the cell barely grows at all. And if a stray cell from somewhere else gets into the dish during that lag, it can multiply faster than the intended cells, basically take over the culture entirely. Then the lab ends up with a different cell line without any obvious sign that a swap happened. So sometimes this goes unnoticed, but often it involves companies as well that might make money from selling these cell lines, so they don't disclose it because, of course, reputational or financial damage. Of course, as well, there's that pressure to publish for researchers, so they may not devote the time or energy needed to independently verify that these cell lines haven't been contaminated and they are what we think and say they are.
0: So, Katie, are like scientists knowingly using wrong cells?
2: It is generally an accident, but as I say, a very costly accident. So there's a committee called the International Cell Line Authentication Committee, and that has a register of all the misidentified

0: identified cell lines, and there are currently 608 on the list. But back in 2017, there were about 450 on the list, and Dutch researchers used it. And then they searched on the research database Web of Science to find when dodgy cell lines had been used in research. At that time, they found that there was about 33,000 studies that dated back as far as the 1950s that relied on contaminated cell lines.
1: 33,000?
0: Yes, 33,000. It's insane.
1: Wow. What can be done?
0: Well, calls have been made for publishers to issue notices that highlight the problem, you know, an area for future research, for example, so that following research isn't based on this incorrect information once again. And even just highlighting the possibility for other researchers to make sure the findings are reproducible. That could be, you know, an area that other researchers then go into. There's also an actual fix that's not just that kind of damage control. It's called STR profiling, or short tandem repeat profiling. And it's essentially a DNA fingerprint for cells. So it's the same technique used in forensic or in paternity testing, where tiny repeating stretches of DNA that vary hugely between individuals are compared so that a lab can check a cell line's genetic signature against a database and know within days whether what's growing in the dish actually matches what people think there are and what's on the label. The good thing is it's cheap and fast, so things can be verified.
1: Cheap and fast is excellent. Thank you, Katie. So we've travelled from mistaken identity bird for drone to mistaken identity in our cells. Still to come on the show, the amazing things you can do with those cells when you change their fundamental identity. I'm just going to say mini brains, and I know you'll want to stay tuned. That's coming up after this.
2: Here's your Radio IQ forecast. We'll keep some clouds along and north of I-64 tonight, more clearing elsewhere, a little breezy, lows from the upper 30s to near 55 for Charlottesville. Some cloud coverage along and north of Interstate 64 on Sunday, in addition to a few possible showers. A bit more sunshine further south, fairly breezy, high temperatures in the mid-60s to mid-70s across the region. 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
1: You're listening to Unexpected Elements from the BBC World Service. This week, an unexpected encounter with a flock of birds has us thinking about mistakes and mistaken identities. So far, that's had us pondering pareidolia, the strange phenomenon behind spotting faces in random objects, and we've learned about swapped cell lines and how it may have impacted thousands of scientific papers. Sometimes, the mistake in science is the bonus no one knew they needed. A famous example is Alexander Fleming discovering penicillin after leaving his bacteria culture plates out in a messy lab before going on holiday, providing the fungus with the perfect breeding ground. And science keeps offering such happy accidents. A more recent one was the start of a whole new way to study the brain. And here to tell us more is Alex Donovan, postdoctoral fellow in the MRC Laboratory of Molecular Biology at Cambridge University in the UK. Alex, hello.
5: Hi, thanks for having me.
1: So, we're here to talk about the mistake. Take us back to the starting mistake.
5: Yeah, so I work in the lab of Madeleine Lancaster, and she sort of started this whole field of cerebral organoids because while she was a postdoc in Vienna, she was trying to make a model of brain development in a dish, so with 2D cells, so just cells stuck to culture plastic. But then she came in one day and realized that none of the cells had stuck down, which a lot of labs probably have seen in the past and thrown out because they thought their experiment hasn't worked. But she saw that the floating balls of cells actually started to form structure that looked a lot like the developing embryonic brain. So she sort of chased down that lead and then found that they really did form structures very much like the embryonic brain. And now hundreds of labs use them to study brain development.
1: So what you've made here is something called a brain organoid. What exactly is that? What's it made from?
5: What they're essentially made of is we use pluripotent stem cells, which are stem cells that can become any of the cell types in your body. And we give specific food to them, essentially, that coaxes them in a direction that makes them take on an identity of brain tissue. And then they undergo this amazing self-organization where they form those structures.
0: And how, if I wanted to make one, how would I go about it?
5: So right from the start, you could take cells from a person or an animal, so skin cells or blood cells, and then we do a process called reprogramming on them. So we treat those cells with a concoction of different proteins that make them turn back into these pluripotent stem cells I mentioned. And then we give them different proteins that we know from studying the development of real embryos will guide them down specific paths. So in our case, we give them proteins that will make them take on neural identity. And then these balls will become neural, brain-like.
1: Okay. And once you've done that, once they've become brain-like, they kind of get on with it themselves, right? They clump.
5: Yeah, I mean, this is the most amazing part of the organoids, to be honest, in my opinion. It's still a very active part of the research field, is working out how these cells can possibly know what to do in such an unguided way. We really give them minimal extrinsic information, and they're able to completely organize into these beautiful structures in the same way that they do in the embryo. So how that happens is still a bit of a mystery.
1: So that's part of the research field that has now opened up.
5: Yeah, that's a huge part of the research field, and part of our research as well is understanding how the cells go through these steps of building a brain.
6: So just out of curiosity, Alex, like, what would be the use for an organoid?
5: So in our lab, we use them to study evolution because, like I said, you can take cells from any animal, so we can look how their brain development differs from each other and study evolution. But a lot of labs use them for more therapeutically minded goals. So modeling human disease, you can take cells, skin cells from patients even, and turn those into organoids to study how their brain development before they were even born might have gone.
0: What's been the most tangible benefits? You know, you mentioned all these kind of like possibilities and all these things. Like, who's it helped, or what have we learned as a result of all of this? What are the sort of like really like mic drop moments?
5: I mean, I think a lot of what we've learned is just being able to look into this black box of development, because specifically for human development, we have no way of studying what goes on during development, what goes on while the embryo is building itself. Using organoids, not just from the brain, but from other tissues, has really told us a lot about how our development is similar or different to, say, mice, which we had a much deeper understanding of. And then another way is more in disease modeling. So screening drugs, there are actually some drugs now going through clinical trials that have been screened in organoids. And in the future, potentially with personalized medicine, you could take cells from patients and see which drugs work better on them.
1: Like, if you're testing a brain drug on a person, then surely you're looking for reaction from the person, and you're never going to get that from the organoid, right?
5: Yeah, I think it's definitely an important consideration, is that in some organoids, we're modeling the process of development, which has already happened. So that's not going to be useful to screen drugs against. But we can mature the organoids to a point where they're made entirely of mature cell types, so neurons and glial cells. And then say we take cells from patients with epilepsy that might not be responding to a particular epilepsy drug, we could test how different drugs are affecting neurons grown from their cells specifically.
1: There are so many interesting things about brain organoids. Like, do they age?
5: They mature. So they go through steps of embryonic maturity, so maturation. They will become neurons. The neurons will elaborate in their structure in the same way that they do in embryos. So a paper came out very recently, a couple of weeks ago, from Paola Arlotta's lab in Harvard, where they grew organoids for 5 years in culture, which is pretty crazy, technically. But one of the most shocking things about them was how little they had actually matured over the course of those 5 years. So the time in the organoids is not equivalent to human developmental time, and there's probably a lot of context missing from not having a body attached to the organoids that is probably meaning they're stalling at some point in development and not really fully maturing.
1: Right, because people ask about, are these things conscious?
5: They never mature to the stage where they have meaningful circuitry going on, so meaningful connections between the neurons. So they're really good for studying the generation of these neurons, but they don't really get to the point where they could have any kind of complex function.
1: I have spoken to people who work with brain organoids for multiple years, and they do get very fond of them. It's kind of like, you know, they've got their pets. They do tend to have names and things. Is there anything going on like that in your lab?
5: I mean, we make thousands of organoids, and I'm not sure I could think of names for all of them if I tried.
1: I don't know what I was expecting, because I have been to your lab and I have seen them, and yeah, I was kind of hoping for a brain, but just shrunk down.
5: Yeah, I think that they used to call them mini brains, which I think was a bit misleading, because everyone always comes in thinking they're going to be little folded,
1: exactly,
5: brain-like structures.
1: But, and it's literally just a blob.
5: It really is a blob, yeah.
1: Thank you so much for sharing your work and for dropping in and telling us the start of the brain organoid field.
5: No worries, thanks for having me.
1: I think you should name them.
5: Right. So send me a really long list. And I'll... Yeah. Thank you so much.
1: So we started the show with a fighter jet scrambled at the cost of $65,000 to check out a mystery drone that turned out to be a flock of birds. That case of mistaken identity led us to our amazing ability as humans to find faces in cheese graters. And we've just talked about how cell lines can get mixed up and the cost to research. And we just heard about the lab mistake that led to a whole new field of research, growing brain organoids. Still to come on the show, more mistaken identities, from identical twins to life-changing drugs and a case of an averted epidemic that's simply bananas. Stay with us.
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3: 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And from Brogan Insurance, also supporting Tire Rack Street Survival, a one-day accident avoidance school for teens, October 4th at the Salem Civic Center. 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
1: Up after the news, they thought it was drought, but they were mistaken. Hear how WhatsApp averted a banana epidemic. Plus, with facial recognition getting everywhere, surely there must be cases where one face is missed for another. We investigate. And from lizard venom to weight loss miracle, we bring the tale of the drugs with multiple identities. That, plus much more unexpected elements coming up shortly.
10: BBC News with Ron Brown. A major incident has been declared in Britain around a Royal Air Force base that hosts a permanent United States contingent. Several men have been arrested on suspicion of explosives offences. The base at Fairford in southwest England has been used by Washington to launch attacks against Iran. In Northern Ireland, Roman Catholic protesters have blocked a road in the town of Portadown. Members of the pro-British Orange Order were given permission to march along the Garvaghy Road for the first time in nearly 30 years. At least 27 people have been killed in two mass shootings in South Africa. Gun violence is common in the country, often fueled by gang rivalry. It has one of the world's highest murder rates. A Ugandan minister has said he will comply with an order from the head of the armed forces to seek permission from him before travelling abroad. The minister angered the defence chief when he made an official visit to Turkey. In Spain, demonstrators angry about the eviction of an elderly woman have set up a protest camp in the centre of the capital, Madrid. They're demanding measures to tackle the housing crisis. Expedition organisers in Nepal say 10 people are unaccounted for after an avalanche hit a Himalayan peak. There's been persistent rain and snowfall in the mountain districts of Nepal. Floodwaters have started receding in the Thai capital after torrential rain eased. The authorities declared Bangkok a disaster-affected area on Saturday after parts of the city were inundated. And two giant pandas are on their way from Chengdu in China to the United States, a loan announced during President Xi's visit to Washington. It's the latest example of panda diplomacy, a soft power tool used by Beijing to foster foreign ties. BBC News.
1: This is Unexpected Elements from the BBC World Service. I'm Marnie Chesterton in the UK, and with me are...
6: Christine Johannes in Nairobi, Kenya.
1: And...
0: Katie Silver in Sydney, Australia.
1: And together, what we do is take a news headline, squint at it for a while, and try and identify the science hidden behind, within, around it. This week, we've been working with the news that a flock of birds near Vilnius Airport in Lithuania was misidentified as a military drone. Now, we've used that headline to share stories of mistaken identity from the world of science. Next up, one of us is going to share a story that's not really been internationally identified as news. And we on Unexpected Elements take it out from under the radar and we make it news. We give it space to shine. Christine, I think you have a story for us.
6: I absolutely do, Marnie. So for today's Under the Radar, what I bring to you is bananas, quite literally.
1: Excellent. And I should say we don't require it, but if you want to link it to the theme of this week's show, you do get bonus points.
6: Okay, let's see how I do then. Picture this. We are in central Tanzania in Morogoro district. I can smell how green it is just thinking about it. Imagine you're on a farm that is full of lush green banana plants. And then one day, a science journalist named Ashton Balaigwa notices something's off. The leaves are wilting, it's losing color, they're all going brown. It could look like a plant that just needs a drink, right? It's the dry season, so visibly the lack of water, you would think, is the problem and you'd just move on. But that's not Ashton Balaigwa's instinct. You see, he'd been trained by scientists to recognize the symptoms of crop diseases. So what he was looking at, he realized, was not drought.
1: Okay, so crop disease mistaken for drought. You've made the mistaken identity link. Full points to you. What was Balaigwa seeing?
6: So it was a disease called BBTV. And no, it's not a television channel. It's called the banana bunchy top virus. It's a virus that is spread by a tiny insect called the banana aphid or Pentalonia nigronervosa. Are you nervous yet, Marnie? Or it's also spread by infected planting material. So once it gets into a plant, it stunts it severely and it can wipe out fruit production by like 90 to 100% within two seasons. And we're not talking about just a bad year or a reduced yield. We're talking about an entire loss. And this is actually a genuine food security threat because this is essentially people's income and food source. The disease was first detected in Tanzania around December 2020 to January 2021. And because it's new and it's spreading, but farmers don't necessarily know what they're looking at, the alarm needed to be sounded.
1: Okay, so what did Balaigwa do?
6: So he essentially just took photos of the dying plants he saw and he dropped them into a WhatsApp group. But this group was not just a group with his like mates or something. It was a network connecting science journalists with agricultural researchers. It didn't take time for the response to come back for Balaigwa. It read, "This looks like BBTV." So he goes back to the farm in Kauzeni village and he talks to the owners, telling them to act fast before it spreads. So they quickly remove the affected plants and then he encourages them to sanitize their farming tools so as not to carry the virus to neighboring crops.
1: Okay, and did it work?
6: The results were tremendous, actually. So according to Deogratius Protas from the Tanzania Commission for Science and Technology, that intervention helped stop the spread. His words, "Without this engagement, the disease would have remained largely unknown in these communities, leading to severe economic and food security consequences."
1: So a WhatsApp message prevented a crop pandemic in this area?
6: Exactly. Isn't that incredible? I guess this is the true under the radar bit, because the story isn't really about bananas. I ended up speaking to Dr. Siriakus Buguzi. He's the science journalist who first interviewed Balaigua covering the story on SciDev.net. This is how he sees the story.
11: You know, at first glance, it looked like a story about a plant disease. But when I started looking deeper, I realized it was actually a story about food security, livelihoods. Science journalism doesn't necessarily end when an article is published. So if journalists understand the science, then they can sometimes recognize the issues earlier and then connect communities with the right experts.
6: Exactly that. So it's really about frontline disease surveillance, if you think about it. Essentially, if journalists are trained to spot symptoms and they can verify them in real time with scientists, you've essentially created a distributed early warning system where there's no lab required at the point of detection, solely a trained eye, a phone, and a group chat. So Deogratias Protas says this makes it easier to raise public awareness.
0: But Christine, awareness is only half the battle though, right? I'm assuming the disease is still a problem itself.
6: Absolutely, Katie. That's what one of the farmers in Tanzania, Kosa Kondo from the Mzinga Ward, says. He told Dr. Buguzi that BBTV destroyed his entire production. He used to harvest about 30 to 40 banana trees every 3 months, and he now barely grows one plant, which is just enough to feed his family, leaving him with basically nothing to sell. And it's not just Kondo, right? Like Kondo and the rest of the banana farmers in Morogoro are now just waiting for a disease-free seedling and for the soil to recover as well, so that they can potentially start growing bananas again in a few years. Kondo, in the end, said, awareness isn't enough if you can't replace what you've lost.
1: I know that a lot of people talk about how worried they are about bananas as a crop, right? Because they're all clones of the same type and there isn't really the diversity. So if there is a disease that affects one, it's likely to get everything. My other take home is that WhatsApp messages can save a crop, which is probably a good moment to say that we've got a WhatsApp number, which is +44 330 678 3080, and I await the brilliance our listeners will send in. As well as the number, we also have an email address, which is unexpected@bbc.co.uk, and our listeners have been sending us their thoughts. Let's take a look at the inbox and see what people have been sending in. Jeffrey in San Diego has been in touch about a story that we did a couple of weeks ago on bees' facial expressions. Katie, do you want to read this one out?
0: Sure. So Jeffrey says, your story on bees showing facial expressions reminded me of a story I'd heard about fruit flies. In the experiment, the flies' behavior and lifespans changed in response to seeing dead fruit flies. The paper mentions emotion-like and depressive-like states. I think it's best to treat all creatures empathetically and regularly do, such as using no-kill traps or, more charitably, giving tired bees honey. Whether they feel in the same way or not, their intent is to live well. And I think it makes sense to respect that as we can.
1: When we were discussing this, we were talking about how you can tell when a fly is depressed or a bee is depressed. And I said to our panelist, Tristan, isn't it amazing that these insects might have complex emotions or any kind of emotions? And he said, I just assumed that all animals had feelings unless told otherwise.
6: That is so sweet.
0: That's very Tristan.
1: Isn't it? It stuck with me. Can I ask how this might change how we feel about swatting insects?
6: I personally don't swat insects. I don't have a special affinity to flies, though, to be honest.
0: In Australia, you always have to save the animals that come into your house, be it spiders even or anything like that. So I try not to kill them. And, you know, you put a jar around it, put a piece of paper behind it and kind of get it off and then take it to safer pastures. So I'm a bit the same. I don't agree with wantonly killing animals.
1: Yeah, I leave the fruit flies. But can I just say, 2 o'clock in the morning last night, there was a mosquito that was buzzing me. And
0: they
1: yeah.
0: can go. I don't know what they're doing in a circle, but they can go.
1: Okay, moving on. Last week's episode had us discussing the UN's endorsement of a new world map. Christine, as someone who's in the bit of the new map that's now bigger, are you pleased about this?
6: 100%. This is something that I've been looking forward to ever since I found out that the Mercator map was not accurate in terms of the way that it depicted Africa. But now I'm also conscious that this means that there's going to be just so much material that needs to be updated, and how much of it do we actually have the bandwidth and capacity to update? And as a communications expert that works on Africa, it's going to be a bit of a nightmare for a little bit until the adjustments are done. But yeah, just generally very, very pleased.
1: Talking of maps, we've had a listener get in touch with us. Now, have you ever tried taking a paper map on a hike and then wondered why it won't fold back into its correct place and pattern? Well, that's what inspired Louis to message us. Christine, can I get you to read this?
6: Yes, let me say I totally relate to Louis, but let's see what he says. On the topic of science and maps, you and your listeners may be interested in map folding too. Here is a beautiful example of Mura Ori folding technique to allow people to unfold a map in one action and refold it with minimal hassle. And he sent us a few links to have a look at this incredible folding technique. It's beautiful. It tessellates the whole piece of paper into a small square and back out.
1: It's like folding a piece of paper into a concertina. I recommend it. The link that Louis sent says that we can make it in 15 minutes. So my task to you both, I want to see whether either of you before next show has managed this.
0: The link actually says 15 minutes to an hour, Marnie. So
1: I'm just very positive. Okay, so actually reading a bit more. So this folding method, the Miura Ori, was actually used to design a satellite for the Japanese space program, JAXA, and it was invented by an astrophysicist. So, you know, you need to get your satellite into space, but you'd like it to unfold once it gets there. There we go. Isn't that cool? Thank you, Louis, for the joy of knowledge. I think we should invite you to be a panelist. Thank you to everyone who's emailed us. I should just say once more, if you have any comments, feedback, facts that you'd like to share, our email is unexpected@bbc.co.uk and the WhatsApp number is +44 330 678 3080. Now, have you ever thought about how unique your face is? Well, we'll be finding out just how unique. And we'll be learning about the medicine that's changed the lives of literally hundreds of millions of people. That's coming up after this.
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1: Each week our inboxes are full of messages from our listeners desperate to find the answer to questions that are keeping them up at night. And as we have a contacts book full of experts at our fingertips, we're more than happy to help. It's time for Ask the Unexpected. This week's question comes from the brilliantly named Newton in Minnesota, who asks, are our faces really unique? Given that there are 8 billion of us, wouldn't there be some repeats? That's A great question, Newton. And to find out the answer, we contacted Anil Jain, University Distinguished Professor in the Department of Computer Science and Engineering at Michigan State University. Now, Anil specializes in biometric recognition and pattern recognition, so has approached this question slightly differently from the angle of facial recognition software. First of all, he brought up an instance of repeated faces that Newton may have overlooked.
14: Identical twin birth is about 3 to 4 per 1,000 births. And this number has not changed over time. So let's assume there are 4 identical twin births per 1,000 people. That means we have approximately 40 million twins globally. There's a city called Twinsburg, Ohio, which has a twin festival every year. And, you know, several thousand twins show up there. And we collected some data of those twins, face, fingerprint, iris, and we showed that the state-of-the-art face recognition systems cannot separate faces of twins, but fingerprints and iris can.
1: So, Katie, if your mom, who is an identical twin, fancies going to Twinsburg Twin Festival, then she can be part of an exciting science experiment.
0: Her and her twin do acting, actually. So, you know, there's business in it. There's festivals, there's business.
1: There's science. And where there's science, there are scientists who discovered that identical twins' faces are close enough that facial recognition software cannot tell the difference between them right now, but iris and fingerprint scans can. I don't have a twin. I'm siblings with twins, but they're not identical. Could there be someone out there, though, who looks just like me? And important to the theme of the show, how likely is mistaken identity?
14: Unless you have an identical twin, it will be very difficult to find somebody who is exactly like you. Maybe somebody who's a doppelganger, that is somebody who looks like you, but most state-of-the-art face recognition can separate lookalikes, but there is a possibility that face recognition systems will fail because of factors like pose, illumination, expression. That's why in passport photos, you're not allowed to smile or cry, right? You have to have a neutral expression.
1: So, Katie, I really want to know whether your mum can get into your aunt's bank via facial recognition. Have they ever tried kind of trying to crack each other's encryption?
0: They haven't done that, and it sounds like a fun one for them to try. They tried, one of them did someone's exam during school, that kind of a thing. And like there was a specific nun at their school that really hated my mum. So my auntie pretended to be her for the day just to take some of the punishment away. But I don't think they've tried the, potentially, you know, robbing one of their bank accounts by by using facial recognition yet.
1: I mean, there have been a few cases in the UK where people have been incorrectly identified by supermarket software that has marked them as a shoplifter and basically banned them from the shop.
6: Yeah, when we heavily rely on the machines, the conversation kind of goes into what the machine learning process looked like as well.
0: There was this research that I covered with Ella Hubbard on another program, Women Not Included. And basically MIT Media Lab found that there was disparities in misidentification rates across demographics. So for example, darker skinned females were far more likely to be misidentified, about 35% chance, versus the other end of the spectrum, lighter skinned males, error rates were only less than 1% generally. So it does sort of show, I guess, this bias in machine learning and the fact that it does seem to be that much more effective for white men.
1: And is this because of what Christine was suggesting, that there's a bias in what they've been trained on?
0: Yes, it's basically the training data that's used, and I guess they become better at using that time and time again.
1: Each week, I get the chance to link the theme of our episode to a story I'd like to share with the assistance of the cool audio I found by digging about in the BBC audio archives. And since we've been talking about mistaken identity, and within the world of science that opens so many possibilities, I'd like to pick a big one. There are a few cases that affect hundreds of millions of us around the world. In the deserts of the southwest of the US, you can find this lumbering large lizard called a Gila monster. And you can outrun them with ease, but their bite and their venom delivers a painful cocktail that can really mess with your metabolism. From the BBC show The Hunger Game, here's Reuters journalist Amy Donnellan talking to presenter and professor of metabolic medicine Giles Yeo about the Gila monster.
15: It lives underground for a lot of the time, and it manages to eat very little and survive on tiny bits of food for months on end. When they do research on this venom that this Gila monster has, there is this substance that looks like GLP-1.
16: That's the hormone that's helping it survive on little food.
15: Yes, that this could be the thing that's allowing this animal to manage its blood sugar so effectively.
16: This research caught the attention of John Eng, a doctor and biochemist at the Veterans Hospital in the Bronx, New York, who was seeing an ever-increasing number of type 2 diabetes patients on treatments that weren't effective.
15: So he really thought to himself, there has to be a better drug that can be developed.
1: And wouldn't you know it, a chemical within this venom seemed to be controlling the body's insulin-releasing pathway. And so this venom was identified as a possible drug for type 2 diabetes, which is a common disease where the body does a poor job of regulating blood sugar. So it ended up being approved. But once approved, diabetics taking this drug, it was called Beata, reported an interesting side effect.
16: Beata was approved by the American Food and Drug Administration, or FDA, for type 2 diabetes. Injected before morning and evening meals to help control blood sugar levels. People also reported loss of appetite.
1: So, the past few years have seen an explosion in something called GLP-1 drugs being used for weight loss. The WHO estimates that more than 100 million people around the world are taking them. So, we've gone from venom to diabetes drug to noticing that diabetes drug suppressed appetite to weight loss drug. But the identity of GLPs might be shifting even more because studies keep finding other ways in which these drugs are useful. From the BBC's Health Check programme, here's Claudia Hammond talking about food noise with broadcaster Dr. Graham Easton.
17: Now, before we go, Graham, there is just time to talk to you about something known as food noise. Now, I thought this was people eating loudly, but it's not. What is food noise?
18: No. This is fascinating, and you may have heard of it, this idea of food noise, which refers to the constant and sort of obsessive thoughts that some people report having about food. And it's often being discussed in relation to this new class of weight loss drugs that we've talked about a lot, the GLP-1s. So we're talking about semaglutide, Ozempic, Wegovy. And people who are taking these report that these drugs have silenced this internal food chatter.
17: And is that a good thing? Because then you don't feel so hungry, I'm guessing. You don't want to eat so much.
18: Absolutely. I think some US researchers have looked at the sort of anecdotal evidence that these drugs can quieten food noise in people with obesity. And people say, well, you know, their lives previously revolved around food. And these drugs seem, for some people, to turn those drives, that constant chatter, off, which helps, perhaps, them to stop overeating.
1: And it turns out that the cravings for food that this drug dials down aren't the only cravings it affects. There are exciting trial results showing that GLP-1s have benefits for those wanting to quit cigarettes, alcohol, or other drugs. So, what can we say about the identity of this drug? Is it an anti-addiction drug? Is it a weight loss drug? Or maybe it's something that we've not yet discovered. Katie, Christine, have you seen the list of possible effects GLPs have on us?
0: I haven't, but I did a segment for Health Check about people microdosing GLPs. You know, the sense that we need to take a full dose, as has been prescribed, but actually potentially small amounts could have small impacts as well, which I found kind of fascinating. And then, yeah, if that is then extrapolatable to other things, it's very interesting.
1: And can I ask, what's the official response to this idea of microdosing?
0: The doctor I spoke with, who had published on it, A lot of doctors seem to be doing it in clinic. So one of the risks is that the pen could have a contamination effect because it's being used time and time again. But then she talked about the fact that if it was microdosing in a clinical setting, it was okay. And it does seem to be happening. So basically, you know, under doctor's supervision, it does seem like it could have positive impacts and do things like create less nausea for people because, you know, one size fits all approach might not be the right amount that a body should have.
1: Yes. I mean, I could get lost in the list of everything that GLP-1s are supposed to help with. Cardiac arrest, respiratory failure, hepatic failure, schizophrenia, liver cancer, septicemia, hemorrhagic stroke, inflammatory bowel disease, cannabis use disorders. However, there are negative outcomes to taking this as well. And I think nausea is a big one.
0: In some ways, it might be impulse control. So I remember there was a study I put it on a number of years ago where it was a way of treating bulimia. And they targeted the part of the brain through brain stimulation that was linked to impulse control. Some of the things you mentioned there actually in that long list to me stuck of impulses.
1: Yeah, I think they're still kind of picking away at the pathway that's underpinning all of these effects that GLP-1 agonists are having. But I'll be fascinated to follow this. Well, that is us out of time for this week's show. We started with a case of mistaken identity. Is it a bird? Yes, it is a bird. It was a flock of them, not a sinister drone. And we've heard how we see faces in everyday objects. Well, not Katie, but pretty much the rest of the world, Katie, I think. We've also heard of the mistake that started the field of organoid research and how identical twins can be misidentified by facial recognition software. In a show full of mistaken identities, let me not add to them as we say our goodbyes. First off, in Nairobi, Kenya, they call her Christine Johannes.
6: Asante sana, Marni, kwaheri.
1: And if I'm not mistaken, it's Katie Silver in Sydney, Australia. Thank you.
0: You're not. Thanks, Marni. Thanks for having me.
1: I'm Marni Chesterton. The producer was Ella Hubber with Robbie Wojciechowski and Alice Lipscomb-Southwell. Do join us next week for more Unexpected Elements.
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20: From Virginia Humanities, this is With Good Reason. 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Others dress down.
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20: And why some Appalachians don't trust doctors.
23: Doctors and nurses are a lot like cops and lawyers. You want to avoid getting involved with them at all costs because all they do is bring you trouble.
20: These stories and more today on With Good Reason. First, the news.
0: Live.
2: live from NPR News in Washington, I'm Windsor Johnston. A powerful nor'easter is making its way up the coast, bringing heavy rain to parts of New England. The storm brought high winds to parts of the Jersey Shore on Saturday, knocking out power to homes and businesses. Anne Fitzsimmons owns a restaurant in the town of Stone Harbor. She says she and her staff worked all day yesterday to clean up from flood damage.
5: We had a full moon, high tide, some bad winds, nor'easter, and so we had a lot of water around the perimeter of the building. A lot came in today.
2: In New York City, the Housing Authority said one of its employees was killed by a fallen tree in Brooklyn as the storm pelted the city with rain and strong winds. Hurricane Nolo is moving past Hawaii's Big Island, but heavy rain remains a threat. Some areas could get up to 16 inches, raising the risk of dangerous flooding. Farther east, Hurricane Polo is closing in on Mexico's Baja California Peninsula. A hurricane warning is in effect along part of the peninsula's west coast. Forecasters say the storm could bring flooding, mudslides, and destructive waves. Investors on Wall Street are bracing for the latest report card on the labor market this week. They're also watching for the Federal Reserve's favorite inflation indicator. NPR's Raphael Nam reports the data will come as the central bank is facing big decisions on interest rates.
7: After raising interest rates this month, policymakers need to decide whether to raise them again in order to bring down inflation. A key factor will be the labor market, which has been remarkably sturdy this year. If that trend continues when the latest numbers come out on Friday, it could give the Fed more room to raise interest rates again. After all, it's easier for households to absorb the impact of higher rates if people are employed. In the week ahead, we'll also get the Personal Consumption Expenditures Price Index, a key inflation gauge. Raphael Nam, NPR News.
2: A major security incident has been declared close to a British airbase used by U.S. forces. Vicki Barker reports from London.
8: A number of homes around Fairford Air Base in southwest England have been evacuated, and British police have arrested several men on suspicion of explosives offenses. Bomb disposal experts are at the scene, and armed police are reportedly guarding the main gate of the base. Fairford has been the scene of protests over the British government's decision this past summer to allow the U.S. to use it for staging strikes on Iranian missile sites, a decision which Iran's leadership said at the time made the base a, quote, legitimate target. For NPR News, I'm Vicki Barker in London.
2: This is NPR. Tens of thousands of people marched through the streets of Madrid on Saturday, demanding stronger protections for renters and a ban on evictions when no other housing is available. The demonstrations follow the eviction of an 87-year-old woman from an apartment where she had lived for decades. The building was sold in 2018, and the woman was offered a chance to buy her apartment, but she couldn't afford it. Her case has become a symbol of Spain's housing crisis as rising rents and a shortage of homes puts apartments out of reach for many people. With the midterm election just over a month away, some Democrats are focusing on faith as an issue that might sway voters to their side. NPR's Jason DeRose reports a noteworthy number of Democratic candidates are clergy.
24: In Texas, Baptist pastor Frederick Haynes is running for an open U.S. House seat in the Dallas area, and Presbyterian seminary student James Tallarico is the Democratic nominee for Senate there. A Methodist pastor is the Democratic Senate nominee in Kansas. And a Lutheran pastor and a Presbyterian chaplain are running as Democrats for two different U.S. House seats in Iowa. Pew Research has found that fewer than one-third of Democrats say religion is important to them, but communities vary widely, and these candidates appear to be gaining traction. The Cook Political Report has moved the Texas Senate seat and one Iowa House district from Leans Republican to toss-up. Jason DeRose, NPR News.
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20: a doctor's office trying to understand medicalese is familiar for most of us. That's really frustrating.
3: Okay, I'm just trying to understand, like, the, again, in making this calculation, that so, like, I have these lower levels. The longer my body works under those conditions, the more likely something bad is to happen to
9: me. I can't say what might happen. I'm just saying what I'm seeing now. Your complements were normal in October.
20: Let's say the doctor recommends a certain treatment. If the patient says no or even asks questions, they can be accused of combativeness or just totally dismissed.
9: Okay. So, but if you don't want to, you know, if you don't want to take it, then obviously I can't force it.
3: No, I'm not saying I don't want to take it. I'm just trying to better understand how to make this decision based on, because, you know, I'm 36 years old. I could theoretically be on this medication for the next 40, 50 years.
20: Mm-hmm. It's hard to know how to talk to doctors as everyday people. I mean, we're not the experts about medicine, but we are the experts on ourselves. We live with what we choose and do not choose.
9: Honestly, I think, okay, this is what I would suggest. I can see that you're really nervous. You can see another rheumatologist and get a second opinion and see what they think.
3: It's not, it's not even, like, I'm not crying because I'm nervous. Sorry, I'm crying because I'm frustrated because I, thank you. For me, it's like, I'm not trying to be combative. I'm just trying to understand. Yeah. And I feel like, for me, it's very frustrating when you're just immediately like, oh, well, fine, just don't do it.
20: From Virginia Humanities, this is With Good Reason. I'm Sarah McConnell. Today on the show, talking to healthcare providers. Suzanne McCarum is a professor of marketing at Virginia Commonwealth University. A few years ago, she declined medication that a doctor offered her. When she cried, the doctor recommended antidepressants. Suzanne began wondering how other women deal with their doctors not listening to them. So she did a study. She found 40 women who pursued other kinds of complementary care providers to fill in the gap of being unheard at the doctor's office. She was shocked to find that many of these women now only use their traditional doctors for blood tests, vaccines, and annual checkups. Suzanne, you interviewed about 40 women who started going to non-traditional doctors rather than conventional doctors. Why did they switch?
21: Well, there were many reasons for switching, but it starts with not being happy and not feeling that the conventional doctors are meeting their healthcare needs. But we wanted to delve deeper into that, to look into the whole experience. How does it feel to be in the parking lot waiting to see a conventional doctor? How does it feel when you leave the office? How does it feel when you're waiting for an hour to see the doctor for only 10 minutes and how they talk to you? So there's a lot of layers that make the experience with the traditional doctors very dissatisfactory, very stressful. Some of them even describe that they feel panic waiting in the parking lot because they're asking themselves, is the doctor going to listen to me? How long am I going to wait in the waiting room? Is the doctor going to even sit on the chair while they're talking to me? Or are they just going to be standing at the door in and out? And they're thinking, oh, they're going to just prescribe me a pill and tell me to go take the pill and leave. And so the whole experience is stressful for women. And after a while in the traditional healthcare system, many of them are sick of the treatment that has condescension in it and that has a lot of feeling of being unheard and unseen, talked down to. Many of them say, like, we feel brushed off. We feel like we're one in a thousand patients. And so I think all of these cumulative experiences make it so that women are not happy with their traditional doctors and they start seeking alternatives.
20: Share a couple of the stories that they told you that had led to that feeling of anxiety in the parking lot before you go in.
21: So there was this one story that stands out to me where this woman didn't feel well, and she was overweight and went to the doctor and always felt this condescension, but the doctor never told her that she's overweight. And then she looked at her doctor's notes, and the notes said, patient is morbidly obese. And the woman was like, I was so mad. How are you going to check off that I'm morbidly obese on my chart but not say anything to me? Like, don't you think this is something we need to talk about and resolve? Sometimes it's that one small experience that breaks everything. And they're like, okay, I'm not coming here anymore. And so this one woman had that experience. Being in the system for so long, and once she went to an alternative provider, where this type of alternative provider did muscle testing, and she was describing that procedure to us, how this muscle testing works, and saying, I know it sounds crazy, I know this is out there, but I just lost 40 pounds in 3 months. I feel so much better. I was about to be on disability, and I'm the happiest I've ever been. And so those types of experiences are things that we've seen where, you know, it pushes women to an alternative that they haven't even considered, that they

0: before going to the conventional provider, and that idea of, will they even listen? How condescending will they be? And then she shared that she tries to look worse when she goes to her medical providers to be taken seriously, because if she looks too healthy, then the provider will ignore all the symptoms and all the things that are wrong with her. Another woman who also had been dismissed for a long time and felt unheard, saying that something is wrong, was diagnosed with cancer a year later. And thankfully, she's in remission. When she interviewed us, she was in remission. And she was sharing that she never trusts a conventional doctor anymore. I mean, she had to use conventional oncologists to deal with her cancer, but for her day-to-day care, she completely relies on her alternative provider.
1: Did you personally relate to the stories of these women? Had you had such experiences yourself with conventional medicine?
0: Definitely, I related. During that time, I was in the office with my gynecologist, and she started talking down to me, and I felt very unheard and talked down to, and she raised her voice and started telling me that I don't want to help myself because I'm questioning the birth control she wanted to put me on at the time. And I started crying, and she was like, well, you don't want to help yourself. What I can do for you is prescribe antidepressants since you're this emotional. And I couldn't believe that I was having this experience. And I was thinking, like, I'm somebody privileged in the healthcare system. Like, how do more vulnerable people feel when they interact with doctors and they're treated that way? And of course, I left the office and never came back again.
1: So if the women were frustrated by the experience with conventional medicine, how did they turn to alternative medicine? Why didn't they just go to another more sympathetic traditional doctor?
0: It takes a point of desperation sometimes to get to consider an alternative for some of these women. Now, some of them come with the beliefs and cultural background that makes them more open to complementary providers. But many of them, it's word of mouth, it's social media, it's their friends, it's their family members, seeing them in distress and telling them, we have somebody who could help you better.
1: And tell me who we mean by complementary and alternative medicine providers. People like what?
0: So those are your chiropractors, osteopaths, acupuncturists, homeopathic doctors, naturopath. They're also, some of them have integrative or functional training. Some of them are called holistic medical providers.
1: But don't traditional doctors say, yeah, good luck with that? I mean, they can do some things and they can make you feel better, but can they treat the underlying serious issues?
0: One of the things we find is that women do not tell their doctors about going to an acupuncturist or a chiropractor or herbalist or homeopath because they're against it many of the times. And most of the time, they don't even ask about it. So it gives women an out to not tell their providers about this. Now, yes, the women do admit that conventional doctors are very useful when it comes to surgeons and specialists. But when it comes to primary care providers, many of them have told us that since their experience with complementary and alternative providers, they've decided to only use their primary care conventional providers for blood tests, because that's covered by insurance, for vaccines, because that's covered by insurance. So they go to their yearly, mostly because they don't have to pay out of pocket, but they don't trust their primary care providers. And I think for primary care, it's harder for those doctors to argue, good luck living without me. The alternative doctors cannot do anything for you.
1: Tell me a little bit about the women in your sample. This was about 40 women that you found. How? Tell me a little bit about them.
0: We wanted to see whether the stories of white women were different from the stories of Black women, from the stories of Asian women, Hispanic, Latina women. And so we tried to make it so that we have equal numbers of white.

0: white, black, Asian, and Latina women in our sample. But in terms of generally how, what they look like, half of them had a bachelor or postgraduate degree. The other half had high school, some college, or an associate degree. We had representation in terms of Affordable Care Act, private employer-based, that was half of the sample. But then we had a lot of people on Medicaid and three who were uninsured. Similar, we had a good division of income. In terms of age, they were all between 18 and 49. So we wanted those women that are called reproductive age women. And we tried to have equal numbers of women in their 20s, their 30s, and their 40s.
1: And what did you find were some of the major differences between Black women, Asian women, Hispanic, and white?
0: So we found that there are a lot of similarities in their experiences, except for Black women's experiences stood out in terms of stigma related to their race and in terms of what they do to prepare for meeting their primary care provider for the appointment. So they would say things like, when I speak with them, I speak differently. So this is the code switching. They dress up. They put makeup on. It's like they're going to a job interview. And they do their research because they believe that they have to show a level of knowledge to be taken seriously or be treated with dignity. So that was a major finding we found for Black women that is a little bit different than all the other women's in our sample.
1: But you know, I saw my mother do the same thing when she was being seen for serious issues. And I understand that. You want to be taken seriously and respected by your doctor, so the doctor will be invested in your outcome, right? It's a pretty big deal.
0: Yeah, definitely. It's it might be something that you see across the board. For Black women, it just was more highlighted. And we saw in relation to that a lot of experiences of stigma. And so people who do experience stigma are more likely to behave that way, to try to look and have the knowledge and look like they're going to a job interview. And we found that women experience stigma not just because of race, but because of their weight, the size of their family. They felt judged if they had too many children. Their sexual orientation definitely came up, and their religious beliefs. So I think there's that link between feeling stigmatized, no matter what the reason, and the efforts one makes to look better and look professional and have makeup on and dress a certain way and speak a certain way.
1: What most surprised you about what you found from these women?
0: One thing that was very surprising is these women started using the words medical, clinical, as something that is negative, almost derogatory, saying that, well, they're very medical, they're very clinical and rigid and close-minded and textbook and business-like. And all these descriptors, and I'm quoting these women saying that about their conventional providers, made them feel that the conventional providers have less skills. And that was very shocking to us, because we always thought that at least their view or beliefs about these very well-trained, skilled, board-certified providers would be that they have the skills, but their bedside manners are the problem. But it was beyond that.
1: How do you think we got to this point? Is it that there is the internet and there's social media? Is it something changing about conventional medicine? What is this?
0: I think it has to do with both. I feel that conventional healthcare provision can become much better. Doctors can be trained to interact better, if I may say, even if they have very limited time with their patients. Some of these women said things like, oh, my doctor is there 15 minutes. And they felt that it's in and out. And I'm like, 15 minutes is a long time. But it's because they stand by the door, or they sit facing away from women, typing on their computers and just prescribing a pill and leaving. So those small changes, like sit facing your patient, can make a big difference. So many women are facing this dead-end solution of take this medication, and they know that it causes them a lot of side effects they don't want to live with. So they say, well, no, are there alternatives? And the doctors most of the time come up with dead-end solutions, like, oh, no, this is it. If you don't want to do that, you can't help yourself, then I can't help you. And I think they're seeing much more openness and choice and empowerment on the alternative and complementary medical provider side.
1: Suzanne McCarum, thank you for sharing your insights on With Good Reason.
0: Thank you so much, Sarah, for having me.
1: Suzanne McCarum is a professor of marketing at Virginia Commonwealth University.

0: turns out the United States and New Zealand are the only countries that allow pharmaceutical companies to advertise directly to consumers. So ever since the late 90s, American cable TV is littered with direct-to-consumer drug ads that urge people to ask their doctor today if a certain drug is right for them. Stacey Duffabaugh is a professor of English at Old Dominion University. She says these ads are not just promoting drugs to patients. They're also showing people how to be an activated patient. Stacey, what was it that first drew your attention to these medical ads that are everywhere nowadays, urging people to ask their doctors for very specific drugs rather than just waiting for their doctors to offer them to them?
1: I think just the fact that they were everywhere, right? If you turned on the TV, and still if you turn on the TV, you see them all over the place. In healthcare and looking at language in healthcare, I felt like this was something I wanted to dig into a little bit and try to understand a little bit more from a linguistic perspective.
0: These ads didn't used to exist on TV. At one point, they weren't allowed. And then suddenly, they were allowed and the market was flooded with them.
1: Right. I think it was 1997, the FDA started allowing them, and they're actually only allowed in the U.S. and New Zealand. Every other country in the world does not have these kind of direct advertisements for pharmaceuticals. It started in 1997. I feel like they really gained prominence really in the early 2000s is when we saw them kind of showing up a lot more frequently, and people started talking about them a lot more too at that point.
0: You've also seen them as ushering in this sort of new era in a relationship between doctors, nurses, and patients that has evolved from, I'm the medical practitioner, I know the best, and I'll tell you what you need, to a partnership between the two?
1: Yeah, so this kind of shift that's happened in medical care from the doctor being the expert and us coming to the doctor to get their expert knowledge to this more kind of partnership, it started happening maybe in the 50s and 60s, and it's evolved ever since and has become much more prominent now, where these are our expectations when we go to see a medical provider, is that they're going to listen to us. There's also an expectation probably that we're going to do some research on our own before we get there. And so that kind of shift in who's the expert has happened alongside the pharmaceutical ads, not necessarily because of them, but I think having these ads on TV does provide this extra piece of information for people going into a doctor, and it also is kind of urging them to act in a particular way. That's the goal of the advertising, right, is to get patients to want to get these medications, right? And so we see kind of those changes happening at the same time.
0: What kinds of drugs were being pushed to the viewer, and what sort of conditions were they treating?
1: They were for lots of different conditions. I found a couple of them for diabetes. The diabetes medicines were things like Invokana, things like Humira for psoriatic arthritis. There's a couple of ones for irritable bowel syndrome, Vibrisi, Linzess. So there's pretty wide variety of ads and different conditions that are being advertised to people.
0: You were looking also at the language being used in the commercials and found that almost all of them tell the viewer to ask their doctor for a specific drug. And it was either a strong ask or a softer ask, depending on the drug in the commercial?
1: Right. So almost every single one of them would have language that either said, ask your doctor about, or talk to your doctor about. In both cases, these are commands to tell people what they need to be doing. In a lot of cases, we saw things like today, talk to your eye doctor today, where there's the sense of urgency. Don't wait another day, take it into your own hands and make sure that you're doing this. Some of them were a little bit softer and would say things like, talk to your doctor about Celebrex and see what's right for you, or see if it's right for you. So some had definitely more urgency than others. And then they would also give kind of imperatives like, don't take it if you have other conditions, or stop taking it if you notice this. So not just initiating that conversation, but also this expectation that you as the patient need to monitor everything that's happening along with the medication, which is another thing I thought was interesting.
0: And you found that these direct-to-the-consumer drug ads on TV were sort of reversing the tradition of a doctor noticing that something should be tweaked or addressed in the patient, and the patient coming to the doctor and saying, you know, I've noticed this about me, let's consider this drug.
1: Yeah, absolutely. I think there's a shift in where that conversation starts. Does it start in the medical visit, or does it start outside of the medical visit and then get resolved there? It's kind of switching the order of events compared to what we used to do. And then that also kind of switches how we feel as a patient in terms of what we're asking from our provider and what we think the role of the provider is. It's really changing that relationship.
0: You've also written that it suggests that there's sort of an ideal way to be a patient, and they're presenting these ideal patients in the commercials as people who are aware of their bodies and bringing their concerns to their doctor.
1: Yeah. This is one of the most interesting things I found. So here's an example from the Eliquis ad. In the ad, it shows a man kind of leaving the hospital, right? And so he says, I had so many thoughts once I left the hospital about a DVT blood clot. What about my life? I was given warfarin in the hospital, but wondered, was this the best treatment for me? That alone is an interesting thing to say. Medical providers gave me a medicine for this condition I had in the hospital, but maybe they don't know what they're doing.
0: Right.
1: There's something better. This kind of patient who's in the research, people kind of talked about them as being activated patients. This kind of activated patient is what then is being modeled in these ads. And so from there, after he asks this question, he then does some research. He brings up to his doctor this other medication, Eliquis, and then he finds that Eliquis is the answer for him, that warfarin was not. So very much kind of performing this role rather than just speaking to the audience, but modeling for the audience how you should behave.
0: Do you think the ads are bad for us? Is this just capitalism run amok, or are they also good for us?
1: I think it's complicated. There is something good about us as patients, as humans with potential like medical conditions, having access to information. I think that's a good thing. I think knowing that there are options out there is a good thing. I think being told or being given the impression that these ads do that we have more control and maybe more knowledge than we think we do is problematic. I think the ads maybe give people a false sense that there is maybe only one medication that's going to work for them, the one that was in the ad. And then when they go see a doctor who has more information and they say, you know what, I don't know that this is quite right for you, then I think it creates this complicated position for the patient and for the doctor. And so while I think the information is good, I think marketing is a bit problematic.
0: Along the way, did you come to understand just how many of these ads the average American is seeing who's still connected to cable?
1: Yeah, so back in 2004, researchers looked at it and they found that 83% of people had seen these ads in the past 12 months. And just the sheer amount of them means that we're getting way more health information from these ads than we are from talking to our medical providers, who we may only see a couple of times a year for 20 or 30 minutes, right? But when we're seeing hours of them every day or every week, that really adds up.
0: Stacey Defebaugh, thank you for talking with me and with good reason.
1: Thank you so much for having me.
0: Defebaugh is a professor of English at Old Dominion University.

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1: Often how it's spoken about is how we treat each other, but really it starts with how we treat ourselves, attuning to ourselves, expressing what's true for us.
0: Dr. Marissa Franco on her new book, Worth, The New Science of Self-Esteem and Secure Attachment.
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4: Welcome back to With Good Reason from Virginia Humanities. My next guest is Alton Coleman. At the time of this interview, he was a professor of health sciences at James Madison University. He recently came back from Costa Rica with his students, where he helped them learn that the key to living right is eating well, exercising, and sharing meals with others. Men have a lower life expectancy than women, and Alton thinks that fathers and sons doing more of these things together will lead to better health outcomes for men. Alton, you just came back from taking students to Costa Rica to immerse them in what you call the pure life and to learn the formula for longevity and optimal wellness. What is the formula for longevity?
5: You know, the formula for longevity is eating right, eating balanced meals, exercising, de-stressing, and really communing with others.
4: And why was that Costa Rica?
5: You know, in Costa Rica, we're seeing that the communities are still highly connected with one another. And even though they have a developed economy, they're still very communal, family-based, and they still do the things that we used to do, like functional physical activity and eating right and enjoying meals together and laughing together. And so they're experiencing the benefits of those things.
4: What is functional physical activity?
5: Functional physical activity is when, you know, what physical activity or exercise you're doing that allows you to work in life, right? Like chopping wood is an example of functional physical activity. Being able, walking up a mountain, walking up a hill, you know, those are functional activities, right? Like it allows you to be able to move in life with the less aid of others or devices.
4: We don't walk as much as we used to.
5: No, not at all. Like Americans have become more and more sedentary as time has gone on, especially after COVID when people were in their homes, right? So you could work from home. And now those steps that we used to take to get out the door to get in the car and then those steps from the car to the office, we're no longer taking them because we're just sitting in our home.
4: It's interesting that you took the students to Costa Rica, and I know there were rigorous classes there, but it reminds me that when you were younger, you joined the Peace Corps, and you asked them to send you someplace remote. You said, I want a remote experience, not an apartment experience.
5: Yes. You know, I wanted the original Peace Corps experience. I wanted to live in a hut. I wanted to be on the beach, and that's what they gave me. And so I was in the Republic of Kiribati, and it was, I had no running water, no electricity, but I was filled in a community with love. I was able to learn about the culture, the language. We were physically active, we ate healthy, and we enjoyed one another. And so I see those same kind of characteristics of health in Costa Rica. And it was such a wonderful opportunity to take the students to Costa Rica to see those things themselves.
4: Where is Kiribati and what sort of island is it?
5: Okay, so Kiribati is a coral atoll. It's in the middle of the Pacific. It's actually, I like to say, it's in the middle of nowhere because it is exactly on the equator and 180 east-west. So it is exactly in the middle of nowhere in the Pacific. Sadly, Kiribati is considered to be a sinking island. Because of climate change, the water level is rising. The coral atoll is not keeping up with it. And so it could be one of the vanishing countries in the world.
4: You know, before you joined the Peace Corps and went to Kiribati, you had planned to go to law school.
5: Yes.
4: And you actually wanted to be an international copyright lawyer.
5: Yes.
4: That didn't happen.
5: Yeah, no, it didn't. I thought I was going to go and make money working for the golden age of hip hop and R&B. But when I went to Kiribati, I saw how public health has such an impact on people's lives. And without public education, there are going to be health disparities and early mortality. So there was no way, once I was there and had experienced that life, that I could go back and just wear a suit. I was like, I want to help people and help communities live longer.
4: What did you see in Kyrgyz where people were hurt and could have benefited from better public health?
5: Yeah, the thing that really got me was there was a Roman Catholic catechist who I used to see every day. He would ride his bike up and down the road, visiting people, doing ministry. And one day I noticed he wasn't on the island anymore. And I wonder what had happened to him, because it was such a small island, you couldn't hide, right? There wasn't no place to hide. And what happened was, a couple of months later, I saw him and he had no legs. He had his feet amputated. And when I asked people what happened, they said it was because of diabetes. Those amputations, they're preventable. And I thought to myself, if only I was able to learn more about prevention and then go back and go into communities and teach the communities about how to prevent these deadly diseases.
4: It so moved you that you ended up getting your PhD in this public health, and you wrote your dissertation on obesity in African-American and Caribbean Black fathers and sons.
5: Yes. I'm an African-American man. My father is African-American. And one of the things that I noticed in our community is the growing number of obesity. Now, what was really amazing is that African-American men have one of the shortest life expectancies of any gender or race in the United States. On average, an African-American man is expected to die 12 years earlier than a European or a white American female who was born the same year as him. So what I always tell people is that the Black boy who you went to school with, he's going to die when his grandson goes to kindergarten, and you're going to live to see your grandson graduate from college. That gap in mortality really affected me, and I wondered, why were we ignoring this? And that's when I decided, hey, I need to get a degree and try to help the Black community and Black men in particular.
4: And is that mortality gap mostly obesity?
5: Yeah, well, what we see is with obesity and complications that lead from obesity, like cardiovascular disease. So high blood pressure, high cholesterol, diabetes, these things that are comorbidities or side effects of obesity, that they're running like a team, and they have a negative impact on Black men's health.
4: What's your idea to reverse that?
5: Eating right, sleeping, being physically active, having a strong community, engaging with others. Those are the things that lead to long lives. So my question is, how do we promote healthy eating? How do we promote physical activity? How do we promote these things for Black men? Because we know it has a deep impact on that longevity.
4: And how do we?
5: So one of the things is creating spaces where African-American men feel comfortable being physically active. Because of the way their environments are, there are barriers to African-American men being physically active. And this may be that they live in lower income neighborhoods that don't have green spaces like parks and, you know, recreational areas. It may be that they feel uncomfortable going to spaces like state parks or national parks, or they don't have exposure to it, or it may be that they feel unsafe in these spaces. So for an example, what we have seen in the past in the news is the death of like Tamir Rice, who was a young African-American boy who was playing in the park. He had a toy gun that many young boys play with. The police were called on him and he was killed. Ahmaud Arbery, 22 years old, prime of his life, running in a neighborhood, just trying to be physically active for his health. And then two men felt like he didn't belong there, hunted him down and killed him in the streets. So these stories affect Black men and how they feel, whether or not they feel safe in these environments. And so what we've seen is that many Black men have decided, you know, I'd rather die a slow death from diabetes, obesity, cardiovascular disease than to get shot in the streets.
4: Can you relate in any way to a concern that people will perceive you as other?
5: Yeah. You know, I've moved all around the United States, and I have learned techniques and skills. I think this is something that many people don't realize, the unspoken curriculum that African-American men have to learn, and how to make people feel comfortable around you. And so when I moved to Harrisonburg, I remember moving into the neighborhood with my father, who's only moved one time in his life. And after we had moved all the furniture, I told him, let's go outside and sit on the porch and have a cup of tea. And he was like, well, why would we do that? Like, it's hot outside. We could just have the tea inside. And I was like, you know, we have to let people see us in this space.
4: You mean white neighbors see us?
5: Yes. We had to allow our white neighbors to see us in this space where they didn't think we were just movers because we moved the furniture in, or they didn't think we were gardeners because we cut the grass and trimmed the hedges. They had to know, like, oh, this person lives here. And so for them to feel comfortable and safe for me being there, therefore, I could be comfortable going out into the neighborhood, exercising, running, walking, going to the park. So I had to make them feel comfortable so I could be comfortable.
4: Were there other techniques you've used?
5: Yeah, like, you know, one of the things that a lot of African-American men do, and I do it as well, is like when we go for walks in the neighborhood, is carrying like a cup of tea or a cup of coffee with us, because people realize like, hey, if I see him with his Starbucks cup, he can't be here to try to rob or steal us from us, right? Because who is going to break into your house and leave a Starbucks cup? So, you know, it puts people at ease, and then they start feeling more comfortable with you, and then they're more likely to come out and greet you and talk to you and get to know you.
4: What can we do? How do we encourage African American men and boys to engage in fun, leisurely, physical activities without feeling threatened?
5: Now, one of the things I would tell people is to acknowledge bias, right? So if you see an African-American male or a young boy at a park, you know, do you feel like you're in danger? Do you feel like they don't belong there? And that's a bias that you have towards them. So the question is then, like, instead of acting on that bias and immediately calling the police or clutching your purse or, you know, staring at them to make them feel uncomfortable, if you just said, okay, they belong here just like anybody else, maybe I just say hello. So I would always tell people, you know, show that hospitality in these spaces that we're known for.
4: What else do you want to say about your desire for Black men and boys and their better health?
5: We need to start creating opportunity, not just for Black fathers and sons, but all fathers and sons, in which fathers and sons engage with one another. You know, back in the day, there were times where fathers would throw catch or the ball with their sons. But we're seeing that over time, there's a decrease in this. We're seeing an increase of boys playing video games, so they're not as physically active. Fathers working longer hours, so they're not as engaging with their sons. So we need to create systems in which fathers and sons can engage with one another. We want to see fathers role model physical activity in healthy ways and enjoying it. And then sons would then pick up those habits. And we hope that they'll continue on throughout the generations.
4: Did you have that healthy relationship with your own dad?
5: Definitely had that relationship with my father. My father was a single parent. I moved in with him when I was 13 years old. And we moved to Georgia. And we did functional physical activity. My father was a builder. My father knew I was afraid of heights. He would put on new roofs, but he would tell me, he was like, son, if you could just bring the shingles to this part of the ladder, I'll bring it the rest of the way. You know, he met me where I was at. He understood my weaknesses and my strengths, and he worked with me. And I think that, you know, that bond, that enjoyment, those childhood memories is one of the reasons why I know that if we can increase those for other African-American fathers and sons, and just fathers and sons of any race, that we're going to see healthier men. You know, I talked about earlier that African-American men have the lowest life expectancy of any race or gender in the United States, but men in general have a lower life expectancy than women. And this gap started in around the 19th century and has persisted and gotten wider in the 20th century. And one of the things I really do believe is that if we can increase the bond between fathers and sons, the enjoyment that they have around physical activity, sharing meals together, talking, communing, the same things that we saw in Costa Rica, those relationships, that we'll see healthier people, healthier men in the United States, regardless of race.
4: That was Alton Coleman. At the time of this interview, he was a professor of health sciences at James Madison University. Now he's a professor of Africana Studies at the University of Maryland, Baltimore County. Appalachia is a nice vacation spot for some people. For others, it's a beautiful home, but where access to basic needs like health care can be extremely complicated. Troy Mackle lives there. He's a professor of biochemistry at the University of Virginia College at Wise. He and a group of pre-med students visited a community in Appalachia to offer medical advice and screenings. But they found out the most glaring barrier to accessing healthcare there is a lack of trust in medical professionals. Troy, near where you live and teach, the Appalachian region of far southwestern Virginia, there's a significant rural population. Would you describe that part of Virginia, what you love and what it's like, what it looks like?
6: So I grew up in Texas, then I moved to Florida for 6 years to do graduate school, and then I came up to Southwest Virginia. So I felt when I came up here, I was like, oh, it's going to be, you know, the South as I already know it. And that's not the case. It's something completely different. Picture the greenest place you've ever seen in your life. There are so many trees. There are so many, you know, flowering vines, wildflowers everywhere. And it's just the most verdant, beautiful, lush place I've ever been in my entire life. And I tell my wife this all the time when we're driving across the flyover from Big Stone Gap coming back toward Norton. If I ever stop being impressed by this view, you'll know something has happened. I am not myself anymore.
4: Also, I assume super mountainous?
6: Oh, absolutely. You kind of have to be a goat if you're going to navigate around here on foot. Our house is built physically into the side of a mountain. A lot of houses that are out here are built that way. A lot of people live in mobile homes or other types of prefab homes, and they're just all over the mountains. A lot of people are living on dirt roads or gravel roads, things that the state can't plow.
4: How far do you live from where you work at the college at Wise?
6: So the college at Wise is about 6 miles from my home, but you have to go up a mountain, down a mountain, and then through a series of switchbacks to actually get to our work.
4: So if you're not teaching at the University of Virginia College at Wise, 6 miles from you, and you don't have independent wealth and you didn't bring your money from elsewhere, how are most people making a living?
6: So coal mining is still a really common profession around here, even though it is on the decline in terms of the way that economics are going. A lot of people still work in the coal mines. Many people also find work as mechanics. Lots of people work at the grocery stores, the local bank, tractor supply, those kinds of things. And if you are not working, let's say, a retail job, and you're not working physical labor, a lot of people are running daycares out of their homes. Many people are working for their churches. A lot of people are trying to pick up shift work wherever they can.
4: How widespread is poverty, would you say?
6: I think what the best representation of the reality of poverty in Southwest Virginia looks like is the usage of our food pantry on campus has increased exponentially in the past few years. With COVID, it got really, really bad. So a lot of people were unemployed because they were working retail establishments that couldn't recover from the devastation of the pandemic. Restaurants that had been here for years and years and years shut down. Clothing retailers shut down. We lost a lot of businesses and people lost a lot of their income because of COVID.
4: Don't they say about that corner of Virginia that it's closer to 8 other state capitals than Richmond?
6: That is 100% true. So the east side of the state, which is where all of the military bases and all of those kinds of things are, they make a lot more money than those of us on the western side of the state. We have a serious problem here in that we not only have a growing poverty rate, we also have a growing rate of people that make enough money on paper but are actually underpaid or underfunded in terms of their living expenses. On top of that, we have the added problem of there are not enough doctors in our region to provide health care to everyone that lives here.
4: So what does that mean? How hard is it to get to a doctor for an earache or a heart checkup or anything else routine or serious?
6: So I found a lump in my chest and my doctor said, this is concerning. We need to have it looked at by a specialist. Call the specialist at the local hospital. The local hospital is about 15 minutes away from Wise, so about half hour from my home. So So I have to drive a half hour to the hospital if I were able to get an appointment. They tell me we are not able to give you a mammogram to check that lump, whether it's cancerous or not, for 6 months.
4: Oh my gosh.
6: In 6 months, I could be dead. I could be stage four. I could have multiple metastasis. That could be the difference between stage one, surviving, high quality of life, great prognosis, or you're burying me in 6 months. And so from there, when they said, well, you know, if you don't want to wait 6 months to get in here, we can sign you up for a mammogram at the specialty clinic in Kingsport. Okay. How far away is Kingsport from Wise? It's about 45 minutes. So think about this from the perspective of, I have the luxury of being able to take off work without any penalty to go take care of my health. And I have a car that I can actually put gas in and keep operating.
4: Are you okay? Did you find out the lump
6: is
4: benign?
6: To finish that story, everything was benign. It was a calcified lump from a previous surgery that I had had. But it really got me thinking about healthcare access in our region. How can I make this better?
4: What else are you seeing in terms of access to healthcare? What do you see ordinary people having to go through or without?
6: In Wise County, we essentially do not have public transportation. If you don't have a car, ultimately this leads to a lot of isolation. And it got even worse during COVID because people were sequestered in their homes. They couldn't go anywhere. And even if they could, for example, say, I'm going to go to the store, how are they going to get there?
4: You and your students are working to alleviate some of these issues, especially in a town called Inman Village that was built on top of a reclaimed coal mine. Tell me about what you're doing there and what is Inman Village?
6: Usually, if you look at where doctors go after they finish medical school, they go off and train somewhere completely different from where they did their medical education. So that means if you're going to school in Appalachia, you're going to leave Appalachia. So we came up with the idea of a volunteer-based program where medical students would go out into the community, meet people where they are, learn about the limitations and boundaries that they face, and then bring that information back to share with their peers. So ultimately, this worked. It was wildly successful because when they went to Inman Village, they not only met the residents that were living there, but they also met my pre-medical students. So part of my job at UVA Wise, aside from teaching biochemistry and biology, is to be the program advisor for all pre-professional programs. Anyone that wants to go to medical school, wants to become a veterinarian, a pharmacist, a dentist, any health-related public-facing career, they come through my office. And I get to say, hey, there's a great learning opportunity for you here. Go learn about what our community actually needs. And so one of the women who we had worked with day in, day out, she's like the matriarch of this community. She said to this group of doctors and medical students and pre-medical students, she said, doctors and nurses are a lot like cops and lawyers. You want to avoid getting involved with them at all costs because all they do is bring you trouble. So it's a trust issue. Part of the reason why people don't seek help is financial. Part of it is related to what resources they have. And then her statement hinted at this other undercurrent of an issue, which is that they don't trust medical professionals. That trust is not there. And so in order to, I think, resolve this and ultimately improve quality of life and healthcare access in our region, we really have to tackle that issue of trust.
4: Troy Mackle is a professor of biochemistry at the University of Virginia College at Wise. With Good Reason is produced by Virginia Humanities, which acknowledges the Monacan Nation, the original people of the land and waters of our home in Charlottesville, Virginia. Our production team is Allison Quance, Matt Darrow, and Lauren Francis. Special thanks to Jenny Taylor for booking assistance. For the podcast or to comment, go to withgoodreasonradio.org. I'm Sarah McConnell. Thanks for listening.

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0: From NPR News in Washington, D.C., this is Weekend Edition. I'm Aisha Roscoe. Good morning. President Trump took another jab at press access this weekend when he didn't allow CNN on Air Force One. We'll tell you more. And we hear the story of an Arizona restaurant owner who was detained by ICE for months. Her community rallied for her release. Plus, I don't like birds. You heard me. I say it on the air all the time. On the show today, one intrepid listener tries to change that.
1: When you learn bird songs, Aisha, it's like having access to another dimension of reality.
0: It's Sunday, September 27th. 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
2: Live from NPR News in Washington, I'm Windsor Johnston. President Trump says he rejected Iran's latest proposal to reopen the Strait of Hormuz and resume nuclear talks. The offer comes as the two countries are deadlocked over how to end the conflict. Iranian President Masoud Pezeshkian tells CBS's Face the Nation that he's reluctant to meet directly with Trump. He's heard here through an interpreter.
3: What the issue is? Now the atmosphere of distrust that has developed between Iran and the United States is because we have had several rounds of talks with the United States. We reached an agreement on the JCPOA. And after months of negotiations, the U.S. president tore it up.
2: Iran says it could reopen the strait within a week if the U.S. eases military pressure and lifts its blockade of Iranian ports. Tehran also says it would allow U.N. nuclear inspectors into the country as part of a longer-term ceasefire deal. For now, there's no word on when negotiations will resume. A massive nor'easter is pounding parts of the Northeast with coastal flooding and strong winds for a second straight day. Steve Kestenbaum reports some coastal towns are seeing their worst flooding in more than a decade.
4: High tides continue to bring more flooding, especially in towns along the Jersey Shore. In Atlantic City, floodwaters hit their highest level since Superstorm Sandy in 2012. Wind gusts reached 60 miles per hour in some areas. A public housing employee in New York died when he was hit by a falling tree branch. Governor Kathy Hochul said dangerous winds will stick around for a while.
5: It's ferocious and it needs to be taken seriously.
4: Tens of thousands of power outages were reported from Maine down to North Carolina. Beach erosion is significant in some areas. High tides were made worse thanks to Saturday's full moon. The nor'easter is expected to sit around off the coast of New Jersey and Long Island through Monday. For NPR News, I'm Steve Kastenbaum in New York.
2: Hurricane Nolo is moving away from Hawaii after bringing heavy rain and powerful winds to the islands. National Weather Service meteorologist Frank Pereira says some of the storm's effects will linger.
6: The system did stay well to the south of the island, and it's going to continue to stay south as it drifts to the west with time over the next day or so. And there is going to continue to be some windy conditions across the islands, as well as some rain bands. But it does look like the worst of the impacts with that system are over for now.
2: Farther east in the Pacific, Hurricane Polo is approaching Mexico's Baja California Peninsula. Forecasters expect it to make landfall Monday as a weaker storm. Polo is also sending dangerous surf toward Southern California. This is NPR News. A whistleblower says renovations at the Kennedy Center were rushed and some of the work was poorly done. The allegations include rusting steel columns and a bathroom floor replaced because President Trump disliked its color. The center is now closed for a larger renovation amid a separate fight over Trump's effort to add his name to the building. A federal judge has blocked that change, saying it requires congressional approval. The judge has also ordered the center to give 30 days notice before making major structural changes. Police in South Africa say at least 27 people were killed overnight in two separate mass shootings. Kate Bartlett says mass shootings there are an increasingly common, with another one reported earlier this week.
7: South African police say the first shooting took place at a bar in a township in Johannesburg, where assailants opened fire with AK-47s. A separate shooting occurred in a store near Cape Town. The shootings come just days after an attack on a house party in the coastal city of Durban killed 11 people, including a pregnant woman. South Africa has some of the highest violent crime rates in the world. Often such mass shooting events are linked to gangs or illegal mining activities. Kate Bartlett, NPR News, Johannesburg.
2: The United States and China have agreed to set up a channel for handling incidents involving artificial intelligence. The agreement follows 3 days of talks between President Trump and Chinese President Xi Jinping in Washington. I'm Windsor Johnston, NPR News.
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9: Good morning. 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I'm Adam Ranzer. So good to be with you on this Sunday morning where we're waking up to cloudy conditions across most of the listening area. Some cloud coverage expected along and north of I-64 today. A few showers possible as well. A bit more sunshine further south and fairly breezy with high temperatures in the mid-60s to mid-70s across the region. 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
0: This is Weekend Edition from NPR News. I'm Aisha Roscoe. Good morning, and thank you for being here with us today. President Trump picked a fight with the media again this past week when he blocked CNN, Politico, and MS Now from access to the White House over their coverage of his administration. The outlets filed a lawsuit and requested an emergency hearing to get their White House press passes back. And a U.S. district judge decided in their favor, ordering that the press passes be temporarily restored while the case makes its way through the courts. But CNN faced some issues yesterday, and we're following all of that. We're joined now by NPR senior national political correspondent Mara Liasson. Good morning, Mara.
10: Good morning.
0: The president's latest fight with the media, it came at the same week that he told Chinese leader Xi Jinping, who he was hosting for a state visit, that China had the friendliest press corps. Of course, that press corps is subject to strict state control, right?
10: Right. There is no free press in China. There's no First Amendment. It's a communist dictatorship. But in the same week, Trump also aired some government-funded ads, in other words, paid for by taxpayers, praising himself. The ads also focused on preventing communism, all to the background chorus of a choir singing Love Me, Love Me. But you mentioned this new front of Donald Trump's war with the press. He denied CNN the ability to travel on Air Force One to go with him to cover a college football game in Tennessee. And it looks like the White House exploited a loophole in the judge's order because the judge had specifically ordered White House press passes restored. So initially, all the other major networks stood in solidarity with CNN and the other two banned news organizations, MS Now and Politico. They decided not to operate the press pool. But as this situation continues, the networks are going to have to make case-by-case decisions about how to handle that pool.
0: Is picking this fight with the media benefiting the president?
10: Well, that's a very good question. Why is fighting the press good for him, especially if it ends up getting him less coverage? Is that a good strategy for the midterms? It's the same question that arises when you wonder why the president has taken so many stands opposed to majority public opinion on issue after issue. On AI, the public wants regulation. He says we shouldn't have any. On data centers, the public's against them. He says the only people who are against data centers are people who want to be, quote, poor and backwards. He's for flock cameras. The public doesn't like them. And of course, he's for tariffs and the war in Iran, two very unpopular policies. This doesn't seem to add up to a coherent strategy of helping his party win over voters for the midterms.
0: Well, speaking of the midterms, they're just around the corner. It's like they're creeping up on us. Polls show that some states that look promising for Democrats may end up being promising. Like, what's at play in those states?
10: Well, there's no doubt that the overall climate for Republicans has gotten worse. The generic ballot question and polls show that more people want Democrats to control Congress. And even among Trump's base, his approval rating among Republicans is slipping. So Democrats right now are favored to take the House back, although maybe not by very much. Doesn't look like a giant blue wave forming. But there is some good news for Republicans in some Senate races. And Senate races often depend more on candidate quality than the national political environment. So in Michigan and Maine and New Hampshire, you see Republicans with pretty strong candidates holding their own. Susan Collins, the incumbent in Maine, Mike Rogers in Michigan, John Sununu in New Hampshire. Those races are in states that Democrats should be the favorites, but they're struggling in all three of them. All three of those races are considered toss-ups. And remember, the Democrats need to net 4 pickups to take back control of the Senate.
0: You mentioned earlier all the ways that President Trump is at odds with the majority public opinion. The war in Iran remains hugely hugely unpopular. The cost, the casualties, the duration, they are all more than what President Trump promised. How is all of this going down with voters?
10: Well, the war is very unpopular, even with Republican voters. There is now a small but growing number of Republicans in Congress coming out against the war. And the war isn't just unpopular with voters because they believed Trump when he said he wouldn't get into any foreign wars. Some of them voted for him because of that promise. It's also unpopular because voters see a direct connection between the war and higher gas prices, higher diesel prices. And we know that the cost of living is the number one issue in this election over and beyond anything else.
0: That's NPR's Mara Liasson. Thank you so much, Mara.
10: You're welcome.
0: Power dynamics in the Middle East are shifting. That's because of the wars in Gaza and Iran, and Washington signaling a desire to decrease its footprint in the region. And as that happens, one country in particular is making a play for greater influence. With its growing defense industry, its role as a mediator in multiple wars, and its cultural soft power, Turkey wants to cement itself as the leader of a new Middle East order. NPR's Hadil Alshawchi reports from Istanbul.
11: On August 7th, the leaders of Saudi Arabia, Turkey, and Pakistan sat side by side at wooden desks in Mecca to sign a historic pact, the Mecca Joint Defense Agreement. It combines Saudi's oil wealth, Pakistan's nuclear capabilities, and Turkey's expanding defense industry,

0: For nearly half a millennium, the Ottoman Empire controlled much of the region from Istanbul before collapsing after World War I. Asla Aydintashbash is director of the Turkey Project at the Brookings Institution. She says some in Erdogan's government today believe they have a responsibility to restore order to the nation states that replaced the empire.
1: There is a sense of a manifest destiny among Turkey's current ruling elite that Turkey is destined to be the region's heavyweight.
0: Turkey also understands that the region is entering a post-U.S. phase after the war with Iran and the drawdown of U.S. military presence. And that's convenient for Turkey, says Aydintashbash.
1: Without a clear U.S. win, gradually U.S. influence in the region will decline and Turkey will be there to step in.
0: But Turkey's economic woes, including high inflation and a weak currency, undermines its ambitions, she says.
1: That doesn't make Turkey a militarily or strategically weak country. But Ankara understands that it's been unable to translate its growing influence into a Turkish-led order beyond its immediate periphery.
0: Its other major challenge might come from an increasingly aggressive Israel, which after the attacks of October 7, 2023, has tried to keep its neighbors militarily weak, Aydintashbash says. That includes Iran, long a dominant player across the region that's been seriously weakened by the U.S.-Israeli war. Aydintashbash says Syria has emerged as the laboratory for Turkey's growing influence. Following the collapse of the Assad regime in 2024, Turkey secured multi-billion dollar contracts for post-war Syrian reconstruction and is rebuilding its army. That cuts across Israel's own strategy for the neighborhood, according to Aydintashbash.
1: Keeping their neighbors militarily suppressed, giving Israel freedom of action, and making sure that no power rises in the region enough to present a challenge to Israel.
0: That means a decentralized and fragmented Syria, the southern part of which Israel now controls and shows no signs of ceding. Eldad Ben-Aaron is a senior researcher at the Peace Research Institute Frankfurt and an expert on Turkey-Israeli relations.
2: In the past, we didn't see Israel and Turkey competing in terms of regional aspirations or trying to protect or expand their spheres of influence.
0: In early August, Israel launched an airstrike targeting a defunct airbase in northern Syria. Israel said it was to preempt the deployment of Turkish forces. Turkey denied the move, and the U.S. officials called the strikes a, quote, unnecessary escalation. At this year's UN General Assembly, Erdogan blasted Israel for its actions in the war in Gaza.
3: Karşımızda öldürmeye doyamayan soykırımcı bir zihniyet var.
0: Before us stands a genocidal mindset that can never get enough of killing, he said, prompting the Israeli delegation to walk out. Israel denies allegations of genocide. Israeli politicians, fueled in part by campaigning for upcoming national elections, have cautioned about Turkey's growing power. Like former Israeli Prime Minister Naftali Bennett in February.
4: And from here, I warn, Turkey is the new Iran.
0: Ben-Aaron says it's possible that Israel and Turkey could see a future conflict.
2: Israel and Turkey now increasingly view each other through a zero-sum lens.
0: But Turkey has had a long-standing, if frosty, relationship with Israel. In September 2023, the country's two leaders shook hands in New York. Aydintashbash says the U.S., a strong ally of both countries, could help rebuild that relationship.
1: The Trump administration needs to come up with a diplomatic process to de-escalate initially and later on build a reasonable relationship between Turkey and Israel.
0: However, she says President Trump's volatile decision-making makes any long-term planning challenging. Hedil Al-Shalchi, NPR News, Istanbul.

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0: he's used to write every one of his novels.
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2: Oh, yeah.
0: I'm Peter Sagal. 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
4: I'm Windsor Johnston with these headlines. A powerful storm continues to bring high winds and coastal flooding to the Northeast. It's left more than 100,000 customers without power across the region. Officials in New York say one person was killed in Brooklyn. Hurricane Nolo is moving west, though heavy rain and flooding remain a concern for Hawaii's Big Island. Farther east in the Pacific, Hurricane Paulo is heading toward Mexico's Baja California Peninsula. Forecasters expect it to make landfall tomorrow. The U.S. and China have agreed to open a channel for handling incidents involving artificial intelligence. The agreement follows President Trump's talks with Chinese leader Xi Jinping in Washington last week. I'm Windsor Johnston, NPR News in Washington.
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6: This is Week in Edition from NPR News. I'm Aisha Roscoe. Foreign governments are using AI to hunt for vulnerabilities in systems they want to break into. And on Friday, OpenAI disclosed that its AI agents went rogue, interacting with several U.S. government websites and accessing some publicly available information. Even some researchers who help create AI tools say they're scared of what the technology might do. Still, it might not be all bad news. NPR cybersecurity correspondent Jenna McLaughlin has stories about people using AI for good. Hi, Jenna.
7: Hey.
6: So there are lots of scary headlines about AI. Lots of very smart people are worried about it. Why are the people you're talking to actually feeling hopeful?
7: Yeah, I've been reporting on technology and all the ways it can be abused and exploited for the last decade or so. But I do have a little bit of hope after this week. So let's start right here in DC. The Human Rights Foundation was hosting a hackathon with 10 activists from around the world, plus a big team of software developers and coders. And their mission over 2 days was to build these tools with the help of AI agents that would solve problems for these activists that they're encountering in their everyday lives.
6: So what are they working on?
7: You know, I'll let one of the activists, Chimi Lamo, set the scene for us.
8: We're outside of Waldorf Hotel in Washington, D.C., which is hosting the Chinese government's dictator Xi Jinping. And ironically, as a Tibetan human rights activist, I'm doing an AI-based hackathon right across the street. Just beyond the barricades, there were hundreds, if not thousands, of Chinese welcomers with Chinese flags and American flags, but also color-coordinated hats based on which buses they probably came in.
7: She's right. I actually had to push my way through a crowd of people wearing red hats right outside the building on Pennsylvania Avenue. Chimi says it's exactly these kinds of people that have actually attacked her before when she's protesting. So her team is working on a tool using AI that would allow users to upload videos and images of what they're seeing on the streets. It would go to a secure cloud server, and even if they don't have internet connection or they lose their phone, that stuff would be safe. It could be flagged for possible use for law enforcement to warn other activists or inform investigative journalists, all sorts of possibilities.
6: Well, that's fascinating. So what else are you hearing?
7: I was actually in New York earlier this week. That was a really different crowd. There were mathematicians, current and former national security officials, investors from the intelligence community. They were excited about the possibility of using AI and math to secure our critical systems, from nuclear power to satellites.
6: But aren't we hearing about how AI is hacking everything? So make that make sense on using it to secure the systems.
7: I think the way to think about it is, yes, AI is finding lots of bugs in technology and ways to exploit them. But unfortunately, those flaws have been there the whole time. And defenders can actually use those same tools or even new ones to try and make software secure from the onset. I interviewed Anjana Rajan. She's the former Assistant National Cyber Director at the White House under President Biden. She co-founded a company called Atalanta, where she's trying a new approach. She told me about the questions she's trying to answer.
2: What does this future of technology look like as things become more software-defined and now increasingly more AI-defined? How do we maintain human control over these human creations, and how do we not lose agency while still getting the benefits of this innovation?
6: Well, how do we do that?
7: She says it's possible, and they're actually already doing it with the power of math. So I'm not a mathematician. I won't be helping my kids with math homework. But after attending the event, here's what I understand. There's this area of academic research called formal methods that deals in mathematical proofs. And the goal here is to understand what software is doing at all times and guarantee that it will function as intended no matter what. Rajan says she's not promising nothing will get hacked. No one can promise that. The ultimate goal is resilience. Math proofs and AI and all this stuff, it feels very abstract, but the stakes are actually really real. One of Atalanta's first clients is a satellite communications company that was attacked at the beginning of the Russian invasion of Ukraine. With a tough winter coming in Ukraine, this technology could be put to the test really soon.
6: That's NPR cybersecurity correspondent Jenna McLaughlin. Thank you so much for speaking with us.
7: Thank you.
6: When you walk through the door of Kauai Sushi and Asian Cuisine, it's like an oasis in the Arizona desert. Cool, sleek, and inviting.
9: I'm Kelly. Nice to meet you.
6: Hi, Kelly. Nice to meet you, too. Kelly Yu is the owner of this and three other restaurants here in the Phoenix metro area.
10: So this is where they do the sushi rolls over here. Do you know how to roll sushi?
9: Yes.
10: Okay. When did you learn that, or where did you learn that?
9: When you become a restaurant owner, you have to know everything.
6: Hearing her laugh, you'd probably never know the uncertainty she's living under. She could be forced to leave the life she's built here at any moment.
9: Now I'm master with sushi, Chinese kitchen, and I'm a bartender also.
10: Oh, really? So you can do it all? So
9: yes.
10: You can do it all. Okay.
9: Three in one.
10: Okay.
9: Yes.
10: And then, so what's the role that you're known for here?
9: Yeah, wasabi rush is my favorite. It's with yellowtail on the top. Okay. It's my creation.
10: Okay. Oh, I want to try that. I'm going to definitely try that. Yes.
6: Over the past decade, she's gained a loyal base of customers, like Kathy Griffin.
11: Oh, it's great. We come at least once a week.
6: Abigail Quinones is sitting at one of the wooden tables.
11: The food's good. It's welcoming. And everybody here is really nice. And I just feel like a place like that really brings the community together.
6: After the kitchen puts the finishing touches on my wasabi rush roll, Kelly Yu brings it out. I can't do a chopstick, so you got to just watch me put it in like the... It's good with the wasabi. It tastes good. Yu sits across from me. She has a thick manila folder. Among the documents, her daughter's kindergarten graduation certificate, glowing report cards.
9: Every time when I go to the ICE check-in, I don't know what's going to happen to me. I was like, want to show them. I'm a single mom. My daughter, she's doing very good in here, you know?
10: Yeah.
9: Look at this one. Like, she got like 4.0. I mean, she's an American citizen. I'm raising a good American citizen.
6: Though her daughter is an American citizen, Yu is not. She's been caught up in the U.S. immigration system since she came more than 20 years ago.
9: I was pregnant. I live in Hong Kong, so I'm a Hong Kong citizen.
10: Okay.
9: A lot of this restriction in China that make me worry. And then so, yeah. That's like, I want to, you know, take my daughter away from China.
10: And so when you got here, what did you think? Was it like the TV or was it very different?
9: Hong Kong is a big good city to be. At first, I think Phoenix is like a little outdated. So I didn't get used to it, mm-hmm. you know.
10: Yeah, so you got here, it's a little bit slower mm-hmm. pace. Yeah.
9: Yes, I love it.
10: Yeah, yeah. So, I mean, during this time here, what was your status here, your legal status? Is that something that you can talk about or you feel comfortable talking about?
9: Yes, absolutely.
10: Okay. Yeah.
9: So I came here illegally without paper because it got denied.
6: You said she started applying for asylum in 2004 but was rejected. Since then, she's been detained by ICE two times, most recently in 2025 under President Trump. But the first time it happened was under President Biden.
9: 2024, and I came back from my workout, and three or four ICE agents came to my house and then picked me up and then sent me to detention center. So it was just very sudden. And then...
10: Yeah, take your time.
9: Yeah. Just thinking about it. You know, like we have a house, we have all the clothes, we have all the families here, and then they just want to send you right away, just like that.
10: Yeah.
9: The 20 years being United States does not mean anything.
10: Yeah. That's really hard.
9: Yes. Yeah.
10: And so then what?
9: They released me on February 1st, 2025.
10: And this happened again?
9: Yes, it happened again May 28, 2025. So I went to the Phoenix ICE office May 28 to check in with them. And then they give me an order, say, we're going to lock you back to the detention center.
10: Did they give you a chance to get anything together or was it just...
9: So this first time they came to my house and then I'm not able to get anything. They just, you know... Mm-hmm. And then the second time, I just like, here we go, can I please keep my purse with everything, give it to my daughter. Mm-hmm. So, yeah, didn't able to pack anything.
10: Yeah. So, what was detention like?
9: I think it's a little better than a jail.
10: A little
9: so
10: better.
9: We don't have to work in there, but like you... welcome to work over there. They're gonna pay you $1 a day.
10: $1 a day. Okay.
9: My daughter can come on family, able to come with me once a week.
6: Kelly Yu's daughter, Zita Yu, was just 10 when she started helping out at the restaurant. Now she's 22 and behind the bar making a drink. While her mom was in detention, she had to pick up the slack.
12: I was still attending school at that time, so I did a lot of the marketing. I did a lot of the new menu making that we do, the seasonal menus that we do, and then a lot of just the background stuff, a lot of stuff with her through video calls or phone calls or text messages. And I mean, at one point, I think she gave me like a 25-numbered list of things I needed to do while she was gone, and then little by little you chip away at it and then she adds more. So of course, you know, we put so much in phone bills, like so much money in phone bills, it was actually insane.
6: Under President Trump, Kelly Yu was locked up for 8.5 months. She told me about what was going through her head during that time.
9: Just talk to myself, just be patient, you know, give myself to God so God will lead me to where they want me to.
10: But I hear a lot of people were supporting you while you were in there, local Democrats, but also local Republicans. Like, there were a lot of people who were advocating for you. Were you hearing about that?
9: Yes. I don't think I'm, like, that powerful myself. I think it's just they never meet me in person before that happened to me. I think they get a lot of call from people, like my customers. So that's how they know about me.
10: Because you've made such an impact in the community.
9: And correct.
10: You've affected people's lives, right? People wanted to help you.
9: Yeah.
10: So then you get out. How did that feel when you got out the second time, when you were finally released?
9: It's just unbelievable, mm-hmm. you know? So, I mean, I'm still worried they're gonna come to my house the third time.
10: Yeah.
9: How to plan the future? I don't know now. So only thing I can do is just living day by day. I change the menu, change the drink menu, put in the summer special menu, put in the going to change the fall special menu. I'm just living the moment, enjoy every moment here with my daughter, with my family, with my lovely customers that everybody love me.
10: You were detained under Biden. You were detained under Trump. This is, you know, bigger than any one administration because this is our immigration system in the U.S., right? What do you want lawmakers to know about immigration and voters to know about immigration?
9: A lot of people been living here over 10 years, 15, 20, 30, 40 years. The kids all have status. Grandkids have status. And now the older people are locked up in detention center. My mom, she get me here 5 years ago. She's living with me right now. She's 70 years old. I'm like a life giving to her. I just want to be able to spend the future with my mom and then my daughter, all the family together. So I can just keep living here. You know, just keep working hard. Yeah.
10: That's Kelly Yu. She's co-owner of Kauai Sushi and Asian Cuisine. Thank you so much for joining us.
9: You're welcome.
10: Our Arizona stories this week were produced by Andy Craig and edited by Jacob Finston. You're listening to Weekend Edition from NPR News. The east coast of the U.S. is being battered by a powerful nor'easter this weekend. But further south, lessons are being learned from recovery efforts after another major storm, Hurricane Helene. In North Carolina, the steady hum and roar of the chainsaw was a reassuring sound for many after Helene brought destruction to the western part of the state 2 years ago. Volunteers use these tools to cut up trees and help restore road access at a time when much of the region was cut off. Blue Ridge Public Radio's Laura Hackett reports on how Helene has inspired more people to learn the ways of the chainsaw.
13: When a fallen tree blocked the only road into Shelby Treichler's neighborhood, she was in the middle of moving.
14: So I go out and all I've got in my truck is like a handsaw. And I'm like, well, I can at least get some of these big branches off and try to like clear one lane.
13: Then a man in sandals stepped out of a truck with a chainsaw and started bucking a tree. As neighbors joined the scene, Treichler captured the moment on video.
14: That was so fast.
15: Dude.
14: People just came out of nowhere. I didn't even know we had that many like close neighbors.
13: All over Western North Carolina, there were unofficial chainsaw brigades who helped bail a lot of people out. And their service has inspired many, says Ketzel Jordan. She's an instructor with the Skills Academy for Women.
16: Seeing how important these skills are firsthand, like, wow, the difference in between me getting to my safe space tonight is knowing how to use a chainsaw or not.
13: Jordan says she has trained more than 500 people since Helene, and she's seen continued interest from people who want to learn how to use the tool safely.
16: This is something that I'm personally really passionate about. Like, we need everyone to be skilled when it comes to emergency response, and it doesn't matter what your gender is.
13: One woman who signed up for chainsaw classes is Sarah Seiler. The 53-year-old volunteers already on a search and rescue team and lives on 40 acres in the mountains near Asheville. Here she is at a chainsaw class put on by a local community college.
17: Okay, PPE, helmet, eye protection, gloves, chaps, long sleeves,
13: boots. In the Pisgah National Forest, a site with many, many downed trees, she's learning to plan her cuts in advance.
17: I guess I need to go straight down. But it is hard to find a little bit. You have to put a wedge in here.
18: Absolutely.
17: And then come in.
13: Seiler says the experience has been powerful.
19: You feel like you can take care of yourself, which is fantastic. And then the new skills we have learned here, there's so much more I would be able to do to help people out.
13: These chainsaw classes are one piece of a larger movement that sees tools as a form of climate resilience. While Western North Carolina is no longer in emergency response mode, more residents are keeping their tools maintained and on hand just in case. For NPR News, I'm Laura Hackett in Asheville.
6: The health technology company Aura is planning to become publicly traded this week, and it's slated to be one of this year's biggest IPOs. The company says its smart rings can track more than 50 health metrics and that its users have doubled for 2 years straight.
15: I think we run the risk of confusing data as a proxy for health.
6: Hear that story tomorrow on Morning Edition. Tune in by asking your smart speaker to play NPR or your member station by name. This is NPR News.

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1: I'm Windsor Johnston with these headlines. A powerful nor'easter continues to bring high winds and coastal flooding to the northeast. Tens of thousands of customers have lost power throughout the region. The National Weather Service says more rain and high tides could worsen flooding. In Hawaii, Hurricane Nolo is moving west away from the islands, though strong winds remain a concern. Farther east in the Pacific, Hurricane Polo is heading toward Mexico's Baja California Peninsula. It's expected to make landfall Monday as a weaker storm. A whistleblower says renovations at the Kennedy Center were rushed and some of the work was poorly done. The center is now closed for a larger renovation amid a separate fight over President Trump's effort to add his name to the building. I'm Windsor Johnston, NPR News in Washington.
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3: This is Weekend Edition from NPR News. I'm Aisha Roscoe, and it's time to play the puzzle. Joining us is Will Shortz. He's puzzle editor of the New York Times and puzzle master of Weekend Edition. How's it going, Will?
4: I'm great, Aisha. Welcome back.
3: Thank you so much. Will you please remind us of last week's challenge? And I think we have a bit of a correction.
4: Yeah, last week's on-air puzzle was about road signs. And I said that nearsighted plus L equals right lane N's. And actually, you need another N for that anagram to work. A lot of people emailed us about that.
3: Oh, my goodness.
4: Okay, about last week's challenge, it came from Alan Hochbaum of Duluth, Georgia. I said there are two neighboring countries whose names have anagrams that rhyme with each other. What are the countries and their anagrams? They are China and Nepal, which are anagrams of chain and plane, which rhyme.
3: Okay. Well, there were over 700 correct entries this week, and our winner is Kate Jakuta of Baltimore, Maryland. Congratulations, Kate.
5: Thank you.
3: So how did you figure out this week's answer, and were you listening when that anagram was wrong last week? Were you yelling at the at the radio?
5: I was listening, but I didn't notice that, so.
3: So you didn't even notice that. But how did you get the answer to the challenge?
5: Yeah, I always like the puzzles that include geography. I'm a big map lover. So I was looking at a map of the world and focusing on countries with shorter names.
3: Okay. And I understand you actually won once before?
5: Yeah, I won in 2015, and at that time I had just started playing the puzzle, but I've been playing pretty much every week since then.
3: What do you do when you're not playing the puzzle?
5: I'm a social worker, and I work with immigrant families and communities in Baltimore. And then I also love taking hikes in Maryland with my husband and our dog, Kiri.
3: Oh, well, that's so great. I gotta ask you, are you ready to play the puzzle?
5: Yes, I'm ready.
3: All right, take it away, Will.
4: All right, Kate and Aisha. Every answer today is a four-letter word or name in which the first two letters are the same as the last two. For example, if the clue was just okay, you would say so-so.
5: Okay.
4: So here you go. Your first one is a toy and a string.
5: Yo-yo.
4: Yes, a ballerina's skirt.
5: Tutu.
4: Yes, a response to a joke.
5: Ha-ha.
4: How about the Wizard of Oz dog?
5: Toto.
4: Right, slang for law enforcement.
5: Popo.
4: Yes, singer Lady Blank.
5: Gaga.
4: Nickname for Rihanna.
5: Riri.
4: Good, lead role in La Boheme.
5: Mimi?
4: Yes, a humdinger.
5: Okay. Lulu?
4: Yes. No. Hey, that's oh, it, okay. A Lulu, yeah. A thick-headed person.
5: Dodo?
4: Yeah, that's it. An absurdist art movement in the early 20th century.
5: Dada?
4: Good. 2017 Pixar film set in Mexico.
5: Coco?
4: Yes. Kind of platter at a Polynesian restaurant.
5: Poo-poo?
4: Yes. Something that's forbidden.
5: No-no?
4: Yes. Here's a test of your knowledge. Best Picture Oscar winner before Ben-Hur.
5: Oh, my.
4: It's a woman's name.
5: I'm just going to guess Fifi, or why are you picking
4: Fifi? I thought about using Fifi. I think of as a dog's name, like for a poodle. You want the letter after F.
5: Gigi?
4: Gigi, is it? Good. And your last one is a cutesy goodbye.
5: Ta-ta?
4: That's it. Good job.
5: Oh, yay.
3: Okay. Now, this is one of those puzzles where I didn't quite understand what the puzzle was, but y'all were already on your way, so I wasn't much help. Like, you were about four answers in before I kind of got it. So, but you did an awesome job because I would have been no help.
5: Oh, thanks.
3: How do you feel?
5: I'm relieved because I already told a bunch of people I was doing this, and I thought maybe I should wait and see how I do.
3: No, you killed it. You were off to the races. So for playing our puzzle today, you'll get a weekend edition lapel pin as well as puzzle books and games. You can read all about it at npr.org/puzzle. And Kate, what member station do you listen to?
5: WYPR in Baltimore.
3: Yes, definitely a fan of them. That's Kate Jakuta of Baltimore, Maryland. Thank you so much for playing the puzzle.
5: Thank you.
3: All right, Will, what's next week's challenge?
4: Yes, it comes from Dan Morin of Somerville, Massachusetts. Name a well-known U.S. geographic location in six letters. Move the last letter two places earlier in the name, and you'll get a regular English word. Say that word out loud. It will sound like a well-known geographical location abroad. What places are these? Now, here's a hint. Neither place name is a city. So, again, a well-known U.S. geographic location, six letters. Move the last letter two places earlier in the name, and you'll get a regular English word. Say that out loud. It will sound like a well-known geographic location abroad. What places are these?
3: When you have the answer, go to our website, npr.org/puzzle, to submit your response. Just fill out the form on the puzzle page. Remember, just one entry, please. Our deadline for entries this week is Thursday, October 1st at 3 p.m. Eastern. Don't forget to include a phone number where we can reach you. If you're the winner, we'll give you a call. And if you pick up the phone, you'll get to play on the air with the puzzle editor of the New York Times and puzzle master of Weekend Edition, Will Shorts. Thank you, Will.
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3: Tomorrow, the Senate is expected to pass a landmark piece of college sports legislation known as the Protect College Sports Act. Supporters say it's needed to fix what they call chaos in the top levels of college athletics. Things like name, image, and likeness payments, unlimited transfers, and constant lawsuits over eligibility rules. And some former college athletes have extra say in the debate because they are senators themselves. NPR's Becky Sullivan has more.
6: The year is 2005. The Auburn football team has just won the Sugar Bowl, and Coach Tommy Tuberville is standing proudly on the field as his players celebrate.
7: Well, it feels great, especially for the seniors. That, you know, that this is a players' team.
6: 21 years later, and he's Senator Tommy Tuberville. No one in the chamber spent as many years in Division I sports as the Republican from Alabama. Tuberville played at Southern State College, then went on to be a coach for many years before retiring in 2016, soon after a federal court began to chip away at the NCAA's longstanding tradition of amateurism.
8: You know, for years, everyone around college sports made money. Schools, conferences, television networks, sponsors, coaches, while the athletes were told they could not make any money. That needed a change, and it did.
6: In June, Tuberville said it's good that athletes are paid now. but that other changes brought about by lawsuits have been harmful, like the erosion of rules about who is eligible to play college sports and how athletes can now transfer freely between schools. The Protect College Sports Act would grant the NCAA a limited antitrust exemption in order to restore those rules. That's why Tuberville supports it.
8: When I was coaching, you used to be able to develop a young person and saw them grow up every day. Now you're lucky to keep a player one season.
6: About 200,000 college athletes compete each year in Division I sports, so it's not a surprise that over the years, a bunch have gone on to become the very senators now deliberating on the future of those sports. Jim Justice of West Virginia played golf at Marshall. Ron Wyden of Oregon went to UC Santa Barbara on a basketball scholarship. Dave McCormick of Pennsylvania co-captains the wrestling team at West Point. And Cory Booker, the Democrat from New Jersey, played football at Stanford.
9: Which I often joke I didn't get into because of a 4.0 1600 in academics. I got in because of a 4.0 1600 in terms of reception yards and yards per carry.
6: Booker was on the team from 1987 to 1990. College football's big money era was just getting started. The modern lucrative TV contracts were still new, and the sport was a few years away yet from its first million-dollar coach. Even then, though, Booker told me, he started to wonder how fair the whole thing was.
9: You know, I came from a middle-class family. My parents could afford to fly out and see me play, but there were guys on the team whose parents couldn't afford that, who really struggled to make ends meet because a scholarship didn't cover a lot of the usual costs for students.
6: Meanwhile, athletic department budgets have ballooned. Earlier this month, Senator Maria Cantwell, the lead Democrat on the bill, released a report that cited enormous increases in spending from 2005 to 2023, with 200% jumps or more in things like travel costs and recruiting, and the whopper, a 370% boom in pay for coaches. That's part of why Booker opposes the bill in its current form.
9: And that's what frustrates me. Is we have a bill that's going to protect the wealth and the gravy chain for a lot of folks, but puts burdens on college athletes. It doesn't even put burdens on the coaches.
6: It's been a marathon to reach this point. The negotiations have been ongoing for well over a year. Senator Eric Schmidt, a Republican from Missouri, is a co-sponsor of the bill, and he's determined to get it passed. He played both college football and baseball at Truman State University, and that taught him to keep pushing, he told me.
10: You know, there were moments when I was competing and you'd have to run the extra wind sprint. You know, you just don't really want to do that. But I think that, you know, when you push yourself physically and mentally, you get stronger.
6: Those negotiations have led to a remarkably bipartisan bill. In procedural votes last week, the bill consistently got 70 or more yays, a mix of Republicans and Democrats.
10: You know, you don't get too many opportunities in the way things are set up now in the U.S. Senate where you can navigate in a bipartisan way, talk to people on issues that aren't clearly partisan. There's no red jersey, blue jersey. It's just, hey, you're making the case.
6: The final Senate vote is scheduled for tomorrow. It's expected to pass. The bill's future in the House is uncertain. Becky Sullivan, NPR News, Washington.
3: If you're a regular listener to this show, you may have heard, I really don't like birds.
11: The largest population of bipeds on Earth are actually birds.
3: Oh my goodness, and they're, I don't like birds. Weekend Edition loves critters, except birds. I do not love birds. Now, I'm not a fan of birds. People know I'm not a big fan of birds, right? But every time I say this on the radio, we get an email from bird-loving listeners like this.
12: Aisha, I was distressed to learn that you don't like birds. I'm curious to know why you dislike birds and would like to try to help you over this hump if I can. Really, you're missing out on a whole dimension of life that can be an endless source of fascination. Sincerely, Rebecca Kreshkoff.
3: So we decided to take Rebecca up on her offer. She joins us now from her home in Calicoon, New York, and we can hear birds in the background. Welcome.
12: Thank you, Aisha. Yes, the Blue Jays are being very noisy this afternoon.
3: Now, I do have to warn you, I will not be swayed by this, but I appreciate your efforts, and I'm willing to listen.
12: I was going to ask you, why don't you like birds? Did you have a traumatic experience in your childhood? Did you see Birds, you know, the movie by Hitchcock?
3: You know, I didn't have a traumatic experience, but I've always been scared, especially of bigger birds. Mm-hmm. And there was an episode of Dobie Gillis where they have a giant chicken that pops out at the end. And that did scare me really bad. And I went running to my mom. It was in the middle of the night. But yeah, I have had an issue with birds since I was just a child. I just do not like them.
12: Okay, I can see how that might affect one's perspective. Well, I would like you to take a look at some pretty much smaller birds. Okay. I mean, really, birds that would fit in your hand.
3: Okay, I'm opening up a thing so I can look at it.
12: All right, I'd like you to take a look at the northern flicker, a very handsome woodpecker.
3: I don't know about this one. What about those claws? You see those claws on his feet? So this one has like speckled black and white. It has a longer beak.
12: He's a woodpecker. That's why he's got that beak and why he needs those claws to hang onto trees. So yeah, he's got this gray cap on the back of his neck with red nape, bright red nape back there, and then a pinkish brown face with a black mustache and black polka dots. I mean, he's black outrageous.
3: He is outrageous. Like, I appreciate the boldness of it. And yes. I guess, how many times do these attack humans?
12: None that have been reported. But they do attack ants. They have to eat, too.
3: They have to eat, too. Okay.
12: Yeah. To our listening audience, we're at Cornell Labs, allaboutbirds.org, where you can look up any bird in the U.S. So, Aisha, not only are birds beautiful, some of them have really great songs. So you should have a link there for the wood thrush. It obviously was a day in spring. Everybody's singing their heads off.
3: Now, I don't mind the bird sounds. Those sounds, right, as long as it's not the caw, caw. But these songs, I don't mind. Like sitting outside and hearing the sounds, I don't mind.
12: Well, good. I'm glad to hear that. Now, Henry David Thoreau was very fond of the wood thrush song, and he wrote, "Whenever a man hears it, he is young, and nature is in her spring. Whenever he hears it, it is a new world and a free country, and the gates of heaven are not shut against him."
3: Oh, that is very nice.
12: And when you learn bird songs, Aisha, it's like having access to another dimension of reality.
3: That sounds wonderful. Now, I will say, I'm still not a lover of birds, but I understand better the love that people have for it.
12: Well, thank you. I feel we've made some progress.
3: Rebecca, you are a wonderful advocate for birds. That's Rebecca Krushkoff, a bird lover and attentive Weekend Edition listener. Thank you so much.
12: Thank you, Aisha. It's been a kick.

0: This is Weekend Edition from NPR News. I'm Aisha Roscoe.
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0: From NPR News in Washington, D.C., this is Weekend Edition. Roscoe, good morning. A massive nor'easter is hitting the East Coast. And this hour, we have the latest from New York, one of the states feeling the brunt of the storm. And an Arizona election official pushes back on unfounded claims of fraudulent voting in a county that could be pivotal in this year's midterms.
1: It's easy to say my guy lost because somebody cheated, but that's never been the truth. Ever.
0: Plus, a new book examines celebrity in the age of the internet when almost anybody can become famous. It's Sunday, September 27th. News is next.
2: Live from NPR News in Washington, I'm Windsor Johnston. A powerful nor'easter remains stalled off New York and New Jersey, pushing water into coastal communities. In Atlantic City, tides reached their highest level since Superstorm Sandy in 2012. Coastal flood warnings remain in effect today. NPR's Amy Held reports one storm-related death has been confirmed in New York City.
3: In Brooklyn, a falling tree killed a worker for the New York Housing Authority. As wind gusts topped 60 miles per hour. More than 100,000 power outages were reported from the mid-Atlantic to New England. Some New Yorkers kayaked through flooded city streets. At the Jersey Shore, some areas saw their highest flooding since Superstorm Sandy 14 years ago. Ann Fitzsimmons, owner of Jay's on 3rd Restaurant in Stone Harbor, says she and her team are doing their best to stay afloat.
4: Everyone is here, all hands on deck. We're going to get cleaned up. We've been getting rid of the water. We have fans running to dry it out.
3: Forecasters expect repeated rounds of coastal flooding as the system loops offshore before moving out early in the week. Amy Held, NPR News.
2: Iran says that only diplomacy can end the war with the U.S. and Israel. That's after President Trump rejected an Iranian proposal to reopen the Strait of Hormuz and stop the fighting. NPR's Kat Lonsdorf reports.
5: In a post on social media, Iran's Foreign Minister Abbas Araghchi wrote that Iran was aware of President Trump's rejection and said that only, quote, negotiated solutions will end the conflict now. He also wrote that Iran is still waiting for an official U.S. response. Trump told a group of reporters on Saturday that the Iranian plan was not acceptable, but did not give further explanation. He suggested Iran wanted to make a deal because it's desperate and, quote, losing so badly. Iran made the proposal to reopen the Strait of Hormuz at the United Nations General Assembly in New York last week. The extended closure of the strait has caused major disruptions to the world's oil supply. Kat Lonsdorf, NPR News, Tel Aviv.
2: A major security incident has been declared in the United Kingdom. Vicky Barker reports it was close to a British airbase used by U.S. forces.
6: A number of homes around Fairford Air Base in southwest England have been evacuated, and British police have arrested several men on suspicion of explosives offenses. Bomb disposal experts are at the scene, and armed police are reportedly guarding the main gate of the base. Fairford has been the scene of protests over the British government's decision this past summer to allow the U.S. to use it for staging strikes on Iranian missile sites, a decision which Iran's leadership said at the time made the base a, quote, legitimate target. For NPR News, I'm Vicky Barker in London.
2: You're listening to NPR News from Washington. Tens of thousands of people marched through the streets of Madrid on Saturday, demanding stronger protections for renters and a ban on evictions when no other housing is available. The demonstrations followed the eviction of an 87-year-old woman from the apartment where she had lived for decades. The building was sold in 2018, and the woman was offered a chance to buy her apartment, but she couldn't afford it. Her case has become a symbol of Spain's housing crisis as rising rents and a shortage of homes put apartments out of reach for many people. The competition is fierce during Alaska's annual Fat Bear Week. People around the world are casting their votes for their favorite bulky brown bear at Katmai National Park and Preserve. Alaska Public Media's Ava White has more.
7: As the brown bears continue fattening up on sockeye salmon, the original field of 16 chunky competitors is thinning. Katmai Park Ranger Sarah Bruce says, even if the plum participant you're rooting for doesn't take the top spot as bad as bear, they're all still winners.
8: The bears have no idea that this is happening. They have already won in the fact that they are set to survive another winter hibernation.
7: Voting in the bracket-style competition is closed over the weekend, but reopens Monday. Fat Bear Weekend's Tuesday, when a chubby champ will be crowned. You can vote online at fatbearweek.org. For NPR News, I'm Ava White in Anchorage.
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10: 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I'm Adam Ranzer. Some cloud coverage expected along and north of I-64 today. A few showers possible as well. A bit more sunshine further south, and fairly breezy conditions with high temperatures in the mid-60s to mid-70s across the region. Mostly cloudy and breezy conditions continue tonight with a slight chance of showers before 9 p.m. and a low of 60 degrees.
0: This is Weekend Edition from NPR News. I'm Aisha Roscoe. Election Day is just over 5 weeks away. Millions of people are preparing to vote against a backdrop of high inflation, rising food and gas prices, and a costly war with Iran. President Trump, whose approval ratings dropped to a record low last week, has repeatedly sought to undermine confidence in elections.
11: The election system we have dangerously exposes, like levels never thought possible, to hacking, exploitation, and foreign interference.
0: That's the president during a primetime address in July. Trump has not provided evidence of widespread election fraud, but he's still managed to sow confusion among voters, like 35-year-old Kendall DeLashment.
12: You hear things, elections are being stolen, elections are being rigged. It's definitely something that's in the back of your mind, especially like when you're going to the polls and when you're voting, like, does this actually matter what we're doing? Or is there somebody in there influencing the process through different means?
0: Election administrators across the country are trying to reassure voters, both Democratic officials and Republicans like Kate Brophy McGee.
1: Our systems and our processes in place are gold standard. I will stand by them and I will stand by our elections employees to the end.
0: Brophy McGee chairs the Board of Supervisors in Arizona's Maricopa County, a battleground in the midterms that will help determine which political party controls the House of Representatives. When I talked to her in her office in Phoenix, she told me about the county's electorate.
1: It's really divided. It's a third, a third, a third. So you've, depending on the election and what the independents do, the results and the outcomes can be very, very different. I have learned this the hard way. I've been in public service and on the ballot one form or another here in Maricopa County for well over 20 years and 17 elections. It depends on what the voters do.
0: So this is a swing county. It can really go a variety of ways.
1: Swing county, swing state, huge voting jurisdiction. It attracts a lot of attention both within the state and nationally.
0: I'm sure I don't need to remind you about this, but, you know, Maricopa County became a hot spot for election denialism after the 2020 presidential election, which Donald Trump lost to Joe Biden. There were armed protests outside the election center here.
13: You're not going to let them steal this. We're not going to let them steal it, Georgia. We're not going to let them steal it.
0: Death threats and harassment. Are you concerned we could see something similar after the midterm elections in November?
1: We are prepared. Maricopa County represents the gold standard in security, in the conduct of transparent elections where voters have free access to the ballots and the ballot box. I can also say, as a candidate in 2020, and the one and only election I lost, it hurts. It's easy to say my guy lost because somebody cheated, but that's never been the truth, ever.
0: When you say you're prepared, do you have a plan if a candidate who loses refuses to concede or says this election is rigged, I'm not going to concede, or tries to take some sort of action?
1: We have planned for every circumstance. A lot of that earned through hard experience. Since I've been chair, and it's an election year, I've participated in many security meetings related to keeping our elections functioning and running well. And we work with law enforcement jurisdictions across the county to do exactly that. We are ready.
0: As you said, you've been involved in many elections. How have things changed over the years?
1: I would say that our technology that backs up our elections process has been magnificently evolved. And by that, I mean we have more technology by far in place than we did when I first started, and you have to go in and sign it by hand into these paper books. The other thing that I can say is that we have wonderful redundancies to our election system to ensure that we maintain absolute control over the entire process. And we use a lot of technology to do that.
0: Are you worried that the federal government could try to intervene or try to get ballots or try to bring the National Guard in or try to, you know, bring in ICE agents? Or there have been so many things that people have thrown out there.
1: What I can tell you is that there are laws in place that prevent interference at the voting sites. We welcome observers. This last election, we had the Department of Justice call us and say, we're sending in observers. We welcomed them. We allowed them access to the process. And that's what I am expecting if that happens. Anything above and beyond that represents interference in elections, and that's against the law.
0: A lot of eyes across the country are going to be focused on this county. What do you say to voters who may be questioning the election system?
1: I say to voters, vote confidently. Your vote will be counted. Again, because we are a swing county in a swing state, very different things happen in different elections. In 2016, I was on the ballot. It was a wave election. I won. So did Mr. Trump. In 2020, I was on the ballot with Mr. Trump. We both lost. I know that hurts. In 2024, we had another wave election. I was on the ballot with Mr. Trump, and I won. So I can say, vote confidently, make your voice heard, and the ballots will be counted accurately, fairly.
0: That's Kate Brophy McGee, who chairs the Board of Supervisors in Maricopa County. Thank you so much for joining us.
1: Thank you.
0: From the Carolinas to Maine, a nor'easter is pumped.

0: These wind gusts are up around 60 miles per hour from New England all the way down to the Carolinas. Over 31 million people have been under flood warnings and watches this weekend. The coastal flooding is really significant in some areas during these high tides, and it's been exacerbated by the fact that there's a full moon this weekend, and that makes those tides much more severe.
1: Public officials are putting out warnings about the dangers of this storm, even for people who don't live by the ocean. Has there been a lot of damage reported so far?
0: There definitely has. A lot of downed trees on houses all over the region. A lot of power outages. And unfortunately, sadly, on Saturday, an employee at a public housing complex here in New York died. He was hit by a tree branch that was knocked down by a strong gust of wind. There's also a person missing in heavy surf off of Long Island that they've been searching for. New York Governor Kathy Hochul stressed just how serious this situation is.
2: Wind gusts exceeding 50, even 60 miles an hour have already been recorded on Long Island. New York City has already seen isolated wind gusts of 51 miles per hour. That is strong, it's ferocious, and it needs to be taken seriously.
0: You've seen the images probably by now of the Hudson River pouring over its banks in lower Manhattan and in Edgewater, New Jersey. When you go further south, they've had 2 feet of water in many of the Jersey Shore towns. In Atlantic City, the high tide flooding hit its highest point since Superstorm Sandy in 2012.
1: And how bad are the power outages?
0: Yeah, it's really bad. In some spots, they've been without power all day on Saturday, and it continues into Sunday. I've counted up tens of thousands of them, and we expect more today. Travel has been disrupted as well. The worst of it is at Boston's Logan Airport. About a quarter of all of the flights were canceled there. Lots of canceled and rescheduled events. You know, this is the last weekend of baseball's regular season. They had to move the Boston-Chicago series from Boston down to Florida.
1: This is a coastal storm. You mentioned the full moon. How big are the tides and how dangerous are they?
0: Those tides are extremely dangerous. In fact, Governor Hochul talked about how severe the surf is along the coast.
2: So a coastal flooding warning remains in effect, and it'll be worse during the high tides, as I mentioned. We expect waves as tall as 20 feet in some areas.
0: 20 feet, that's huge here on the south shore of Long Island. We've been seeing a lot of beach erosion. The Jersey Shore towns are really susceptible to that erosion as well. And this has been going on for days leading up to the storm's approach to the area.
1: Okay, but despite all these warnings about rough surf, is it true that there are people still out there surfing?
0: Yeah, it's hard to believe, but if you look at social media, you may have seen some videos and pictures of surfers in full-body wetsuits in the Rockaways, a popular surfing area here in New York. Some photos show just how dangerous it is, though. One surfer was holding up his surfboard. It had gotten snapped in two by a wave. And this is not a joke. First responders risk their lives to save people who go out surfing in this.
1: So when will the worst of the storm be over?
0: So we're looking at this sticking around in the area till a Monday at least, maybe even meandering into early Tuesday in New England.
1: That's reporter Steve Kastenbaum in New York. Thank you so much for joining us.
0: My pleasure.

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1: I'm Windsor Johnston with these headlines. Hurricane Nolo is moving past Hawaii's Big Island, but heavy rain remains a threat. Some areas could get up to 16 inches, raising the risk of dangerous flooding. Farther east, Hurricane Polo is closing in on Mexico's Baja California Peninsula. A hurricane warning is in effect along part of the peninsula's west coast. Forecasters say the storm could bring flooding, mudslides, and destructive waves. The U.S. and China have agreed to open a channel for handling incidents involving artificial intelligence. The agreement follows President Trump's talks with Chinese leader Xi Jinping last week. I'm Windsor Johnston, NPR News in Washington.

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1: This is Weekend Edition from NPR News. I'm Aisha Roscoe. Most of us use the internet and artificial intelligence on smartphones, but companies are scrambling to find the next big device, one that will be easier and more intuitive to use as AI gets smarter and can do more things. Meta, the parent company of Facebook and Instagram, thinks the answer is eyeglasses. And NPR's John Ruich visited the Meta campus for a look.
2: At the company's recent annual developer summit, CEO Mark Zuckerberg did not talk about Meta's flagship social media platforms once. Instead, it was AI and hardware.
3: We have shifted our focus to building the best devices for personal superintelligence.
2: Earlier this month, the company launched Muse, an AI app that can do tasks for users like track prices and buy things, draft emails, and plan vacations. The app shot to number one on Apple's App Store. The company's been selling smart glasses for over a decade, and now an AI strategy is coming into focus as Meta connects Muse to its glasses.
3: They're the only form factor that lets you let your Muse see what you see, hear what you hear, talk to you throughout the day, and display information right in your vision eventually.
2: The glasses look pretty much like regular glasses. Meta has partnerships with Ray-Ban and Oakley, and you interact with them by talking, which is how you would chat with Muse. They can also snap pictures and take videos, although Meta recently launched a camera-free version. Beth Murray works on social impact programs at Meta.
4: We don't believe that humans were designed to spend their lives staring into little black boxes all day.
2: She means smartphones. Glasses are hands-free and keep people's eyes up for interactions with the real world. But they've also been problematic. Meta's faced lawsuits over glasses cameras catching people doing things they don't want photographed or filmed. The new camera-free version of glasses is Meta's nod toward privacy and surveillance concerns. Still, Meta is determined to expand the market. It says over 100 glasses frames will be available by the end of the year, and they think glasses can be useful in work settings. Kevin Lang runs a company called AgriPoint that received a grant from Meta to give out glasses to farmers, where they could help do things like identify crop diseases.
5: A lot of the times, the folks that are walking through the field and doing the field work, they're not trained agronomists. They don't know what to look for. So how can we kind of augment them with this expertise using this really natural form factor of glasses?
2: Smartphones could do the same thing, sending images to crop experts or tapping AI for advice. But glasses?
5: The glasses really provide this hands-free experience that really fit into the natural rhythms of farming.
2: Other players in tech are also spending on R&D to come up with the next big piece of AI-enabled hardware. Something easy to adopt, maybe a watch, earbuds, or a smart speaker. Nick Sutrick covers the world of smart glasses for Android Central, an online tech news site. He sees why Meta would want to make the AI software and the gadget.
6: Going the hardware route and being the next Apple or Google or whatever makes a lot of sense for them.
2: And he says they seem to be on the right track with the glasses, a new virtual reality headset that looks like glasses, and more.
6: I do think Meta is leading the way in several different categories, probably mainly because they have a ton of disposable income in this regard. And so they're sort of shooting everything at the wall and seeing what sticks and what people adopt.
2: To that end, Zuckerberg wrapped up his speech at the conference with a surprise that highlights that nobody really knows what form factor is going to work. He introduced an all-new AI device that the company hopes to ship for the holidays, a voice-controlled pendant called Muse Charm. If you don't want AI in your glasses, maybe you'll want it on your keychain. John Ruich, NPR News, Menlo Park, California.
1: The Trump administration is proposing some major changes for the next U.S. census. One of them is to stop using the national headcount to produce statistics about people's race and ethnicity. It would be an unprecedented move because race has been part of the U.S. Census since the very first one in 1790. To talk about this complicated history, we're joined by NPR's census correspondent, Hanzi Lo Wong. Good morning, Hanzi.
7: Morning, Aisha.
1: So now we're talking about more than 200 years of history here. Why has the government been keeping track of race and ethnicity for so long?
7: Well, whenever we talk about this once a decade count, what we're really talking about is power. And for almost two centuries, race was part of the U.S. Census to make it a tool for excluding people of color and concentrating power among white people. And in more recent decades, there was a major shift that turned the census into more of a tool for inclusion and racial justice. And now with this new Trump administration proposal, we may be at another turning point.
1: So going back to the country's first census in 1790, why was race included in the count then? Was this about slavery?
7: Yes, this goes back to what's known as the Three-Fifths Compromise among the original framers of the Constitution. It came up with a system for setting up Congress and the Electoral College according to what are known as the census apportionment counts. And free white framers from the North objected to including the hundreds of thousands of enslaved people of African descent, mainly in the South, because it would have given Southern states more political power. And in the end, the framers decided on a compromise. An enslaved person would be counted as 3/5 of a free or indentured person. And the framers also decided that, quote, Indians not taxed should be excluded from those counts.
1: So when did this change, like how the census counted enslaved people and Native Americans?
7: Well, 80 years after that first U.S. census, the government started counting the, quote, whole number of persons in each state. And that was because the 14th Amendment was enacted after the Civil War ended slavery in the United States. But for many Native Americans, exclusion from the census apportionment counts, that continued for 150 years until the 1940 census.
1: So the census was used to exclude Native Americans and enslaved people. What about other people of color?
7: One example is the U.S. Census category called Chinese. It was added to the 1870 census, and the government at the time used it as a catch-all category for people of Asian descent. And this was just after thousands of workers came from China to help build the Transcontinental Railroad. And Congress later used population tallies for this and other categories when making laws to restrict immigration from China and other Asian countries. And if you jump ahead to the 1940s, after Japan attacked Pearl Harbor, U.S. military leaders used census numbers to help determine where Japanese Americans lived on the West Coast so that they could be removed from their homes and wrongfully incarcerated.
1: So clearly the census was used for exclusion for a long time. When was that turning point when it became a tool for inclusion?
7: It was the 1960s when people were first allowed to self-report their race for the census. And this is also, of course, during the Civil Rights Movement. And it helped galvanize this idea of using statistics to combat racism and racial inequity through policymaking. We're talking about, you know, affirmative action policies. You know, I should note this census is not just about, you know, wonky policy. It also helps guide trillions in federal funding for public services. And people of color have been undercounted for decades. So there has been this ongoing push, particularly among civil rights groups, to get more accurate counts.
1: Well, let's turn back to today. This Trump administration has a proposal to ban census questions about race and ethnicity. What is the administration's argument for this change?
7: Well, again, this is a proposal, and if it becomes a finalized plan, I am expecting lawsuits. But the Trump administration is arguing there's a, quote, reduced need for information about people's race and ethnicity. And this is an administration that has attacked diversity, equity, and inclusion efforts and pushed for dismantling civil rights laws. And, you know, it's worth pointing out this proposal is coming just as the Census Bureau has stalled plans for rolling out a new category for people of Middle Eastern or North African descent, many of whom have objected for decades to the U.S. government's policy of automatic categorizing them as white.
1: That's NPR's Hanzi Lo Wong. Thank you so much for bringing us the story.
7: You're welcome.
1: The There are no firm numbers, but there could be a million or more Americans conceived with a donated egg or sperm. Jackie Comstock, an oceanographer on Cape Cod, is the product of both. From member station WBUR, reporter Martha Biebinger takes us on Comstock's search for her genetic relatives.
8: This story starts in 1994, during the early years of egg donation. A woman named Pam McCall saw a newspaper ad requesting egg donors. Pam and her husband had two young sons.
9: I loved being a mother and having my kids, and I thought if I could help somebody else be a mother, I wanted to do that.
8: Pam did not tell anyone except her husband.
9: There was a lot of stigma to it back then, and I didn't want anybody to know about it.
8: She told the company that extracted 9 of her eggs to make sure she could not be traced. A couple of months later, and a few miles away, 4 of those eggs helped a single woman, Ruth Comstock, get pregnant.
10: I had 4 embryos implanted, and it was the first time, so I was very lucky, and I had twins.
8: Ruth told the twins, a son and a daughter, that she had conceived with donated eggs and sperm. Her daughter, Jackie, grew up asking lots of questions about those donors, but her mom had agreed not to look for them. So Jackie held off. Then in 2021, when Jackie was 27, she was diagnosed with an autoimmune disease.
11: It's a thyroid thing, and it is genetically linked. And it got me thinking more about my family history.
8: So Jackie spit into a tube and mailed her DNA sample to 23andMe. A relative Jackie did not know about sent her a message. It was the brother of her egg donor, Pam McCall.
11: It was actually really cute.
8: And that's how Jackie and Ruth Comstock came to be sitting on Pam's living room couch in Boston today. It's not their first meeting, but they still aren't sure how to describe each other. Here's Jackie.
11: I would introduce myself as the egg donee.
9: Yeah, this is hard to put labels on.
8: That was Pam. Now Ruth turns to Jackie.
12: How would you introduce us?
11: I would introduce my mother, Ruth, as my mother, and I would introduce Pam as my egg donor.
8: In the last year, they've grown close, which can be overwhelming for Pam.
9: I did this because I wanted a mother to exist that wouldn't have been otherwise, and to look at what Ruth did is beyond what I had hoped for.
8: Ruth nods.
10: So I can say the same. It's a gift from God. You know, at first I was threatened. I'll admit I was threatened, but Jackie keeps saying, you're my mother. And so I'm not feeling so threatened anymore.
8: That's the egg donor side of Jackie's quest. She found the first sperm donor relative, also via 23andMe, soon after she signed up. Jackie emailed a woman who turned out to be a half-sibling and asked, could there be more of us?
11: And she wrote back and she's like, yeah. There's 23 of us. We have a WhatsApp group. Do you want to join it? And I was like, there's 23 of them.
8: Now, the group has grown to 27 sibs, as Jackie calls them. They're all within 4 years of age, which seems to fit the years their donor, now deceased, was working on a PhD. He, like Jackie, was a scientist.
11: He was in grad school. I think he donated for beer money.
8: Many of the sibs meet for yearly reunions. They play games like lining up according to likeness. Roughly half have ADHD, as did their donor. They have fun comparing notes on hobbies, voices, and careers.
11: If we have a similarity, the first question is like, oh, is this because we're related? Mm. We make those connections and those jokes all the time.
8: Jackie says she never expected to find such rewarding relationships. But she's troubled by the problems that could arise for someone learning they have dozens of donor relatives.
11: There definitely should be some degree of regulation. Obviously, having one donor have 100 children shouldn't happen, right?
8: Even finding out that your donor conceived can be unnerving depending on when it happens. In a survey of donor-conceived adults, 6 out of 7 said the revelation shattered their sense of self. Jackie and reproductive medicine experts say it's important to tell children when they're young.
11: From what I can tell, there's a huge number of parents that use donations that do not tell their kids, and I am staunchly against that.
8: This story has rocked the lives of the 3 women here in Pam's living room, but despite it all, they've embraced their, well...
11: Gene family. Yeah.
12: Like
11: it does.
12: Yeah, I like that too.
10: Let's go with that.
8: As a name for whomever this family will include, whenever they see each other, and however deep their connections become. For NPR News, I'm Martha Biebinger in Boston.
1: You're listening to Weekend Edition from NPR News. The race for Ohio's governor pits biotech entrepreneur and former Republican presidential candidate Vivek Ramaswamy against Democrat Amy Acton, the state's former health director. Ohio usually votes Republican, but this race is competitive. Sarah Donaldson with Ohio Public Media's State House News Bureau reports.
13: Hours before this kickoff in Columbus, fans of the Ohio State Buckeyes have taken over asphalt lots and garages for tailgate parties. The Ohio State Women's Glee Club is making its rounds, serenading fans, grilling, and eating. Tailgaters in a sea of scarlet and gray who talk with me know who they'll cast a ballot for or against.
14: There's just no way in the world I would vote for Amy Acton.
13: That's Jim Coy. He's an electrician from a small city in north central Ohio. The three-time Trump voter didn't like Democratic nominee Amy Acton when she advised the governor on shutdowns as the state's health director in 2020.
14: I believe she's hurt this state massively during COVID.
13: Gretchen Conturo, a healthcare worker and Democrat, says she's voting for Acton.
15: I want somebody who's not going to be polarizing. I'm afraid Ramaswamy is going to be very polarizing.
13: Neither Acton or Ramaswamy have been elected before. It's something Acton mentions often, like at this August law enforcement union endorsement.
16: As a doctor and not much of a politician becoming one every day, but a lifelong public servant at the age of 60, I'm telling you, I will do everything to fight for the people who keep us safe and well.
13: Both candidates want more data center restrictions, property tax relief, a gas tax break. Ramaswamy, who President Trump endorsed, has made eliminating the state's income tax gradually a cornerstone.
17: So I think when we take our income tax rate down to zero, we're actually going to see more economic expansion. We're going to see more sales tax revenue because more people are spending right here in Ohio.
13: Both candidates also talk about 2020 a lot. Paul Sarasik, an Ohio resident and senior fellow at the Washington, D.C.-based Hudson Institute, says COVID is salient because of Acton's work under Republican Governor Mike DeWine.
18: And she was kind of, fairly or not, the face of those restrictions early on in COVID because she stood next to Governor DeWine, who has defended her.
13: As for Ramaswamy,
18: can Vivek Ramaswamy capture those Republican votes, particularly those sort of working class votes? He's an odd candidate to appeal to those voters. He said things, for example, about, you know, H-1B visas and importing workers.
13: Political groups for each candidate have launched attack ads. Republicans have rehashed a 2019 police report of a domestic disturbance at Acton's home, where she admitted she had been drinking. She's described the incident as, quote, a normal marital fight. But the Ohio GOP created AI-generated images of Acton's car with a fake drunk mom license plate. She calls the accusations of substance abuse lies, hate, and vitriol. And Democratic-backed ads slam Ramaswamy over investments in drugs for Alzheimer's, labeling him a, quote, con man and swindler. He's called the ads outright defamatory lies. Christopher Devine, University of Dayton political science associate professor, says Acton's prospects could depend on the national mood.
19: Certainly the biggest factor in her win, if it happens, would be a strong Democratic environment, or you might say a weak Republican environment.
13: Ramaswamy, the son of Indian immigrants, would be the first person of Indian descent elected governor of the state. Acton would be the first woman elected governor here. Early voting starts October 6th. For NPR News, I'm Sarah Donaldson in Columbus, Ohio.
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13: I'm Windsor Johnston with these headlines. A powerful nor'easter remains stalled off New York and New Jersey, pushing water into beach communities. Coastal flood warnings remain in effect through the weekend. One storm-related death has been confirmed in New York City. President Trump says he rejected Iran's latest proposal to reopen the Strait of Hormuz and resume nuclear talks. The offer comes as the two countries are deadlocked over how to end the conflict. Police in the United Kingdom have arrested five men near a Royal Air Force base used by the American military. Officials received a call about suspicious vehicles near the facility. Dozens of homes in the area were evacuated as a precaution. I'm Windsor Johnston, NPR News in Washington.

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1: This is Weekend Edition from NPR News. I'm Aisha Roscoe. Ever get the feeling that celebrity isn't what it used to be? That everywhere you turn, a movie star or pop idol is selling out? Why did pop star Bebe Rexha develop a musical potato chip with Lay's? Why did comedian Chelsea Handler go up in a hot air balloon to put on Gold Bond cream? Bobby Finger and Lindsay Weber have been dissecting celebrity culture for a decade on the podcast Who Weekly, and now they've written a book, I Want to Be Famous, When Everybody and Nobody is a Celebrity. And Bobby Finger and Lindsay Weber join us now from our studios in New York. Welcome.
2: Hi.
3: Hi.
1: So you two have this taxonomy of celebrities. It's who versus them. So explain that dichotomy to me.
3: Happily. We found the celebrity hierarchy, the traditional A, B, C, D letter grades, a little too complex, especially in our modern world. So we put them in two buckets. The who's are the people who, when you see them on the cover of a magazine, on a headline, on a story, they're the ones that make you go, who's that? Who? And we realized we needed to make this a binary. We needed an opposite. And so what do we call the people who you recognize instantly? Those are the thems. You go, oh, them.
1: Kim Kardashian would definitely be a them, because I think everybody knows
2: for
1: her
2: sure
1: now.
2: But she was once a who not too long ago in kind of the scope of celebrity.
1: Yeah, and she seems to touch on so many of the trends that do define celebrity now. Is she kind of like the real example, the modern example of a them?
2: Well, it's interesting because Kim Kardashian kind of represents like the new form of celebrity in which thems are getting whoier, where you have these people that everybody knows, but the way that they've gotten famous is through realms and pathways where you would normally see a who. Reality TV, sponsored content, kind of social media, all these more like thirsty ways of putting yourself out there.
3: And when she was first getting famous, she was more of a friend of Paris Hilton. She was a hanger-on. And then over time, she just worked her way into the American subconscious. She's almost like inescapable at this point.
1: Mm-hmm. Well, you know, one thing that you talk about in the book is like the idea of like sponsoring different products. There used to be this time where if you were going to do a commercial for something, you would like do it overseas in Japan where, you know, the U.S. would never see it because it was seen as, I guess, gauche. But now you have celebrities with enormous wealth like LeBron James or Larry David, and they still do ads for things like gambling or crypto. Why are they doing that now?
2: I mean, is there never enough money that a celebrity can make? I think it's a mix of kind of the tolerance of the culture where we used to think of things as really shameless. We used to really push back against that. And now we're in this weird place where we celebrate, oh, get your bag. We celebrate like money and access and stuff like that to power. I think that's how we got to where we are now.
3: For a long time, it was just the influencers, the sort of lower tier celebrities doing that. But once the thems saw that the culture was getting used to that behavior, they thought, well, where's mine?
1: Well, how does the internet change celebrity?
3: I think the algorithmic nature of social media feeds has changed everything. The ability for everyone to remain siloed and in their own little celebrity bubbles, whether it's music, sports, movies, whatever, politics, it's so easy to tune out anything that is not being served to you. And because of that, there are more opportunities for people to become famous across the spectrum, but there's also more opportunities for you to feel at a loss. You know, you see this person that your friends are saying they're so popular, but they haven't made it to your feed. So to you, they're a who, even though to your friends, they're a them.
1: the other thing that has changed is like scandals. I guess like what is a scandal these days and the way people can kind of move on from scandals. And you do have these kind of armies of stans, these super fans who support people and, you know, make their arguments no matter what the person does, right? Mm-hmm. Is there really true scandal in this new world that we live in?
2: There's definitely scandal. People definitely get canceled and it affects their careers and their ability to make money and stuff like that. But also, you know, the collective memory is really short these days. I mean, there's always something new. So we don't really dwell. So I do think that things that maybe feel like a big deal really like whiff out the window, you know, very quickly in our culture. But also it's like there are degrees of scandal where it's like you're talking about stan accounts, right? There are big groups of fans that don't care what they're a beloved celebrity does, right? They are going to stay with them to the end. And so these celebrities can continue to make money, be famous, sell stuff, as long as they have a certain amount of fans who kind of like do what they say. You do not need to have huge mass appeal to make money as an influencer or a celebrity.
1: And nowadays, you also don't necessarily need the middleman if you're at that level of mm-hmm. them. Like Beyonce has totally removed herself from many of the things that people have to do as celebrities, like taking questions talking to reporters, yep. like doing press runs. She doesn't do a lot of sponsorship deals, but she does some. And she does a lot of her own stuff. So yeah. Sir Davis, her liquor brand and her hair brand, Sacred. Is she kind of an exception to the rule?
3: Absolutely.
2: Yeah.
3: And I think the recent Tom Cruise GQ profile and his sort of appearance in big press conversations recently has proven why Beyonce is right. Because Tom Cruise has made himself scarce over the past many years, decade plus. He doesn't really grant a lot of access and a lot of interviews. And when he's finally doing it to promote this new movie, Digger, he's being scrutinized. He's becoming the butt of jokes. And it proves why a lot of A-list thems like Tom Cruise and Beyonce don't need all that attention. It's not worth the risk of any pushback.
2: Yeah.
1: Would you rather be a who or a them or a nah, which is, I guess, which
2: what
1: is
2: we are.
1: No one knows this yet.
2: We always say we'd rather be a who. I think being a who is like the best place to be, right? Like you want to go to a bar, have a person tell you they love your work, get you a drink
3: and
2: for
3: not
2: free,
3: be annoying.
2: Not be annoying, say thank you so much, goodbye. No photos, no paparazzi, no scrutiny. You want to be in that perfect place where you're being supported for your art, you're being paid for your work, which is awesome, but you're not being hounded by the press. You're not being scrutinized at every turn. Like, I think it's ideal. Some people might say, somebody comes up to you and buys you a drink, and then someone else says, who are you? You know, then you have to kind of, then you're dough. That's miserable. Yeah. That's misery. But, you know, but I think that is a good place to be.
1: That's Lindsay Weber and Bobby Finger. They are the authors of I Want to Be Famous and co-hosts of the podcast Who Weekly. Thanks so much for talking with us.
2: Thank you.
3: Thank you for having us.
1: This is a story about a Fandango, not the streaming service and movie ticketing business, and not the ZZ Top album, the real Fandango. It's a joyous musical tradition born in the Mexican state of Veracruz that's been going on for more than 300 years and whose popularity has spread around the world. John Burnett has the story.
4: The historic city of Veracruz is so proud of its musical heritage that every hour on the hour, the clock tower in the central plaza plays La Bamba. This is not Ritchie Valens' rock and roll hit from 1958. The original La Bamba has been played in this sultry, moldering port city for centuries. As one musician told me, it's our hymn.

0: A Fandango is a musical community celebration. It came out of the multi-ethnic population that evolved here on the Gulf Coast after the conquistador Hernan Cortez dropped anchor and established Veracruz as Mexico's first port. As such, this music, called Son Jarocho, is a melange of European, Caribbean, and indigenous influences. Here's the scene. It's Saturday night in the middle of August. The villainous heat of the day has yet to subside. A couple dances on a wooden platform, the woman in a floral dress that fans out when she pounds her heels, the man in a traditional straw hat and a tropical shirt that's drenched with sweat. There's ice-cold Mexican beer and tamales wrapped in banana leaves. As the night wears on, the audience joins the trio of musicians so that it becomes a giant jam session. They are playing a diminutive 8-string guitar native to the region called a jarana. Pretty soon, La Bamba has 24 jarana players up there strumming, and the 3-chord song goes on trance-like for 15 minutes.
1: Eso es poquito. Por ejemplo, en Tlacotalpan, que son los fandangos más grandes que me ha tocado ver, puede haber 80 músicos.
0: 15 minutes is nothing, says Tacho Utrera, a celebrated jarocho musician and instrument maker. In Tlacotalpan, where they have the biggest fandangos I've ever seen, you can have 80 musicians.
1: Una bamba, un zapateado, un buscapiés, que son los sones de pareja.
0: La bamba and the dancing can go on for an hour, he says. You play and play, and the dancers keep changing and changing, and it's interminable.
1: Y son interminables.
0: Time was, in the 1960s and 70s, fandangos and son jarocho had fallen out of favor. It was considered low-class music, with too much wild dancing and free-flowing alcohol. Think of the roots of the Delta blues and Mississippi juke joints. Today, as Mexico and cities around the world reach for authenticity, originality, and soul, Son Jarocho is thriving. Every weekend in Veracruz, there are fandangos for baptisms, birthdays, wakes, saints' days, and just the joy of existence. The fandango I attended in Veracruz is put on monthly by the Cason Cultural Center, which celebrates its 25th anniversary this year. It was started by Gilberto Gutierrez, one of the giants of Son Jarocho, and a founding member of the seminal band Mono Blanco. On a sweltering afternoon in his workshop, he serenades an adolescent rooster on a jarana he built himself.
2: Fandango sucede porque hay una comunidad alrededor.
0: Fandangos happen because there's a community around the musicians, dancers, singers, and the cooks who bring food, says Gutierrez. Humanity needs this coming together. We all need to belong to something, and I believe that's why fandangos have spread far and wide. Indeed, today, Son Jarocho can be heard in Argentina, Spain, Finland, Germany, Switzerland, Denmark, France, Tokyo, Canada, and in U.S. cities with big Latino populations.

0: An essential element of this music is el zapateo, the tap dancing. It is performance and also percussion to keep the string players in rhythm. The wooden platform is called a tarima.
1: Subirse a una tarima es de mucho respeto, de conocimiento de lo que vas a bailar ahí.
0: To step onto a tarima is an act of respect and skill that you know how to dance, says Ara Veronica, a high school teacher from Puebla who's been dancing for 20 years. You shouldn't get up there if you don't know what you're doing. The classes in Jarocho music and dance offered at El Cazón Cultural Center fill up quickly, while young Mexicans embrace genre-bending music like reggaeton and corridos tumbados, they're also flocking to fandangos. Paloma Rizzo, a 28-year-old teacher, took up the jarana earlier this year. She was at the fandango playing her heart out.
2: Simplemente lo sientes, lo vives, lo...
0: You simply feel it, you live it, Rizzo says. Even if people don't know what a fandango is, they want to be part of it. You watch the dancing and the playing, and it calls you. It invites you. The word I encountered again and again while reporting this story is convivencia. The literal translation is coexist, but in the context of a fandango, I think what they mean is alive together. For NPR News, I'm John Burnett in Veracruz, Mexico.

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0: From NPR News in Washington, D.C., this is Weekend Edition. I'm Aisha Roscoe. Good morning. President Trump took another jab at press access this weekend when he didn't allow CNN on Air Force One. We'll tell you more. And we hear the story of an Arizona restaurant owner who was detained by ICE for months. Her community rallied for her release. Plus, I don't like birds. You heard me. I say it on air all the time. On the show today, one intrepid listener tries to change that.
1: When you learn bird songs, Aisha, it's like having access to another dimension of reality.
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2: Live from NPR News in Washington, I'm Windsor Johnston. High winds and heavy rain from a nor'easter continue to batter the coast, flooding streets and knocking out power. National Weather Service meteorologist Frank Pereira says the storm is stalled offshore.
3: The system itself is centered off the New Jersey coast, Long Island coast, and it's going to continue to sit there for the next day or so, just kind of drifting in the area. And as it does, it will continue to bring coastal impacts and unsettled weather across portions of the Mid-Atlantic to New England through the remainder of the weekend.
2: In Hawaii, Hurricane Nolo is moving away from the islands, though its effects have disrupted travel. Danielle Mendoza was trying to fly out of the Big Island.
4: We're trying to go to Oahu and Southwest shut down, so we have to buy ticket to Hawaiian Airlines. Looks like.
2: Farther east in the Pacific, Hurricane Polo is bearing down on Mexico's Baja California Peninsula. Forecasters expect it to make landfall on Monday as a weaker storm. California Governor Gavin Newsom signed a package of gun safety bills Saturday. Lakshmi Sara of member station KQED reports.
5: The 10 new laws include one that funds intervention programs to interrupt violence and another requiring that 3D printers sold in California block attempts to make ghost guns. There's also one that creates a statewide office of violence prevention. Mike McLively is the policy director of the Gifford Center for Violence Intervention.
6: There's a lot of state-level infrastructure now to support cities and community-based organizations doing that violence intervention work, but we didn't have like a designated office, and this will now create a director of community violence intervention.
5: The California Rifle and Pistol Association opposed the bill on 3D printing guns, calling it, quote, a costly, impractical, and constitutionally problematic burden. For NPR News, I'm Lakshmi Sara.
2: Pope Leo told a massive crowd gathered at the Shrine of the Lord that the Catholic Church must confront deep wounds caused by clergy abuse. NPR's Eleanor Beardsley reports the pontiff is continuing his trip to France.
7: Lourdes is a town in the foothills of the Pyrenees Mountains that attracts some 3 million pilgrims a year for its purported healing spring waters on the spot where a 19th century shepherd girl had apparitions of the Virgin Mary. The site is also connected to a recent scandal. The shrine's facade has a series of mosaics by a prominent religious artist accused of abusing 20 women. The story's tall mosaics have been covered for the Pope's visit. Leo has previously apologized for abuse scandals that have damaged the church's credibility. On a trip to Spain in June, he told bishops they must listen to survivors and offer reparations. Eleanor Beardsley, NPR News, Paris.
2: This is NPR. With the midterm election just over a month away, some Democrats are focusing on faith as an issue that might sway voters to their side. NPR's Jason DeRose reports a noteworthy number of Democratic candidates are clergy.
8: In Texas, Baptist pastor Frederick Haynes is running for an open U.S. House seat in the Dallas area, and Presbyterian seminary student James Tallarico is the Democratic nominee for Senate there. A Methodist pastor is the Democratic Senate nominee in Kansas, and a Lutheran pastor and a Presbyterian chaplain are running as Democrats for two different U.S. House seats in Iowa. Pew Research has found that fewer than one-third of Democrats say religion is important to them, but communities vary widely, and these candidates appear to be gaining traction. The Cook Political Report has moved the Texas Senate seat and one Iowa House district from leans Republican to toss-up. Jason DeRose, NPR News.
2: A whistleblower says renovations at the Kennedy Center were rushed and some of the work was poorly done. The allegations include rusting steel columns and a bathroom floor replaced because President Trump disliked its color. The center is now closed for a larger renovation amid a separate fight over Trump's effort to add his name to the building. A federal judge has blocked that change, saying it requires congressional approval. The judge in the case has also ordered the center to give 30 days notice before making major structural changes. I'm Windsor Johnston, and you're listening to NPR News from Washington.
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10: 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Good morning. It's 10:06. I'm Adam Ranser. Some cloud coverage along and north of I-64 in the forecast for today, and a few showers possible. A bit more sunshine further south and fairly breezy with high temperatures in the mid-60s to mid-70s across the region. Mostly cloudy skies tonight. Breezy conditions continue. A slight chance of showers before 9 p.m. before rain tapers off. Overnight lows around 60.
0: This is Weekend Edition from NPR News. I'm Aisha Roscoe. Good morning, and thank you for being here with us today. President Trump picked a fight with the media again this past week when he blocked CNN, Politico, and MS Now from access to the White House over their coverage of his administration. The outlets filed a lawsuit and requested an emergency hearing to get their White House press passes back. And a U.S. district judge decided in their favor, ordering that the press passes be temporarily restored while the case makes its way through the courts. But CNN faced some issues yesterday, and we're following all of that. We're joined now by NPR senior national political correspondent Mara Liasson. Good morning, Mara.
11: Good morning.
0: The president's latest fight with the media, it came at the same week that he told Chinese leader Xi Jinping, who he was hosting for a state visit, that China had the friendliest press corps. Of course, that press corps is subject to strict state control, right?
11: Right. There is no free press in China. There's no First Amendment. It's a communist dictatorship. But in the same week, Trump also aired some government-funded ads, in other words, paid for by taxpayers, praising himself. The ads also focused on preventing communism, all to the background chorus of a choir singing, "Love me, love me." But you mentioned this new front of Donald Trump's war with the press. He denied CNN the ability to travel on Air Force One to go with him to cover a college football game in Tennessee. And it looks like the White House exploited a loophole in the judge's order because the judge had specifically ordered White House press passes restored. So initially, all the other major networks stood in solidarity with CNN and the other two banned news organizations, MS Now and Politico. They decided not to operate the press pool. But as this situation continues, the networks are going to have to make case-by-case decisions about how to handle that pool.
0: Is picking this fight with the media benefiting the president?
11: Well, that's a very good question. Why is fighting the press good for him, especially if it ends up getting him less coverage? Is that a good strategy for the midterms? It's the same question that arises when you wonder why the president has taken so many stands opposed to majority public opinion on issue after issue. On AI, the public wants regulation. He says we shouldn't have any. On data centers, the public's against them. He says the only people who are against data centers are people who want to be, quote, poor and backwards. He's for flock cameras. The public doesn't like them. And of course, he's for tariffs and the war in Iran, two very unpopular policies. This doesn't seem to add up to a coherent strategy of helping his party win over voters for the midterms.
0: Well, speaking of the midterms, they're creeping up on us. Polls show that some states that look promising for Democrats may end up being promising. What's at play in those states?
11: Well, there's no doubt that the overall climate for Republicans has gotten worse. The generic ballot question in polls show that more people want Democrats to control Congress. And even among Trump's base, his approval rating among Republicans is slipping. So Democrats right now are favored to take the House back, although maybe not by very much. Doesn't look like a giant blue wave forming. But there is some good news for Republicans in some Senate races. And Senate races often depend more on candidate quality than the national political environment. So in Michigan and Maine and New Hampshire, you see Republicans with pretty strong candidates holding their own. Susan Collins, the incumbent in Maine, Mike Rogers in Michigan, John Sununu in New Hampshire. Those races are in states that Democrats should be the favorites, but they're struggling in all three of them. All three of those races are considered toss-ups. And remember, the Democrats need to net 4 pickups to take back control of the Senate.
0: You mentioned earlier all the ways that President Trump is at odds with the majority public opinion. The war in Iran remains hugely unpopular. The costs, the casualties, the duration, they are all more than what President Trump promised. How is all of this going down with voters?
11: Well, the war is very unpopular, even with Republican voters. There is now a small but growing number of Republicans in Congress coming out against the war. And the war isn't just unpopular with voters because they believed Trump when he said he wouldn't get into any foreign wars. Some of them voted for him because of that promise. It's also unpopular because voters see a direct connection between the war and higher gas prices, higher diesel prices. And we know that the cost of living is the number one issue in this election over and beyond anything else.
0: That's NPR's Mara Liasson. Thank you so much, Mara.
11: You're welcome.
0: Power dynamics in the Middle East are shifting. That's because of the wars in Gaza and Iran, and Washington signaling a desire to decrease its footprint in the region. And as that happens, one country in particular is making a play for greater influence. With its growing defense industry, its role as a mediator in multiple wars, and its cultural soft power, Turkey wants to cement itself as the leader of a new Middle East order. NPR's Hadil Alshawchi reports from Istanbul.
12: On August 7th, the leaders of Saudi Arabia, Turkey, and Pakistan sat side by side at wooden desks in Mecca to sign a historic pact, the Mecca Joint Defense Agreement. It combines Saudi's oil wealth, Pakistan's nuclear capabilities, and Turkey's expanding defense industry. It features NATO Article 5-style language that an attack on one country is an attack on all, and a promise to share defense intelligence. According to President Recep Tayyip Erdogan, the pact also sends a message to the region. The step we took was for these three countries to come together and, God willing, send a signal to the Islamic world, he said this month at a youth conference. As the main driver of the pact, one of those signals could be that Turkey wants the region to know it's positioning itself as the leader here. For nearly half a millennium, the Ottoman Empire controlled much of the region from Istanbul before collapsing after World War I. Asla Aydintashbash is director of the Turkey Project at the Brookings Institution. She says some in Erdogan's government today believe they have a responsibility to restore order to the nation-states that replaced the empire.
13: There is a sense of a manifest destiny among Turkey's current ruling elite that Turkey is destined to be the region's heavyweight.
12: Turkey also understands that the region is entering a post-U.S. phase after the war with Iran and the drawdown of U.S. military presence. And that's convenient for Turkey, says Aydintashbash.
13: Without a clear U.S. win, gradually U.S. influence in the region will decline and Turkey will be there to step in.
12: But Turkey's economic woes, including high inflation and a weak currency, undermines its ambitions,

0: Following the collapse of the Assad regime in 2024, Turkey secured multi-billion dollar contracts for post-war Syrian reconstruction and is rebuilding its army. That cuts across Israel's own strategy for the neighborhood, according to Aydin Tashbash.
1: Keeping their neighbors militarily suppressed, giving Israel freedom of action, and making sure that no power rises in the region enough to present a challenge to Israel.
0: That means a decentralized and fragmented Syria, the southern part of which Israel now controls and shows no signs of ceding. Eldad Ben-Aaron is a senior researcher at the Peace Research Institute Frankfurt and an expert on Turkey-Israeli relations.
2: In the past, we didn't see Israel and Turkey competing in terms of regional aspirations or trying to protect or expand their spheres of influence.
0: In early August, Israel launched an airstrike targeting a defunct airbase in northern Syria. Israel said it was to preempt the deployment of Turkish forces. Turkey denied the move, and the U.S. officials called the strikes a, quote, unnecessary escalation. At this year's UN General Assembly, Erdogan blasted Israel for its actions in the war in Gaza.
3: Karşımızda öldürmeye doyamayan soykırımcı bir zihniyet var.
0: Before us stands a genocidal mindset that can never get enough of killing, he said, prompting the Israeli delegation to walk out. Israel denies allegations of genocide. Israeli politicians, fueled in part by campaigning for upcoming national elections, have cautioned about Turkey's growing power. Like former Israeli Prime Minister Naftali Bennett in February.
4: And from here, I warn, Turkey is the new Iran.
0: Ben-Aaron says it's possible that Israel and Turkey could see a future conflict.
2: Israel and Turkey now increasingly view each other through a zero-sum lens.
0: But Turkey has had a long-standing, if frosty, relationship with Israel. In September 2023, the country's two leaders shook hands in New York. Aydin Tashbash says the U.S., a strong ally of both countries, could help rebuild that relationship.
1: The Trump administration needs to come up with a diplomatic process to de-escalate initially and later on build a reasonable relationship between Turkey and Israel.
0: However, she says President Trump's volatile decision-making makes any long-term planning challenging. Hedil Al-Shalchi, NPR News, Istanbul.

Weekend Edition is a production of NPR News, which is solely responsible for its content. 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
4: I'm Windsor Johnston with these headlines. A powerful storm continues to bring high winds and coastal flooding to the Northeast. It's left more than 100,000 customers without power across the region. Officials in New York say one person was killed in Brooklyn. Hurricane Nolo is moving west, though heavy rain and flooding remain a concern for Hawaii's Big Island. Farther east in the Pacific, Hurricane Paulo is heading toward Mexico's Baja California Peninsula. Forecasters expect it to make landfall tomorrow. The U.S. and China have agreed to open a channel for handling incidents.

0: agreements involving artificial intelligence. The agreement follows President Trump's talks with Chinese leader Xi Jinping in Washington last week. I'm Windsor Johnston, NPR News in Washington.
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2: This is Week in Edition from NPR News. I'm Aisha Roscoe. Foreign governments are using AI to hunt for vulnerabilities in systems they want to break into. And on Friday, OpenAI disclosed that its AI agents went rogue, interacting with several U.S. government websites and accessing some publicly available information. Even some researchers who help create AI tools say they're scared of what the technology might do. Still, it might not be all bad news. NPR cybersecurity correspondent Jenna McLaughlin has stories about people using AI for good. Hi, Jenna.
3: Hey.
2: So there are lots of scary headlines about AI. Lots of very smart people are worried about it. Why are the people you're talking to actually feeling hopeful?
3: Yeah, I've been reporting on technology and all the ways it can be abused and exploited for the last decade or so. But I do have a little bit of hope after this week. So let's start right here in DC. The Human Rights Foundation was hosting a hackathon with 10 activists from around the world, plus a big team of software developers and coders. And their mission over 2 days was to build these tools with the help of AI agents that would solve problems for these activists that they're encountering in their everyday lives.
2: So what are they working on?
3: You know, I'll let one of the activists, Chimmy Lamo, set the scene for us.
4: We're outside of Waldorf Hotel in Washington, D.C., which is hosting the Chinese government's dictator Xi Jinping. And ironically, as a Tibetan human rights activist, I'm doing an AI-based hackathon right across the street. Just beyond the barricades, there were hundreds, if not thousands, of Chinese welcomers with Chinese flags and American flags, but also color-coordinated hats based on which buses they probably came in.
3: She's right. I actually had to push my way through a crowd of people wearing red hats right outside the building on Pennsylvania Avenue. Chimmy says it's exactly these kinds of people that have actually attacked her before when she's protesting. So her team is working on a tool using AI that would allow users to upload videos and images of what they're seeing on the streets. It would go to a secure cloud server, and even if they don't have internet connection or they lose their phone, that stuff would be safe. It could be flagged for possible use for law enforcement to warn other activists or inform investigative journalists, all sorts of possibilities.
2: Well, that's fascinating. So what else are you hearing?
3: I was actually in New York earlier this week. That was a really different crowd. There were mathematicians, current and former national security officials, investors from the intelligence community. They were excited about the possibility of using AI and math to secure our critical systems, from nuclear power to satellites.
2: But aren't we hearing about how AI is hacking everything? So make that make sense on using it to secure the systems.
3: I think the way to think about it is, yes, AI is finding lots of bugs in technology and ways to exploit them. But unfortunately, those flaws have been there the whole time. And defenders can actually use those same tools or even new ones to try and make software secure from the onset. I interviewed Anjana Rajan. She's the former assistant national cyber director at the White House under President Biden. She co-founded a company called Atalanta, where she's trying a new approach. She told me about the questions she's trying to answer.
5: What does this future of technology look like as things become more software defined and now increasingly more AI defined? How do we maintain human control over these human creations, and how do we not lose agency while still getting the benefits of this innovation?
2: Well, how do we do that?
3: She says it's possible, and they're actually already doing it with the power of math. So I'm not a mathematician. I won't be helping my kids with math homework. But after attending the event, here's what I understand. There's this area of academic research called formal methods that deals in mathematical proofs. And the goal here is to understand what software is doing at all times and guarantee that it will function as intended no matter what. Rajan says she's not promising nothing will get hacked. No one can promise that. The ultimate goal is resilience. Math proofs and AI and all this stuff, it feels very abstract, but the stakes are actually really real. One of Atalanta's first clients is a satellite communications company that was attacked at the beginning of the Russian invasion of Ukraine. With a tough winter coming in Ukraine, this technology could be put to the test really soon.
2: That's NPR cybersecurity correspondent Jenna McLaughlin. Thank you so much for speaking with us.
3: Thank you.
2: When you walk through the door of Kawaii Sushi and Asian cuisine, it's like an oasis in the Arizona desert. Cool, sleek, and inviting.
6: I'm Kelly. Nice
2: Hi.
6: To meet you.
2: Hi, Kelly. Nice to meet you, too. Kelly Yu is the owner of this and three other restaurants here in the Phoenix metro area. So this is where they do the sushi rolls over here. Do you know how to roll sushi?
6: Yes.
2: Okay. When did you learn that, or where did you learn that?
6: When you become a restaurant owner, you have to know everything.
2: Hearing her laugh, you'd probably never know the uncertainty she's living under. She could be forced to leave the life she's built here at any moment.
6: Now I'm master with sushi, Chinese kitchen, and I'm a bartender also.
2: Oh, really? So you can do it all? So
6: yes.
2: You can do it all. Okay.
6: Three in one.
2: Okay.
6: Yes.
2: And then, so what's the role that you're known for here?
6: Yeah, wasabi rush is my favorite. It's with yellowtail on the top. Okay. It's my creation.
2: Okay. Oh, I want to try that. I'm going to definitely try that. Yes. Over the past decade, she's gained a loyal base of customers, like Kathy Griffin.
7: Oh, it's great. We come at least once a week.
2: Abigail Quinones is sitting at one of the wooden tables.
7: The food's good. It's welcoming. And everybody here is really nice. And I just feel like a place like that really brings the community together.
2: After the kitchen puts the finishing touches on my wasabi rush roll, Kelly Yu brings it out. I can't do a chopstick, so you gotta just watch me put it in like the. It's good with the wasabi. It tastes good. Yu sits across from me. She has a thick manila folder. Among the documents, her daughter's kindergarten graduation certificate, glowing report cards.
6: Every time I go to the ICE check-in, I don't know what's gonna happen to me. I was like, wanna show them. I'm a single mom. My daughter. She's doing very good in here, you know?
2: Yeah.
6: Look at this one. Like, she got, like, 4.0. I mean, she's an American citizen. I'm raising a good American citizen.
2: Though her daughter is an American citizen, Yu is not. She's been caught up in the U.S. immigration system since she came more than 20 years ago.
6: I was pregnant. I live in Hong Kong, so I'm a Hong Kong citizen.
2: Okay.
6: A lot of this restriction in China that make me worry. And then so, yeah. That's like, I want to, you know, take my daughter away from China.
2: And so when you got here, what did you think? Was it like the TV or was it very different?
6: Hong Kong is a biggest city to be. At first, I think Phoenix is like a little outdated. So I didn't get used to it, you know.
2: Yeah, so you got here, it's a little bit slower pace. Yeah.
6: Yes, I love it.
2: Yeah. So, I mean, during this time here, what was your status here, your legal status? Is that something that you can talk about or you feel comfortable talking about?
6: Yes, absolutely.
2: Okay. Yeah.
6: So I came here illegally without paper because it got denied.
2: Yu says she started applying for asylum in 2004, but was rejected. Since then, she's been detained by ICE two times, most recently in 2025 under President Trump. But the first time it happened was under President Biden.
6: 2024, and I came back from my workout, and three or four ICE agents came to my house and then picked me up and then sent me to detention center. So it was just very sudden. And then.
2: Yeah, take your time.
6: Yeah. Just thinking about it, you know, like we have a house, we have all the clothes, we have all the families here, and then they just want to send you right away. Just like that.
2: Yeah.
6: The 20 years in the United States does not mean anything.
2: Yeah.
8: That's really hard.
7: Yes. Yeah.
2: And so then what?
6: They released me on February 1st, 2025.
2: And this happened again?
6: Yes, it happened again May 28, 2025. So I went to the Phoenix ICE office May 28 to check in with them. And then they give me an order, say, we're going to lock you back to the detention center.
2: Did they give you a chance to get anything together, or was it just...
6: So this first time they came to my house, and then I'm not able to get anything. They just, you know. Mm-hmm. And then the second time, I just like, here we go. Can I please keep my purse with everything, give it to my daughter? Mm-hmm. So, yeah, I didn't able to pack anything.
2: Yeah. So what was detention like?
6: I think it's a little better than a jail.
2: A little better.
6: We don't have to work in there, but like you... welcome to work over there. They're gonna pay you $1 a day.
2: $1 a day. Okay.
6: My daughter can come on family, able to come with me once a week.
2: Kelly Yu's daughter, Zita Yu, was just 10 when she started helping out at the restaurant. Now she's 22 and behind the bar making a drink. While her mom was in detention, she had to pick up the slack.
7: I was still attending school at that time, so I did a lot of the marketing. I did a lot of the new menu making that we do, the seasonal menus that we do, and then a lot of just the background stuff, a lot of stuff with her through video calls or phone calls or text messages. And I mean, at one point, I think she gave me like a 25-numbered list of things I needed to do while she was gone, and then little by little you chip away at it, and then she adds more. So of course, you know, we put so much in phone bills, like so much money in phone bills, it was actually insane.
2: Under President Trump, Kelly Yu was locked up for 8.5 months. She told me about what was going through her head during that time.
6: Just talk to myself, just be patient, you know, give myself to God, so God will lead me to where they He want me to.
2: But I hear a lot of people were supporting you while you were in there, local Democrats, but also local Republicans. Like, there were a lot of people who were advocating for you. Were you hearing about that?
6: Yes. I don't think I'm, like, that powerful myself. I think it's just they never meet me in person before that happened to me. I think they get a lot of call from people, like my customers. So that's how they know about me.
2: Because you've made such an impact in the community.
6: And correct.
2: You've affected people's lives, right? People wanted to help you.
6: Yeah.
2: So then you get out. How did that feel when you got out the second time, when you were finally released?
6: It's just unbelievable, mm-hmm. You know? So, I mean, I'm still worried they're gonna come to my house the third time.
2: Yeah.
6: How to plan the future? I don't know now. So, only thing I can do is just living day by day. I change the menu, change the drink menu, put in the summer special menu, going to change the fall special menu. I'm just living the moment, enjoy every moment here with my daughter, with my family, with my lovely customers that everybody loved me.
2: You were detained under Biden. You were detained under Trump. This is, bigger than any one administration, because this is our immigration system in the U.S., right? What do you want lawmakers to know about immigration and voters to know about immigration?
6: A lot of people been living here over 10 years, 15, 20, 30, 40 years. The kids all have status, grandkids have status, and now the older people are locked up in detention center. My mom, she came me here 5 years ago. She's living with me right now. She's 70 years old. I'm like a life giving to her. I just want to be able to spend the future with my mom and then my daughter, all the family together, so I can just keep living here, you know, just keep working hard. Yeah.
2: Kelly Yu. She's co-owner of Kawaii Sushi and Asian Cuisine. Thank you so much for joining us.
6: You're welcome.
2: Our Arizona stories this week were produced by Andy Craig and edited by Jacob Finston. 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
8: Radio IQ News, I'm Adam Ranzer. Good morning. Virginia voters will weigh in on three proposed amendments to the state constitution this November. Dave Cantor has more on one of those ballot initiatives, which would create a faster path to the restoration of voting rights for people who've been convicted of a felony.
9: I have a question for you. Is this Richmond or...
10: Amber Bowman's home is just over the Richmond line in Henrico County. And while sitting in her tidy living room, dog barking in the background, she talked about returning home after serving time at the Virginia Department of Corrections. She recalled living in a nightmare apartment in the past and having a tough time finding gainful employment because of the stigma that comes along with being formally incarcerated. She referred to it as a life sentence, despite being released from her second stint in prison during 2022. Like anyone in the Commonwealth who's been convicted of a felony, Bowman lost her right to vote. A ballot initiative this fall could change the process for regaining access to the ballot. Here's Bowman.
11: You come home, you have barriers to housing, you have barriers to employment, you have barriers to your civil rights, and you know, it's really like your sentence never ends. And so I'm very happy to see leaders that are willing to see that people are worthy of second chances in, you know, coming back into society and being a part of society.
10: Bowman said she didn't apply to have her rights restored, but in August, she happened to check a state website where residents can access their status and saw the good news. As it stands now, the governor has full discretion over people's voting rights being restored, an arrangement that makes Virginia unique across the country. Governor Abigail Spanberger, though, has proactively restored voting rights to about 100,000 people. Sheba Williams is the executive director of No Left Turns, an advocacy group that offers assistance to formerly incarcerated people. She also lobbies around state-level criminal justice reform and criticized the state's current restoration process.
12: We're saying that people are never worthy of redemption. We do not offer mercy and grace for people who are imperfect. And, you know, I will stand by and live by the mantra that every person is worthy of redemption.
10: The Virginia General Assembly previously passed legislation to automatically restore voting rights to those who've completed a felony sentence. The upcoming ballot measure is the next step required in the process to amend the state constitution. If approved by voters, automatic restorations would begin January 1st. Some in the GOP have said they don't object to the amendment's premise, but allowing people who owe restitution or are still on parole doesn't put victims first. Earlier this summer, Delegate Mike Cherry, a Republican representing Colonial Heights, discussed rights restoration and described himself as an outlier on the issue within his own party.
13: My perspective is that your constitutional rights should never be tied to a criminal behavior outcome. I think that was a misstep when it was done originally. For whatever reason it was done, there's a lot of speculation whether that was racial or other issues of why it was done. But for me, those two things, your constitutional rights should be very, very sacrosanct. They should be very hard to take away, and you should get them back as quickly as possible.
10: An ACLU of Virginia attorney explained, voting rights also affect other parts of public life, like serving on a jury or running for office. And they pointed to recent state legislation that created a notification process for the formerly incarcerated, so people like Amber Bowman would be proactively contacted about their ability to vote. Here's Bowman again.
11: I do want to see people getting their rights back. 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
8: 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Some cloud coverage expected along and north of I-64 today, and a few showers possible. A bit more sunshine further south and fairly breezy conditions with high temperatures in the mid-60s to mid-70s across the region. 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
14: 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And from the Exchange Music Hall in downtown Roanoke, presenting Lettuce on their Cook Tour October 1st and Maggie Rose on her Half Moon Tour October 8th. Ticket information at theexchangeva.com.
0: I'm Windsor Johnston with these headlines. A powerful nor'easter continues to bring high winds and coastal flooding to the northeast. Tens of thousands of customers have lost power throughout the region. The National Weather Service says more rain and high tides could worsen flooding. In Hawaii, Hurricane Nolo is moving west away from the islands, though strong winds remain a concern. Farther east in the Pacific, Hurricane Polo is heading toward Mexico's Baja California Peninsula. It's expected to make landfall Monday as a weaker storm. A whistleblower says renovations at the Kennedy Center were rushed and some of the work was poorly done. The center is now closed for a larger renovation amid a separate fight over President Trump's effort to add his name to the building. I'm Windsor Johnston, NPR News in Washington.
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2: This is Weekend Edition from NPR News. I'm Aisha Roscoe, and it's time to play the puzzle. Joining us is Will Shortz. He's puzzle editor of the New York Times and puzzle master of Weekend Edition. How's it going, Will?
15: I'm great, Aisha. Welcome back.
2: Thank you so much. Will you please remind us of last week's challenge? And I think we have a bit of a correction.
15: Yeah, last week's on-air puzzle was about road signs. And I said that nearsighted plus L equals right lane N's. And actually, you need another N for that anagram to work. A lot of people emailed us about that.
2: Oh, my goodness.
15: Okay, about last week's challenge. It came from Alan Hochbaum of Duluth, Georgia. I said there are two neighboring countries whose names have anagrams that rhyme with each other. What are the countries and their anagrams? They are China and Nepal, which are anagrams of chain and plane, which rhyme.
2: Okay. Well, there were over 700 correct entries this week, and our winner is Kate Jakuta of Baltimore, Maryland. Congratulations, Kate.
16: Thank you.
2: So how did you figure out this week's answer, and were you listening when that anagram was wrong last week? Were you yelling at the at the radio?
16: I was listening, but I didn't notice that, so.
2: So you didn't even notice that. But how did you get the answer to the challenge?
16: Yeah, I always like the puzzles that include geography. I'm a big map lover. So I was looking at a map of the world and focusing on countries with shorter names.
2: Okay. And I understand you actually won once before?
16: Yeah, I won in 2015, and at that time I had just started playing the puzzle, but I've been playing pretty much every week since then.
2: What do you do when you're not playing the puzzle?
16: I'm a social worker, and I work with immigrant families and communities in Baltimore. And then I also love taking hikes in Maryland with my husband and our dog, Kiri.
2: Oh, well, that's so great. I gotta ask you, are you ready to play the puzzle?
16: Yes, I'm ready.
2: All right, take it away, Will.
15: All right, Kate and Aisha. Every answer today is a four-letter word or name in which the first two letters are the same as the last two. For example, if the clue was just okay, you would say so-so.
16: Okay.
15: So here you go. Your first one is a toy and a string.
16: Yo-yo.
15: Yes, a ballerina's skirt.
16: Tutu.
15: Yes, a response to a joke.
16: Ha-ha.
15: How about the Wizard of Oz dog?
16: Toto.
15: Right, slang for law enforcement.
16: Popo.
15: Yes, singer Lady Blank.
16: Gaga.
15: Nickname for Rihanna.
16: Riri.
15: Good. Lead role in La Boheme.
16: Mimi?
15: Yes, a humdinger.
16: Okay. Lulu?
15: Yes.
16: No.
15: Hey, that's it, a Lulu, yeah. A thick-headed person.
16: Dodo?
15: Yeah, that's it. An absurdist art movement in the early 20th century.
16: Dada?
15: Good. 2017 Pixar film set in Mexico.
16: Coco?
15: Yes. Kind of platter at a Polynesian restaurant.
16: Poo-poo?
15: Yes. Something that's forbidden.
16: No-no?
15: Yes. Here's your test of your knowledge. Best Picture Oscar winner before Ben-Hur.
16: Oh, my.
15: It's a woman's name.
16: I'm just going to guess Fifi, or why did you
15: Fifi? I thought about using Fifi. I think of it as a dog's name, like for a poodle. You want the letter after F.
16: Gigi?
15: Gigi, is it? Good. And your last one is a cutesy goodbye.
16: Ta-ta?
15: That's it. Good job.
16: Oh, yay.
2: Okay. Now, this is one of those puzzles where I didn't quite understand what the puzzle was, but y'all were already on your way, so I wasn't much help. Like, you were about four answers in before I kind of got it. So, but you did an awesome job because I would have been no help.
16: Oh, thanks.
2: How do you feel?
16: I'm relieved because I already told a bunch of people I was doing this, and I thought maybe I should wait and see how I do.
2: No, you killed it. You were off to the races. So for playing our puzzle today, you'll get a weekend edition lapel pin as well as puzzle books and games. You can read all about it at npr.org/puzzle. And Kate, what member station do you listen to?
16: WYPR in Baltimore.
2: Yes, definitely a fan of them. That's Kate Jakuta of Baltimore, Maryland. Thank you so much for playing the puzzle.
16: Thank you.
2: All right, Will, what's next week's challenge?
15: Yes, it comes from Dan Morin of Somerville, Massachusetts. Name a well-known U.S. geographic location in six letters. Move the last letter two places earlier in the name, and you'll get a regular English word. Say that word out loud. It will sound like a well-known geographical location abroad. What places are these? Now, here's a hint. Neither place name is a city. So, again, a well-known U.S. geographic location, six letters. Move the last letter two places earlier in the name, and you'll get a regular English word. Say that out loud. It will sound like a well-known geographic location abroad. What places are these?
2: When you have the answer, go to our website, npr.org/puzzle, to submit your response. Just fill out the form on the puzzle page. Remember, just one entry, please. Our deadline for entries this week is Thursday, October 1st at 3 p.m. Eastern. Don't forget to include a phone number where we can reach you. If you're the winner, we'll give you a call. And if you pick up the phone, you'll get to play on the air with the puzzle editor of the New York Times and puzzle master of Weekend Edition, Will Shorts. Thank you, Will.
15: Thank you, Aisha.
2: Tomorrow, the Senate is expected to pass a landmark piece of college sports legislation known as the Protect College Sports Act. Supporters say it's needed to fix what they call chaos in the top levels of college athletics. Things like name, image, and likeness payments, unlimited transfers, and constant lawsuits over eligibility rules. And some former college athletes have extra say in the debate because they are senators themselves. NPR's Becky Sullivan has more.
17: The year is 2005. The Auburn football team has just won the Sugar Bowl. And Coach Tommy Tuberville is standing proudly on the field as his players celebrate.
18: Well, it feels great, especially for the seniors. That, you know, that this is a player's team.
17: 21 years later, and he's Senator Tommy Tuberville. Known in the chamber, spent as many years in Division I sports as the Republican from Alabama. Tuberville played at Southern State College, then went on to be a coach for many years before retiring in 2016, soon after a federal court began to chip away at the NCAA's longstanding tradition of amateurism.
18: You know, for years, everyone around college sports made money. Schools, conferences, television networks, sponsors, coaches, while the athletes were told they could not make any money. That needed a change, and it did.
17: In June, Tuberville said it's good that athletes are paid now, but that other changes brought about by lawsuits have been harmful, like the erosion of rules about who is eligible to play college sports and how athletes can now transfer freely between schools. The Protect College Sports Act would grant the NCAA a limited antitrust exemption in order to restore those rules. That's why Tuberville supports it.
18: When I was coaching, you used to be able to develop a young person and saw them grow up every day. Now you're lucky to keep a player one season.
17: About 200,000 college athletes compete each year in Division I sports, so it's not a surprise that, over the years, a bunch have gone on to become the very senators now deliberating on the future of those sports. Jim Justice of West Virginia played golf at Marshall. Ron Wyden of Oregon went to UC Santa Barbara on a basketball scholarship. Dave McCormick of Pennsylvania co-captained the wrestling team at West Point. And Cory Booker, the Democrat from New Jersey, played football at Stanford.
19: Which I often joke I didn't get into because of a 4.0 1600 in academics. I got in because of a 4.0 1600 in terms of reception yards and yards per carry.
17: Booker was on the team from 1987 to 1990. College football's big money era was just getting started. The modern lucrative TV contracts were still new, and the sport was a few years away yet from its first million-dollar coach. Even then, though, Booker told me, he started to wonder how fair the whole thing was.
19: You know, I came from a middle-class family. My parents could afford to fly out and see me play, but there were guys on the team whose parents couldn't afford that, who really struggled to make ends meet because the scholarship didn't cover a lot of the usual costs for students.
17: Meanwhile, athletic department budgets have ballooned. Earlier this month, Senator Maria Cantwell, the lead Democrat on the bill, released a report that cited enormous increases in spending from 2005 to 2023, with 200% jumps or more in things like travel costs and recruiting. And the whopper, a 370% boom in pay for coaches. That's part of why Booker opposes the bill in its current form.
19: And that's what frustrates me. Is we have a bill that's going to protect the wealth and the gravy chain for a lot of folks, but puts burdens on college athletes. It doesn't even put burdens on the coaches.
17: It's been a marathon to reach this point. The negotiations have been ongoing for well over a year. Senator Eric Schmidt, a Republican from Missouri, is a co-sponsor of the bill, and he's determined to get it passed. He played both college football and baseball at Truman State University, and that taught him to keep pushing, he told me.
20: You know, there were moments when I was competing and you'd have to run the extra wind sprint. You know, you just don't really want to do that. But I think that, you know, when you push yourself physically and mentally, you get stronger.
17: Those negotiations have led to a remarkably bipartisan bill. In procedural votes last week, the bill consistently got 70 or more yays, a mix of Republicans and Democrats.
20: You know, you don't get too many opportunities the way things are set up now in the U.S. Senate where you can navigate in a bipartisan way, talk to people on issues that aren't clearly partisan. There's no red jersey, blue jersey. It's just, hey, you're making the case.
17: The final Senate vote is scheduled for tomorrow. It's expected to pass. The bill's future in the House is uncertain. Becky Sullivan, NPR News, Washington.
2: If you're a regular listener to this show, you may have heard, I really don't like birds.
21: The largest population of bipeds on Earth are actually birds.
2: Oh my goodness, and they're, whew, yeah. I'm sorry, I don't like birds. Weekend Edition loves critters, except birds. I do not love birds. Now, I'm not a fan of birds. People know I'm not a big fan of birds, right? But time I say this on the radio, we get an email from bird-loving listeners like this.
22: Aisha, I was distressed to learn that you don't like birds. I'm curious to know why you dislike birds and would like to try to help you over this hump if I can. Really, you're missing out on a whole dimension of life that can be an endless source of fascination. Sincerely, Rebecca Kreshkoff.
2: So we decided to take Rebecca up on her offer. She joins us now from her home in Calicoon, New York, and we can hear birds in the background. Welcome.
22: Thank you, Aisha. Yes, the Blue Jays are being very noisy this afternoon.
2: Now, I do have to warn you, I will not be swayed by this, but I appreciate your efforts, and I'm willing to listen.
22: I was going to ask you, why don't you like birds? Did you have a traumatic experience in your childhood? Did you see Birds, you know, the movie by Hitchcock?
2: You know, I didn't have a traumatic experience, but I've always been scared, especially of bigger birds. Mm-hmm. And there was an episode of Dobie Gillis where they have a giant chicken that pops out at the end. And that did scare me really bad. And I went running to my mom. It was in the middle of the night. But yeah, I have had an issue with birds since I was just a child. I just do not like them.
22: Okay, I can see how that might affect one's perspective. Well, I would like you to take a look at some pretty much smaller birds. I mean, really, birds that would fit in your hand.
2: Okay, I'm opening up a thing so I can look at it.
22: All right, I'd like you to take a look at the northern flicker, a very handsome woodpecker.
2: I don't know about this one. What about those claws? You see those claws on his feet? So this one has like speckled black and white. It has a longer beak.
22: He's a woodpecker. That's why he's got that beak and why he needs those claws to hang onto trees. So yeah, he's got this gray cap on the back of his neck with red nape, bright red nape back there, and then a pinkish brown face with a black mustache and black polka dots. I mean, he's outrageous.
2: He is outrageous. Like, I appreciate the boldness of it. And I guess, how many times do these attack humans?
22: None that have been reported. But they do attack ants. They have to eat, too.
2: They have to eat, too. Okay. Yeah.
22: To our listening audience, we're at Cornell Labs, allaboutbirds.org, where you can look up any bird in the U.S. So, Aisha, not only are birds beautiful, some of them have really great songs. So you should have a link there for the wood thrush. It obviously was a day in spring. Everybody's singing their heads off.
2: Now, I don't mind the bird sounds. Those sounds, right, as long as it's not the caw, caw. But these songs, I don't mind. Like, sitting outside and hearing the sounds, I don't mind.
22: Well, good. I'm glad to hear that. Now, Henry David Thoreau was very fond of the wood thrush song, and he wrote, "Whenever a man hears it, he is young, and nature is in her spring. Whenever he hears it, it is a new world and a free country, and the gates of heaven are not shut against him."
2: Oh, that is very nice.
22: And when you learn bird songs, Aisha, it's like having access to another dimension of reality.
2: That sounds wonderful. Now, I will say, I'm still not a lover of birds, but I understand better the love that people have for it.
22: Well, thank you. I feel we've made some progress.
2: Rebecca, you are a wonderful advocate for birds. That's Rebecca Krushkoff, a bird lover and attentive Weekend Edition listener. Thank you so much.
22: Thank you, Aisha. It's been a kick.

0: Week in Edition from NPR News. I'm Aisha Roscoe.
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6: Live from NPR News in Washington, I'm Janine Herbst. Police in the United Kingdom say several people have been arrested overnight in connection to explosive devices found near Fairford, a UK military base in southwest England that's used by the U.S. service members for strikes on Iran. Assistant Chief Constable Richard O'Cone says police evacuated dozens of homes near the base.
13: As a precaution, around 85 households have been advised to evacuate while these examinations take place.
6: And a bomb squad is on the scene as armed officers reportedly guard the entrance. This base has been the scene of protests over the British government's decision this summer to allow the U.S. to use it for staging limited strikes on Iranian missile sites. But Iran says bombers flying from the base have been used for strikes beyond the original usage mandate. Tehran says that made the base a legitimate target in the ongoing U.S. war against Iran. The White House had told Congress it plans to cancel $810 million in health care and educational-related programs. As NPR's Mara Liasson reports, one prominent Republican isn't happy about that.
14: In a statement on X, Senate Appropriations Committee Chair Susan Collins said the move, known as a pocket rescission, is unlawful. Collins, an incumbent Republican from Maine running for re-election, also said that the rescissions were intended to, quote, undermine Congress's constitutional power of the purse. Regardless of how this separation of powers dispute is resolved, there are other cuts to social safety net programs that were in the One Big Beautiful Bill that are just now kicking in, and they're hurting people who depend on Medicaid and food assistance. That's another reason, along with higher prices at the pump or 7% mortgages, that voters say they are angry and economically stressed. A bad sign for the incumbent party just weeks away from the election. Mara Liasson, NPR News.
6: A massive nor'easter is pounding parts of the Northeast with coastal flooding and strong winds for a second straight day. Steve Kastenbaum reports some coastal towns are seeing their worst flooding in more than a decade.
15: High tides continue to bring more flooding, especially in towns along the Jersey Shore. In Atlantic City, floodwaters hit their highest level since Superstorm Sandy in 2012. Wind gusts reached 60 miles per hour in some areas. A public housing employee in New York died when he was hit by a falling tree branch. Governor Kathy Hochul said dangerous winds will stick around for a while.
16: It's ferocious and it needs to be taken seriously.
15: Tens of thousands of power outages were reported from Maine down to North Carolina. Beach erosion is significant in some areas. High tides were made worse thanks to Saturday's full moon. The nor'easter is expected to sit around off the coast of New Jersey and Long Island through Monday. For NPR News, I'm Steve Kastenbaum in New York.
6: This is NPR News. Israel has closed several of its military checkpoints in the occupied West Bank, and that move caused traffic jams for Palestinians. As NPR's Kat Lonsdorf reports, this comes ahead of Israel's national elections.
17: Ali Hussein Yusuf Abdullah was trying to cross one checkpoint near Ramallah on foot in hopes of visiting his sick aunt. He said he'd been waiting more than 2 hours when he talked with NPR's producer in the West Bank, Nuha Musle, who said dozens of cars were backed up at the crossing for hours. The further limiting of movement comes after a Palestinian car ramming attack seriously wounded an Israeli soldier, the son of Israel's ambassador to the U.S. Days earlier, a Palestinian gunman killed an Israeli settler. Well, there's been a wave of settler violence against Palestinians. Meanwhile, Israel has ramped up its military presence in the occupied territory, fearing an explosion of violence as Election Day draws closer. Kat Lonsdorf, NPR News, Tel Aviv.
6: Two giant pandas are on their way to the Atlanta Zoo, leaving Chengdu in southwestern China earlier today. In Washington last week, Chinese President Xi Jinping said the pandas would arrive in the U.S. in the coming days, and their arrival, they're on loan from China, is one of the few concrete outcomes of the state visit. Atlanta Zoo has been without pandas since 2024, when the last ones went back home. Now Ping Ping, a male, and Fu Shuang, a female, both adults, will stay for 10 years. They're both 6 years old. The Panda Loan Program is part of China's global diplomacy program as an expression of goodwill. I'm Janine Herbst, NPR News.
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2: Cloudy and breezy to start the week. Here's your Radio IQ forecast. Today, we'll see some cloud coverage along and north of I-64. A few showers possible and a bit more sunshine further south. Fairly breezy with high temperatures in the mid-60s to mid-70s across the region. Mostly cloudy and breezy conditions continue tonight with a slight chance of showers before 9 p.m. Lows will range from 45 in Wise to around 60 in Richmond. 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
19: This is Hidden Brain. I'm Shankar Vedantam. You can take a horse to water, but you can't make him drink. It's an old saying, but it captures a fundamental truth about human nature. How often have you come by people who fail to seize the opportunities in front of them, who decline to make the most of the privileges they've been given? If you're a parent or a teacher, you may have sometimes felt like saying to a kid, "I can't make you want it." If you're a manager, perhaps you've told an employee, "There's a ladder over here, but you have to be the one to climb it." Sometimes the thing that needs to be seized is not an opportunity, but a lifeline. Do you know people stuck in bad situations, unhappy marriages, dead-end jobs, soul-crushing living conditions, who seem unwilling to escape, even when the chance presents itself? Does that describe you?
5: Today on the show, and in a follow-up episode next week, why do some people act on the possibilities before them, while others believe that nothing they do can make a difference? How to discover or rediscover your ability to change things for the better, this week on Hidden Brain. Every day, life presents us with small moments of possibility. A conversation that could change the course of a career. A relationship that could be repaired. A job posting that could become the start of something new. Some people step toward those moments almost instinctively. Others turn away without even trying. Today, we explore the hidden psychological forces that determine which path we take and why the stories we tell about ourselves can become self-fulfilling. At the University of Pennsylvania, psychologist Martin Seligman has spent many years studying these questions. Marty Seligman, welcome to Hidden Brain.
12: Thank you, Shankar. I'm happy to be here.
5: Marty, I want to take you back to what might be your earliest memory. Tell me the story about a time when you saw your mother crying.
12: I'm 2.5 years old, and I think this really is my first memory. And I hear these heartbroken sobs and gasps coming from the next room. And I run in to see my mother. And there she is sitting on the second step of the stairs to the upstairs with her head in her hands. And she's sobbing. Many years later, I try to figure out what was really going on. It would have been mid-early 1945. I think the concentration camps had opened, and all of my mother's Hungarian relatives, her family that she abandoned in Hungary, were murdered. But something happened to me then, Shankar, that actually fits with the hidden brain. And that is, when I look at the photos of me, I'm a smiley, hair down to my shoulders, ebullient kid up until about age 3. And then when I look at my photos up to my teenage and beyond, I'm tight-lipped, I'm unsmiling, I'm looking thoughtful. And when I look at my really early photographs of this smiley, ebullient kid, I don't recognize myself.
5: Marty, I want to skip forward to another experience a few years later when you were 13. Your dad was driving you in the car, and he shared something with you that was very disturbing. Describe for me what happened.
12: It's now 1955. I'm 13 years old, and I go to my second day of playing golf with my friend Bob Kaiser. And when my father drops us off at the golf course, he says, "I can't feel my left arm." And that scared me, and it scared Bob also. And I slept overnight at my best friend Jeff Albert's house, and I had this dreadful feeling that something was wrong. And I walked home probably 9 in the morning the next day, and there was my father being dragged out on a stretcher into an ambulance. And he had had a small stroke. And then within a couple of days, Shankar, my mother said my father had had massive strokes. And in the next couple of months, I visited my father reluctantly. I was really afraid of this helplessness that I saw. And my father was paralyzed. He could speak. And he basically said, "I'm helpless. I don't want to die." I love you and your sister and your mother, and I don't want to die. And I think this was the major experience of my childhood.
19: I'm wondering, Marty, if you can spend a minute talking about the helplessness that you had seen in your mother when she was crying, the helplessness that you saw in your father when he told you that he was afraid of dying. How did that make you feel?
12: It's hard for me to remember, Shankar. I know my response was avoidance, not to visit my father, not to see more of it. But very interestingly, when I got to college, I found myself wearing black all the time and thinking all the time about death. I think those were the, if you will, the hidden brain consequences of whatever happened when I visited my father.
19: Our experiences teach us lessons about the world. They also teach us lessons about ourselves, whether it's worth taking a risk, whether setbacks are temporary, and whether our actions can shape what happens next. Those lessons can be remarkably powerful. When we come back, Marty steps into a psych lab and starts to understand the true horror of helplessness. 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I'm Shankar Vedantam.
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20: I'm Sarah McConnell.

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2: This is Hidden Brain. I'm Shankar Vedanta. All of us carry around a private explanation for why things happen. When something goes wrong, we ask ourselves, was this just bad luck? Is it going to last? Does it say something about who I am? We usually don't notice ourselves asking these questions, but the answers can quietly shape the course of our lives. Martin Seligman is a psychologist at the University of Pennsylvania who studies the science of human flourishing. Marty, you told me about some personal encounters with hopelessness and helplessness that you had as a teenager. A few years later, as a 21-year-old entering graduate school in psychology, you had the opportunity to explore these same themes in a research context. Paint a picture for me of what you saw when you first entered the psychologist Richard Solomon's lab. What was he working on and what did you see?
3: Well, they were doing experiments that I actually felt were horrifying. I'm a dog lover, and psychologists were working with dogs at the time and giving them mild to moderate electric shock. So these were very difficult experiments for me to participate in, but there was something very puzzling going on, and that is the primary puzzle that animal learning psychologists were working on was Pavlovian conditioning. A dog or a rat or a person gets a tone followed by a shock, and then the tone comes to elicit fear. And they were working on that. And indeed, in phase one of their experiments, dogs were put into a hammock and given Pavlovian conditioning with shock. But they were running into this enormous problem, is they wanted to see the next day when dogs were put in a different situation, a shuttle box in which the dogs just needed to run from one side to the other to turn off shock, that the dogs didn't run.

0: So in some ways, what you observed was that on day one, the dogs were essentially learning to associate the painful electric shock with the stone, but they could do nothing about it. They couldn't escape. On day two, the dogs were placed in a position where they were hearing these stones and they could escape, but in fact, they were not doing so. And this was a puzzle for the people in your lab. You interpreted this in some ways as the dogs experiencing helplessness?
1: I said, you know, there's something much more important in Pavlovian conditioning than learning the association of a tone with shock. The dogs are helpless. In Pavlovian conditioning, by definition, there's nothing you can do about it. The shock comes regardless of what you do. And their interest was, did you learn to be afraid of the tone? But could it be that more important to an animal or person is the fact that you're helpless in this situation, and that you might be learning that nothing you do matters? And if that were so, it would make sense that the next day, when you got shock again, you just lay there and didn't do anything. So this began a major uphill battle between me and the behaviorists. And what was behind it was the notion that people and animals were cognitive, that they could think, that they could integrate experience across time. And we theorized

0: that the animals had learned that nothing they did mattered.
1: I understand that a psychologist named Donald Hiroto extended some of this work with a very interesting experiment involving human beings. Describe for me what Hiroto did, Marty.
0: Yeah, so Don Hiroto said, let's try exactly the same thing with humans. So what Don did, and it became an entire field, he put, for day one, headphones on people and turned on a loud, annoying noise. This is the equivalent of shock, nothing traumatic, but very annoying. And for one group, nothing you did mattered. For a second group, you got the tone, but you could press a button to turn off the noise. And then the next day, Don built a human shuttle box about 4 feet long. You put your hand on one side and noise went on. And all you had to do was move your hand to the other side of the shuttle box. And lo and behold, he found that the people who had had the helplessest experience, inescapable noise, just sat there with their hand in the shuttle box and didn't move. And that was the beginning of a vibrant field of learned helplessness, which went way beyond the animal laboratory to the question of human trauma and human depression.
1: So you used this term, learned helplessness, a moment ago, and it's an important term to stop and ponder for a second. How would you describe the phenomenon of learned helplessness, Marty? What is it?
0: Here are the basics of learned helplessness. First, the event is inescapable, the first event. Nothing you can do matters. And what we believed was that people learned that nothing they did mattered. And this had two consequences. The first consequence is you became passive later on, particularly when you faced a similar kind of annoying or traumatic event. And the second problem was that you had a lot of trouble learning that you could do something about it. So once you had learned that nothing you did mattered, it was very hard to unlearn it. But the most surprising thing we found, Shankar, was there was an emotional consequence as well, that people felt sad and anxious. So there was passivity, cognitive difficulty, and emotional sadness and anxiety. Importantly, this was not the result of trauma itself. We controlled for that. It was a result of not having any control over trauma. And so that was the operative variable that in many ways has been the arc of my entire life's work.

0: And of course, you can think about so many groups of people who experience something like this in the real world. If you're a small child, for instance, your life is governed by people who are bigger than you, more powerful than you. And if they treat you badly, you might not have options to escape your circumstances. If you're trapped in poverty, for example, you might not have the ability to escape your circumstances. And you can quickly see how these experiments in the lab might have much, much bigger consequences in the real world.
1: Exactly. And so I thought a great deal about poverty, about war, and in particular adult circumstances in which you're helpless. And there was a literature that I got very interested in about sudden death itself. I remember interviewing someone named Harold Kushner, who had just come back from being a prisoner of war in Hanoi. And Harold told me the story of his best friend, Robert. They were down to about 95 pounds by then. But they kept Robert going by telling them that he was first on the list to be released, and that in December he was going to be released, particularly if he cooperated and told them about what he did during the war. Well, December 1st came around, and he wasn't released. And Harold told me Robert just shriveled up and within a few days was dead. So I was not only interested in early experiences of abuse, helplessness, systematic experiences like poverty, but adult experiences in which, even though you've had a lifetime of doing well and you're deprived of control, what the consequences were.

0: I understand that at one point, Marty, you spotted a connection between what you were seeing with learned helplessness and the pervasive phenomenon of depression. Talk about that connection that you made.
1: When I was a graduate student, one of my young professors was someone named Jim Gear. And Jim came up to look at the helpless dogs. And he looked at them and he said, "Marty, that's depression." I said, "Well, what's depression, Jim?" And now, if we go back to 1970, depression was not a category. So if you looked at the diagnostic categories, there was something called manic depression. But by 1975, the Diagnostic and Statistical Manual of the American Psychiatric Association for the first time isolated a new disorder called unipolar depression. Unipolar depression had 9 different symptoms, and if 5 of them were present for 2 weeks or more, you got the diagnosis. So the symptoms were passivity, cognitive difficulty, sadness, anxiety, trouble sleeping, food not tasting good, numbness, lack of mirth, and thoughts of death. So, I looked at those 9 symptoms, and then I looked at the very large literature on learned helplessness, which had accumulated by 1975. 8 of the 9 symptoms were present. The only one that wasn't present in the laboratory was thoughts of death. And that's probably because we were using things like loud noise. And so I proposed that learned helplessness was a model of depression. And indeed, that went on to become the leading model of depression. And it led to a vibrant neuroscience in which people tried out drugs that broke up helplessness in the laboratory, in rats, for example, and then tried them in people. And it turned out the drugs that worked to break up helplessness in the laboratory became the leading antidepressants.
0: Now, the research that you were conducting at this time was focused on the people who experienced adverse conditions. They became helpless and then perhaps even depressed. But there was also another group of subjects that at first you didn't pay so much attention to. Tell me about this group of subjects, Marty. Who were they and what did you notice?
1: In the entire helplessness literature, both in animals and people, the helplessness effect was statistical. So when I described a person becoming passive and just sitting in the shuttle box and not doing anything, that was 5 out of 8 people on average. Or a helpless rat, that 5 out of 8 of them were helpless, but about a third were not. And so starting in the 1970s, I began to ask, well, what is it about some people, some animals, that made them resilient or resistant to helplessness? What is it about some people that make you, in spite of the fact that your girlfriend has rejected you, your stocks have gone down, what is it that gives some people the courage to transcend helplessness? And this was the turning point in my career.

0: So you started thinking about what might distinguish the people who become helpless and passive in the face of adversity from those who remain motivated and energetic. Were there differences between the groups in the stories they told about their experiences, Marty?
1: Yes, and it led to nailing down what it was about the one-third of people who didn't become helpless. Optimism versus pessimism. These were vague terms to me at the time, but what we wondered was, when you have a bad experience, a traumatic experience, you could believe there's nothing I can do and I'm helpless. But we postulated from the stories we heard that what protected people from helplessness, what made them resilient, was different dimensions of interpreting what happens to you when bad events occur. So first, you might believe that the bad event was going to last forever, or you might believe it was temporary. And so, for example, if you fail an examination, you might say, I had a hangover. That's temporary. That means the next time you confront an examination, you'll be fine. On the other hand, you might say to yourself, I'm stupid. That's permanent. So the first thing we thought about was, when bad events occur to you, Shankar, do you reflexively believe they're going to last forever? Or do you believe, no, just this one time? The second dimension we worried about was pervasive versus local. And that is, you're rejected by your girlfriend. You could believe, I'm unlovable. Well, unlovable is pervasive. And it means no matter who you come across, you're not going to find love. On the other hand, you might say, that's her. And we postulated that people who believed that helplessness was pervasive would go on to generalize across situations. People who believed it was temporary would recover quickly. So we began to look at the way people interpreted the bad events in their lives. And this opened up an enormous literature on learned optimism, and it basically showed that the people who became helpless in the laboratory believed the helplessness was permanent, pervasive, and typically their fault. The third people who didn't become helpless believed it was temporary, it was just this one situation, and it wasn't their fault.
0: So having established the importance of explanatory styles, Marty, you began to generate evidence that an optimistic or pessimistic explanatory style can significantly affect how people go about pursuing goals. One place you explored this was at the West Point Military Academy. Paint a picture for me of that study.
1: So we not only asked the question about depression, so what we did was to take large groups of people at time one, measure their explanatory style, and then go on to predict who's going to become depressed. And it turned out the pessimists, the people who believed it's me, it's going to last forever, are between 2 and 8 times as likely to become depressed. And so we then asked the question, let's test this in the real world. And so one thing we did is we went to West Point. And West Point at the time, and still does to some extent, had something called Beast Barracks. Well, West Point is one of the most selective schools in the United States. These are very highly qualified young men and women. But in the first 6 weeks, in midsummer, July, they arrive at West Point, and they're put through 6 weeks of helplessness experience, in which the attempt is explicitly to break them. They're woken up at 4 a.m, sent on a 10-mile run. They're systematically abused. And my memory is that about a third of the candidates drop out. So we asked the question, could you predict from day one in Beast Barracks who was going to drop out? And it turned out it was the pessimists who dropped out. We then looked at something very similar about the grades you get in college. We looked at the optimists and the pessimists, and we asked who does much better than their talent augurs, and it was the optimists, and who does much worse, and it was the pessimists. And then in selling insurance, exactly the same thing. I had been working on learned helplessness and optimism in Olympic swimming. And I had just come back from a day of looking at our Olympic swimming data, and the phone was ringing. I picked up the phone, and it was an insurance salesman, and I hung up on him. And I said to myself, gee, this must be an awfully difficult job. I mean, people hanging up on you all the time. And it so happened that the month before, I had become friendly from a professional meeting with the CEO of Metropolitan Life. And I had told him about optimism and pessimism. And he said, well, Marty, if you ever have an application to life insurance, give me a call. So I called him up and I said, well, how do you hire life insurance salesmen? He said, well, there's an SAT of life insurance, recommendations, do you want to make a lot of money? And we hire 5,000 new salesmen a year because of this. But after 1 year, 50% of them drop out. And after 4 years, 90% of them have quit. They just can't take the rejection. Said, well, I think I've got a test that might predict who can stick with a difficult job like life insurance. We've just found out it predicts grade point average and it predicts Olympic swimming success. Maybe it'll predict professional success. So indeed, Metropolitan Life started to give the test. First, they found that the pessimistic life insurance salesman is more optimistic than you or me. You have to be Frankensteinianly optimistic to even start. And then they hired a special force of 140 salespeople who knocked the top off of optimism scale. This special force outsold everyone at MetLife, and by the end of 4 years, 75%, as opposed to 10%, were still working. So we basically found across success in Beast Barracks, grade point average, and difficult jobs that the optimists did better than the pessimists. And they were the people who didn't become helpless in the laboratory.

0: Most of us think our lives are shaped by events. But just as important is the meaning we assign to those events. The way we interpret a setback today can quietly influence the decisions we make tomorrow and the future we ultimately create. When we come back, we'll explore one of the most powerful forces in human psychology, the belief that our choices can shape what happens next. 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I'm Shankar Vedantam.
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0: This is Hidden Brain. I'm Shankar Vedantam. 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Martin Seligman is a psychologist at the University of Pennsylvania. He's the author of many books, including most recently, Agency, The Psychological History of Human Progress. Marty, so much of this conversation has really been about whether people feel like they can make a difference in their own lives. It's about the idea of agency. How do you define that term?
6: Agency is the opposite of learned helplessness. If you break it down, it's got three beliefs. The first is efficacy, and that's the belief that in the here and now, you can accomplish a specific goal. The second was optimism, and that's the belief that you can accomplish this goal, not just now, but into the future and into the far future. And the third is imagination, which was the range of possible goals that you might achieve. And the broader the range of goals, the more agency. So full-blown agency is efficacy. I can do it in the here and now. Optimism, I can do it in the future. And imagination, I can innovate across many different situations.
0: So this idea of agency is something that fascinates you, and you think that it tells us the story of humankind. How so, Marty?
6: My hypothesis was that because agency is such a potent force, that maybe this was the psychological state that was key to progress and innovation. Let me take you through some of the main highlights which convinced me of this. One of the great mysteries of human history, it's called the mystery of the axial age. So come back with me to 1000 BCE. What you've got is primitive societies, small villages. This is true of Greece. It's true of the Hebrews. It's true of China. It's true of India. It's true of Persia, 1,000 years BCE. 500 years BCE, all of these societies have changed radically. The Buddha has lived, Confucius has lived, Socrates has lived, and progress breaks out. Technology, medicine, arts, literature, the first spatterings of political freedom. What happened between 1000 and 500 BCE? I think I've discovered the answer. And that is, humans discover the concept of agency. So the hypothesis I had was that maybe in 1000 BCE, they didn't have the words for agency. Words like I can do it, human agency and the like. And there's an entire lexicon of agency which I had created. So in Homer, for example, in the Iliad, Achilles doesn't decide to act. Athena tells Achilles to act. But 100 years later, in the Odyssey, you've got Odysseus, who's this clever, cunning, wily person. The gods have started to leave the stage. And so, convincingly, across these cultures, by 500 BCE, you've got a massive vocabulary of human agency. And you can track it almost century by century. So I took the entire Old Testament and looked for agentic verbs and words. And grossly, you can see that the Torah is God commanding and humans obeying, with a few exceptions like choose life. But as you go into the prophets and the writings, human agentic words occur more, divine agentic words occur less. And now it turns out you can have AI read the entire Old Testament, book by book, and rate how agentic each book is. And you plot it across time, and it's linear. So as time goes on from the Torah to essentially 300 BCE, the Babylonian exile, more and more agency occurs. And if you plot it against human innovation, population, standard of living, political freedom, technology, it's linearly related to the development of the words.
0: I mean, in some ways, the point that you're making, Marty, is that there was a time when people essentially turned their fates over to the gods, where they assumed that the gods were telling them what to do, that their fates were, you know, written on their foreheads, if you will. And over time, people started to feel, no, in fact, it's not the gods, but I, the individual, who actually can do things. And your argument really is that the more people have come to feel like they themselves can be the architects of their future, the more, in fact, that future has shown signs of flourishing, signs of innovation and progress.
6: Exactly so. Two comments on it. Progress and agency have not been linearly going up in human history. And when does progress stagnate? When does the human condition deteriorate? And the Christian Middle Ages are a very interesting example of that. And this is not what you were taught in school. But basically, early Christianity is highly agentic and highly optimistic. And then something radical happens. In actually 383 AD, and it's St. Augustine. St. Augustine says grace is arbitrarily bestowed by God. Predestination occurs, and there is no human will that is independent of arbitrary grace. This becomes the theology of the Middle Ages. And if you plot progress across time, basically the Middle Ages believe that God does it and humans don't do it. And it's not until the Renaissance that Augustine's views are overthrown and progress breaks out. So that's one point. When does stagnation occur? But the other has to do with China versus the West and the importance of agency in China. Western agency, Shankar, is about I can do it, the individual. And indeed, progress in the West is intimately related to I can do it. But we've asked exactly the same question about the history of China. But in the history of China, we quantify we agency as well as I agency. And to make a long story short, the balance in China between we agency and I agency is what predicts population, innovation, GDP, and the like. And when we agency in the form of the state is very high and crushes individual agency, that's when you get stagnation and regression. But when there's a balance between collective agency and individual agency in China, that's when progress breaks out.
0: In your book, Marty, you tell the story of the Wright brothers. Of course, their story is well known today as sort of the inventors of flight and aviation. But you tell their story in the context of agency. Explain what you mean.
6: Yes, I think the Wright brothers are a very important figure, not only because heavier-than-air flight, I think, is the second most important discovery of the last 2,000 years, but because of the creativity in the face of adversity that the Wright brothers showed. What's so important to me about the Wright brothers is there are two theories of what the locus of innovation and creativity is. One is Michelangelo, the brow of Zeus, individual genius, thinking things up. The second theory, less popular, is that it's McCartney and Lennon, Balanchine and Farrell, Kahneman and Tversky, Orville and Wilbur Wright, in which creativity is the back and forth between two people. So the important thing for me about the Wright brothers was not only their individual persistence, an extremely difficult problem, but the innovation was not a function of one human brain, but a function of two going back and forth.
0: A reminder, has this conversation evoked your own experiences of feeling helpless? Or has it reminded you of a time when you stepped up and took charge of your own destiny? If you have a personal story you'd be willing to share with the Hidden Brain audience, or a question or comment about the science of optimism and pessimism, please find a very quiet room and record a voice memo on your phone. 2 or 3 minutes is plenty. Then email the file to us at feedback@hiddenbrain.org using the subject line, How to Make a Difference. Again, that's feedback@hiddenbrain.org. In our episode next week, we take a deep dive into the ingredients and drivers of agency. We examine how people can become more agentic and how you can help the people around you discover their autonomy, drive, and self-confidence. Marty told me how he himself has taken his research to heart and learned to be more optimistic and agentic. And as he puts it, less of a grouch.
6: I think it's important to tell you about it, Shankar. I'm sitting in the garden. I'm a gardener with my five-year-old daughter, Nikki. We're weeding together. I am grimly pulling weeds out. Nikki's having a wonderful time. She's dancing and singing, throwing weeds in the air, running around, and I shouted at her, Nikki, get to work. And Nikki walks away from me. She comes back and says, Daddy, can I talk to you? I said, yeah, what is it, Nikki? And Daddy, do you remember that before my fifth birthday, I was a whiner, that I whined all the time? I said, yeah, Nikki, you were pretty horrible. And Nikki said, well, that was 2 weeks ago, my birthday. And have you noticed that I haven't whined once in the last 2 weeks? I said, oh, yeah. Hey, you've been a real pleasure. And, well, Daddy, on my fifth birthday, I decided I wasn't going to whine anymore. And that was the hardest thing I've ever done. And if I can stop whining, you can stop being such a grouch. Well, this was for me an epiphany, and it changed my career. In that moment, Shankar, I realized that I was a grouch. And indeed, I was proud of being a grouch. What a grouch does, he sees everything wrong with what's going on, criticizes it, and corrects it. And it occurred to me for the first time in my life that maybe any success I had had in life was not because I was a grouch, but in spite of it. And so I resolved to personally change. And by the way, I do measure these things, Shankar, and I'm a completely different person than I was 30 years ago. I'm not a grouch anymore.

0: Martin Seligman is a psychologist at the University of Pennsylvania. He's the author of Agency, The Psychological History of Human Progress. Marty, thank you so much for joining me today on Hidden Brain.
1: I've been enjoying our time together. This is great fun for me, Shankar. I hope it's fun for you.

0: 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Our audio production team includes Annie Murphy-Paul, Kristen Wong, Laura Correll, Ryan Katz, Andrew Chadwick, and Nick Woodbury. Tara Boyle is our executive producer. I'm Hidden Brain's executive editor. 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Your ambassadorship is one of the best ways to connect new listeners to the ideas we explore on the show. I'm Shankar Vedantam. 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

0: Welcome to the Duck Pond Wall, our radio show about Emory and Henry alumni. Today, we have my wonderful guest, Elizabeth Quillen Hoffman.
1: Hello.
0: Welcome.
1: Thank you.
0: Back to campus.
1: Yes.
0: Now, Bryce is what you go by.
1: Yes.
0: And Bryce is from Marion, went to Marion High, came to Emory and Henry, graduated in 2019 with a triple major. What were those majors?
1: Geography, International Spanish Commerce, and Business Management.
0: Which is impressive, I have to say. And that was 2019. And since then, you've had a couple of jobs.
1: Yes.
0: And we'll talk about those in a minute. But let's start out with you coming to Emory. How did you end up at Emory and Henry?
1: So I always grew up hearing about Emory and Henry. I actually had an aunt who attended Emory and Henry College several years prior, and she spoke very highly of the college, and she told me a lot about it. And when I was looking at colleges, I really wanted to stay close to the community. I wanted to stay close to home, and I still wanted to broaden my horizons and go to college. So Emory and Henry was just a really great fit for that.
0: The right fit for you. Did you live on campus or commute?
1: I commuted from Marion to campus.
0: Which is a reasonable thing. So now, doing a triple major and making excellent grades, as I know you did, you must have been pretty busy person.
1: Yes, definitely. Yeah.
0: And did you find that kind of that it was the right place for you after you got here and settled in?
1: Yes, definitely. I loved having the support of the staff, which I don't think you always receive at a larger college or university. And I, like you said, I was very busy. I had a lot of interests. I also worked 3 jobs.
0: Oh, my gosh. So let's just cover that for just a moment. What kind of jobs?
1: So I worked on campus as a tutor some. I also worked as the business, student. Not teacher, but student aide in the business department.
0: Yeah.
1: And then I was working at Food City as a cashier.
0: Oh, that's right. I remember. Yeah. So you really, I just don't know how you did it. I mean, how you must not have gotten enough sleep, in my opinion. But here
1: probably not.
0: But here you are. So what courses, this is a big jump, what courses outside those 3 majors would you consider influential or important?
1: So the 3 majors, I had definitely a lot of classes in those 3 majors and a variety of classes. But honestly, we had a foundations course.
0: Ah, right.
1: Where we studied the works of M.C. Escher. So we looked at art, and we looked at the math behind the art.
0: Mm-hmm.
1: And making those connections between the art with M.C. Escher and math and all the different things that we were studying in that course was really different and helped me to look at things from a different point of view from all my other classes.
0: I love that. Now, who was your professor for that? Oh, you can't
1: remember.
0: I remember his class, but
1: I do not remember him. He was only here, I believe, a year or two.
0: Was it a math professor?
1: Chemistry?
0: Oh, it was a chemistry professor.
1: Yes.
0: So I'm afraid I can't think who that would be. That's embarrassing.
1: And that was the only class I had with him.
0: Yeah. So the liberal arts thing, did you have a favorite class project? You know, we try to get students involved in things that are sort of outside the normal. So what's a class project or some project you did that really sticks with you?
1: Probably my favorite project was when I went to Costa Rica for Spanish class. I went to Costa Rica to do a study abroad experience over the summer, and I took an immersive Spanish course while in Costa Rica. And also while I was there, I got to volunteer with some nonprofit organizations.
0: That's great.
1: And that was really rewarding. And I got to learn language at the same time using those skills in real life.
0: Yeah. Were you connected to a university in San Jose?
1: Yes. I was at a university in San Jose, and it was a 1 credit class on Spanish grammar, I believe.
0: Uh-huh.
1: And then we also had opportunities to go off, and we went to Monteverde. We went and we were able to do zip lining.
0: Yeah.
1: We were able to work with the nonprofits and have some other extracurricular activities other than the class.
0: Yeah. So you had a great Costa Rica experience.
1: Yes.
0: You know, in recent years, I've gone with students twice twice to Costa Rica for a study abroad, but it's a 10-day thing. It's a little different from what you did.
1: Yes.
0: And we do it in that December term, which is a new thing, right? Mm-hmm. To have no classes in December. That was a COVID impact.
1: Yeah.
0: During COVID, we just reorganized things. And so Dr. Shelley Coe and I have taken students twice to Costa Rica, and we'll do it again this December. We go and do a project in a village with these kids, and we do that every time. So Emory and Henry has a good Costa Rica connection now that's been real positive.
1: That's amazing. And another project, I went also to London with the business department.
0: Right.
1: And that was very interesting. We got to visit the Lords of London. We were able to visit some businesses there, learn about some entrepreneurship strategies mm-hmm. and things. And that was also a really fun and exciting project.
0: So was there a particular staff person who had a real impact on you?
1: There were a lot of staff that probably had an impact on me. Obviously, you, Dr. Davis, in the geography department. In the business department, Kyle Macione and Denise Stanley were mm-hmm. wonderful advisors. They helped me a lot. They cultivated a lot in me and helped me to learn a lot about the business world and accounting. And then in the Spanish department, Gonzalo Baptista.
0: Yeah.
1: He was a wonderful professor, and he really helped me to broaden my horizons and learn a lot of that language that I didn't know before.
0: And about the culture.
1: Yes.
0: Right? And so, yeah. So, all right. We're moving forward now. If you could go back, what's advice that you might wish someone had given you when you were a student?
1: That's a hard question, but I definitely wish someone would have told me to slow down a little bit.
0: you were moving at a fast pace.
1: I was moving at a fast pace.
0: Yeah.
1: And I don't regret taking all the classes I did, because I loved all the classes that I was able to take. But I wish I could have enjoyed those classes more and taken a break from working.
0: I know. You were paying your way.
1: And yes.
0: I know you had scholarships.
1: Yes.
0: I remember all that. But all of it kept you so busy.
1: Yes.
0: So, as we get older, we look back and say, college, that was a pretty good life I had in college. But you didn't rest like most people. I mean, you were just working, working, working, and then the triple major.
1: Yes.
0: So maybe slow down might be the advice you might give to some young people.
1: Slow down and just enjoy the college experience. It's only mm-hmm. it's only 4 years for most of us who are receiving, a bachelor's degree. So it flies by so fast.
0: And those things that we're supposed to gain, it's just moving so fast that you might kind of miss some of it.
1: Yeah.
0: Yeah. Yeah. All right. So we're looking now at, just briefly, where did you go right when you graduated from Emory and Henry?
1: As soon as I graduated, I actually stayed at Food City for a short period of time.
0: Right.
1: So I actually created a lyceum on campus where I invited Steve Smith to come.
0: Oh my gosh, that is
1: and
0: amazing.
1: Speak. And then while he was here, I was like, I'm graduating in a month. Would you have a job for me? Because I really wasn't sure exactly where I wanted to go after college.
0: And you had a lot of nerve. Can I just say that?
1: And he agreed. He found a place for me. I was able to be the assistant store manager at the Abingdon store.
0: Which is amazing.
1: And do the brand new grand opening of the Abingdon store.
0: Oh my gosh.
1: Which was very eventful.
0: I can imagine.
1: And then shortly after that, about a year after being there, I went to the Job Corps, which is where I spent the next 5 years.
0: Yeah. So a lot of people in our audience probably just don't know that much about it. So tell us about the Job Corps.
1: Yes.
0: Yeah,
1: so the Job Corps, it's a post-secondary training program. So the one in Marion, Virginia, actually is specifically for students looking to pursue a medical trade.
0: Oh, okay.
1: So we only have medical trades there, so CNA, LPN, they can get certifications to do those medical trades and mm-hmm. trainings, and they can get their associate's degree through the program by partnering with WCC. And it's a wonderful program. It's mostly for low-income individuals.
0: You have to qualify.
1: Yes, you have to qualify, and all of the Marion, all of them are female, so it's an all-female campus.
0: I love that. And they kind of have to be from the area, or can they be from a distance?
1: No, we had several students actually from, we had students from Haiti, from the Dominican Republic, from all over the world.
0: Yeah, that's great.
1: So if you apply to the Job Corps program, there's no guarantee you're going to go to the one right closest to you. Mm-hmm. You could go to one, you know, anywhere in the country, because there are several locations across the country.
0: That's fascinating. So you end up with the most interesting mix of people.
1: Yes.
0: I can imagine. And all of them motivated.
1: Yes.
0: Right? And what's the typical total kind of cohort or number in at the Job Corps in Marion?
1: So while I was there, we had around 100 to 120 students.
0: Oh my God.
1: At a time, but since COVID, the numbers have went down pretty drastically. But they are trying to recover. They're starting to advertise again.
0: Yeah.
1: They're starting to accept new students again. But those numbers are still pretty low, because we did to send people home.
0: There were federal cuts.
1: Yes, there were federal budget cuts.
0: Right, right.
1: So COVID hit us at first, and then the federal budget cuts hit us again.
0: Right. And meanwhile, this wasn't exactly a great fit for Bryce. Bryce was thinking, this is maybe I'm better suited for education. I mean, in a different level of education, because you were more in a manager role there, weren't you?
1: So I was their finance director.
0: Oh, my God.
1: And actually, that's kind of where I discovered that I wanted to go into education.
0: Uh-huh.
1: Because I had several students, even though I wasn't teaching a class, I had several students come to me and they were asking me questions, finance questions. How do I open a checking account?
0: Right.
1: How do I write a check? How do I do this? How do I open a savings account? How do I invest? Or what's a 401k? And I just realized there was so much illiteracy around finances.
0: Yeah.
1: And I really wanted to be able to share that with students before they got to that stage where, you know, they're adults and they're just kind of fumbling through life trying to figure it out. So I love being able to teach that earlier in life so that they can have what they need to be successful.
0: Yeah. You know, I remember knowing you as an undergrad and knowing that you would be a good teacher. and education has been something you always enjoyed. You enjoyed being a student a lot, more than most people. and sometimes I find that the people who love being a student are natural to be a teacher.
1: Yes.
0: Because you see that, you see the joy of education, you know.
1: Yes.
0: So here you are. And now your first job teaching was not at Marion High.
1: I was at Chilhowie High School last year.
0: Right. So now you've jumped to Marion High and you're teaching personal finance and economics.
1: Yes.
0: And do you like that?
1: I love it. And actually, it's really exciting because I didn't get the opportunity to use a lot of the economics stuff that I learned with Deborah Spencer. And now I get the

0: greater type, I think, in her personality. So they asked her to serve as the dean. And I'm hoping that she's still getting to teach economics courses,
1: yes.
0: Right? Because she's good at it. But they've kind of moved her over there, and I gather that she's happy, but she is going to want to talk to you.
1: That's amazing.
0: Yeah,
1: yes.
0: Because I know she loves you. So teaching high school is hard. Most everybody knows that teaching high school is hard. For most people, they just think, oh my God, I couldn't teach in high school. And I think it's because there's so many things. There are kids who don't want to be there. There are kids who, you know, maybe struggle and find that they don't have good attention spans, for example. So what have you found are some of the things that are helping you as a teacher?
1: Yeah, I think the thing that has been the most helpful is making things that would have interested me as a student. So games and kind of gamifying your lesson plans, because I mean, this generation, definitely they're used to the games. They're used to having things broken down. So they do have a shorter attention span. So instead of fighting against that, kind of learning how to work with that,
0: mm-hmm.
1: and how to, you know, we have 90-minute classes. So instead of teaching and lecturing for the whole 90 minutes, you know, having a lecture that's maybe 15, 20 minutes long, and then having a team group lesson or some activity where they are like solidifying what I just went over, but they're getting a little bit of a break, something new. So I think the best thing that has helped me is just being able to plan my day,
0: mm-hmm.
1: and plan it to where the students are never stagnant or bored.
0: Right.
1: And that keeps them engaged and they learn more.
0: Yeah, that's great. And I think personal finance, even in and of itself, there are a lot of ways that students could get excited about that, right?
1: So. Actually, last year at Chilhowie High School, probably the most exciting part was I had students coming to me and saying, oh, I bought my first car and I used some of the tips you gave me in class, or I got my first job and I was able to fill out my W-4 on my own. And like seeing that real life impact made them more invested in the class,
0: yes,
1: but was also really rewarding for me. So that was really exciting.
0: Yes. So does the phrase FinCap mean anything to you?
1: Sounds familiar.
0: Right,
1: FinCap Fridays.
0: FinCap was a program created by Dr. Spencer and Dr. Stanley right after you left, right after COVID. And you left in 2019.
1: Mm-hmm.
0: They have this program which students take a series of workshops. And I think they don't even get academic credit. They get some other kind of certification, but they love it because it's financial literacy. They are learning about the markets. They're learning about their finances. They're learning checkbook stuff, but they're learning it through a kind of a series of workshops. And I think you should come present.
1: Yeah, that
0: to
1: would
0: one
1: be
0: of
1: amazing.
0: Those workshops. I think Dr. Spencer and Dr. Stanley would both be just thrilled to have you do that. I know that that's hard because you are busy, busy, busy. Now, so when you became a teacher at Chilhowie, that was your first real teaching experience, wasn't it?
1: So I have been teaching English as a second language for
0: did I miss that?
1: About a decade now, but I do that online.
0: Do you? How do you fit these things in, Bryce? That is just stunning.
1: Yes. I just I love being able to meet people from all over the world.
0: Yeah.
1: So that is, I love teaching ESL. That also helped me to realize that I wanted to transition to education versus strictly administration and finance.
0: You know, we've had students, I think of, I can't think of his name. He moved to Japan just without preparation at all. to teach ESL in Japan so that he could get truly immersed in Japanese culture. And there are people who are ready to pay you to do ESL. And he stayed there. I mean, I don't think he's ever left, and he's been there 15 years.
1: Wow.
0: ESL programs, of course, we've got an ESL project in Costa Rica now in this village called Copay. Because an alum, a great alum named Scrapper Brody, who's a local guy, He was the first African-American, I

0: think, to graduate from Emory and Henry way back when schools started to be integrated. And Scrapper went on to be a very successful businessman out in Seattle. And he went to Costa Rica, found this village where they could really use English, ESL, English mm-hmm. as a second language, because Costa Rica is such a tourist economy. And they said, you know, what we really need here to help people get jobs in Costa Rica is good English.
1: Yes.
0: And so we've had a number of students go there.
1: My best friend from college, from Emory and Henry, Melody Lipford, she went to Copay to teach English.
0: Okay, so yes, I remember Melody.
1: She went the same summer that I went to Brazil to teach English.
0: Oh, that's right.
1: And I think Dr. Dossie started the Brazil trip.
0: That's right.
1: So I was able to go on that one, and she went to Costa Rica to teach English.
0: I forgot that you went to Brazil.
1: Yes, I love Brazil.
0: That is amazing. And, you know, Dr. Dossie's retired now, but he's such a wonderful person. So I don't know that we're doing much with Brazil now that he's retired. That's the sad thing that happens.
1: Yeah.
0: You need your contacts. But, So now, thinking back, one of the things I remember you doing was a project on South America, comparing countries as, was it manufacturing investment opportunities? Am I right?
1: Yes, that was my thesis.
0: Yeah, was so that thesis. What did you end up concluding? Can you remember?
1: I can remember. I actually remember concluding that Chile was mm-hmm. the best investment opportunity for specifically for the manufacturing sector.
0: And this was based on maybe like 20 variables. I mean,
1: yes.
0: It was a multi-variable project.
1: Yes, yeah. Several variables, and I was able to create several maps showing those variables.
0: The reasons,
1: Having that visual representation of the data, I think, really helped. And it was really interesting to work with you and Mr. Street on that.
0: Manuel Street. Who's still teaching the GIS courses
1: here. He is. And I actually have his son in class now.
0: Oh, that's wonderful.
1: At the high school.
0: Yeah, isn't that neat? And I mean, well, it's kind of fun to think about. You're teaching high school where you went to high school.
1: Yes. It's a little awkward.
0: I don't know. There was actually a TV show, a sitcom years ago called Welcome Back, Cotter. And it was about a guy who came back to like a Brooklyn high school where he had gone, and people all pick on him because they knew stories from when he was a kid and he had not been a top student, right?
1: Yeah.
0: You, on the other hand, were a star. I'm not going to brag about you. You were a star at Marion High. And so now you're back there. Are you teaching with some people who were your teachers?
1: Yes.
0: I love that.
1: Actually, my favorite teacher was Mr. Goodpasture. He's an alum of Emory and Henry as well. And he was my Spanish teacher.
0: That's great. And so he must love that you've come back there.
1: Yes. And I'm actually right in front of him. My classroom is right in front of his.
0: So here's one of your favorite teachers, a mentor, I suppose.
1: Yes.
0: Right? And probably one of the reasons you decided to major in Spanish.
1: Definitely.
0: And here you are back there. I should hope that there's a picture of the two of you together, you know.
1: Yeah, we have plenty from high school. We need to take one now
0: I'm
1: back.
0: You in your classroom, which I've seen pictures of your decorated classroom, which is gorgeous. And I think that's something you would naturally be good at. So, gosh, back in Marion High School. do you find that is the principal wouldn't be the same?
1: No, the principal is different. Yeah.
0: Yeah, that would be unusual. But some of the same teachers. And do you go back to some of the classrooms where you were just
1: 2015, so 11 years ago.
0: Just 11 years ago. Some of those classrooms might kind of feel the same.
1: A lot of them feel the same. Mine felt the same until I decorated.
0: Wow. And then the cafeteria. You're in this cafeteria where you were, and that is just so fun to think of.
1: Yes.
0: Yeah. You may have to watch Welcome Back, Cotter. It'd be available on YouTube, I think. It's one of those things where you might say, that sounds like some of the things I'm going through.
1: Yeah, definitely.
0: Yeah. So living in Marion, Smith County, it's a wonderful place. Emory and Henry has all these strong ties there, and the School of Health Sciences is there. Do you bump into Emory alums?
1: I do, definitely.
0: Besides Mr. Goodpasture.
1: Yes. There's definitely plenty of Emory alums at Marion Senior High. There was plenty of Marion alum or Emory and Henry alums at CHS as well.
0: Yeah.
1: But I also bump into some just in town.
0: Yeah.
1: Or students, because we now have that new school in Marion as well.
0: Right.
1: So there's plenty of the health science students who are in Marion that
0: some of those
1: I
0: health science students
1: with.
0: Are Emory and Henry alums who are
1: yes.
0: who are my students here, and then I've gone over there as a patient. You know, they have to have patients mm-hmm. to practice on, but
1: yeah.
0: they don't operate or you know, it's
1: yeah.
0: just more but I've enjoyed being a pretend patient over there, and some of those students remember having me as a teacher back in the day.
1: Yeah.
0: So now they're getting their doctorate in physical therapy or something. And
1: which is amazing.
0: Yeah, yeah. So what's next for you? Like you mentioned to me before we got on the air that you're looking to maybe get some other certification.
1: Yes. So my plan right now, I plan to have my teaching licensure by the end of the year. I'm in a career switcher course because I did not major in education while
0: right,
1: I was in school.
0: Right.
1: So I have some classes and courses I have to take before I am a full-fledged teacher with my license. But after I have my license, my plan is to go ahead and get my endorsement in geography as mm-hmm. well as Spanish. And then I can really move within Smith County, with County, Washington County,
0: right.
1: wherever there's a need. If I want to, if I'm more passionate about teaching Spanish one year, I could teach that. Or if I'm more passionate teaching geography, I could go there. And I could really just have a wholesome education
0: yeah, just,
1: experience.
0: And moving around a little bit to freshen your life.
1: Yes.
0: Right? And
1: yeah.
0: Just know this, that I'm happy to come in as a guest speaker.
1: Perfect.
0: About geography. Certainly not personal finance, because that's a disaster. But we have lots we could talk about there. I love that you mix to those majors.
1: Yes.
0: And so your future, you're married now.
1: Yes.
0: And here you are kind of settled into a life in your home county.
1: Yes.
0: And close to Emory and Henry. So we hope that you will continue to kind of be our friend over here.
1: Yes, of course.
0: Yeah. We might have you come do a lyceum on personal finance or something like that.
1: That would be amazing. It was nice coming back to campus today. It's very, very nostalgic.
0: Yeah, yeah. You know, I taught here for 35 years, so it sort of feels nostalgic to me. People assume I went to here as an undergrad because I've been here so long. But I live across the street from campus, so it's easy for me to be over here. Well, I'm going to have to say it's coming to the end of our little time here. So much else we could talk about.
1: Yes.
0: But thank you so much, Bryce, for coming in. Elizabeth Bryce Quillen Hoffman is her full name. And we've been lucky to have you here on the Duck Pond Wall radio show. And thank you for coming.
1: Thank you so much for having me.
0: Okay. Bye-bye.
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6: 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We have Homer Hickam on today, and you folks know Homer Hickam from my goodness gracious, Rocket Boys, and on and on and on, and of course, the great movie. So, Homer, welcome to the show, and We're going to talk, of course, about the October sky, but we, as we always ask around the valley here, where are you from, Homer?
2: Well, I grew up in Colwood, West Virginia, and by the way, the principal of the Colwood School was Robert Likens, and he was a graduate of Emory and Henry. And his son, Bobby, also went to Emory and Henry, was a very good friend of mine there in Colwood, and we worked in the mines together one summer, and I wrote about that in the memoir Sky of Stone. So I know your institution very well. It is a wonderful, wonderful university.
6: Well, that's a small world, and of course you went on up the road to Virginia Tech, right?
2: I did. Yeah. I forgot to apply to college, but my mom took care of that for me. She decided I should go to Virginia Tech because it was a lot closer to Colwood than West Virginia University, which was practically in Pennsylvania. They never could figure out why they put that school so far north. But since they did, they lost the opportunity of having me grace their campus, and I ended up in Virginia Tech. And I had a great time there in engineering school. I didn't think I would ever graduate from that place, but I finally did, and they taught me a few things. I minored in English there, by the way, and that turned out to be the one that paid most of the bills.
6: Well, you know, we like to talk about on the show who influenced you, and you have mentioned some of your teachers, and you mentioned a speech teacher, Homer. Talk a little bit, was it your speech teacher that you said as far as communication and so on? Would you talk about that?
2: Oh, yeah, absolutely. Her name was Catherine Bryson, and her father was actually the superintendent of schools in McDowell County there in West Virginia, and he put together a wonderful educational program. But Miss Bryson was just terrific, took an interest in me, and I didn't ever get an A out of her class. She was a graduate of Concord, like another mm-hmm. teacher of mine, Miss Frieda Riley, who I wrote about in Rocket Boys. Mm-hmm. And after Rocket Boys came out and I made that movie and everything, I gave a speech at Concord, and who should be in my audience but Miss Bryson? And afterwards, she came up to me and said, "Well, Sonny, I'm going to give you an A for that speech, or at least an A minus." I thought, "Oh well, high praise from Miss Bryson." And but she was a great, wonderful speech teacher. Taught me a lot. Showed me how to hold my head up when I spoke and to try to speak as clearly as possible. And I was just really, really lucky to have great teachers there in McDowell County.
6: Well, you know, we. We go back, and when people ask you where you're from, but, you know, how did your people get to, say, Colwood, West Virginia?
2: My dad was born in Scott County, Virginia, mm-hmm. and his dad was a coal miner. My great-granddad was a coal miner. They had a lot of trouble in various places back then, and so he took... his family, my granddad, his name was Ben, took the family up to Harlan County, Kentucky, which was probably mm-hmm. even worse than that was going on at that time. Ultimately, he came down to McDowell County where things were relatively quiet. And he settled in there and started working in the coal mine in Gary. And a little town close to Gary was Wilco, and that's where my mom, Elsie Lavender, grew up. And she and my dad met at Gary High School, and my dad instantly fell in love with her. She instantly did not fall in love with him. And I wrote about their trials and tribulations and carrying Albert home, how mom, her name was Elsie, ran away to Florida after high school and ultimately ended up with my dad and an alligator.
6: Yes.
2: And that's what that story was about.
6: Well, talk a little bit about the alligator and talk a little bit about that book.
2: Well, the alligator was just legend to me. When mom went down to Florida, she fell in love with a young dancer whose name happened to be Buddy Ebsen.
6: Wow.
2: And you might recognize mm-hmm. that name. He was later in the Beverly Hillbillies and a number of shows. And but at that time, he was just a struggling young dancer. And but he and mom, they made some sparks. But Buddy ran off to Hollywood. And Mom came back to Colwood and ultimately ended up marrying my dad. When Buddy heard about it, he sent her a wedding present, an alligator, a baby alligator. All, you know, back then you could do it. We're talking about the early 30s. Back then you could do it. You could buy an alligator, baby alligator, put it in a shoebox, wrap it up in strings, put a few holes in it, and mail it. And it actually arrived in Colwood, and Mom fell in love with this alligator, named it Albert. And but eventually it got to be so big, Dad said, "All right, Elsie, it's either me or this alligator." And after a few days of thinking it over, she decided, well, all right, but we got to carry Albert home. And so they had many, many adventures that ultimately I got to write about in the novel, Carrying Albert Home.
6: Well, we're talking with Homer Hickam today on Poets and Writers, WEHC 90.7. And folks, you're in for a great treat. We had Homer down at the Washington County Public Library, and folks are still talking about it. Homer, you just went over great, and there was standing room only and people out in the street and so forth. And I'm having people come up to me and say, "I missed that," and I'm able to say, "Well, we have two-part series." And now we have Homer Hickam on again today with the follow-up. So, Homer, in talking about, you know, your career and on and on and on, and you did a great job. You covered many of these questions down at the library. In your books, I want to ask this, which books stand out in your mind? And you like them all. I know you love them all. But which ones do you really, really like to talk about?
2: Well, books are sort of like your kids, you know. It's kind of hard to name a favorite because one of them might be listening in, or the fans of one may be listening in. In terms of memoirs, I think I was on really the top of my game with not Rocket Boys. That was the first one I wrote, but The Colwood Way, and that was the second in the trilogy. And I think Sky of Stone got better also because I became a better writer as time went by. The one I had the most fun writing was Carrying Albert Home. It made even me laugh while I was writing it, so that was fun. But I'm also pretty well known for a trilogy of World War II adventure stories that I call the Josh Thurlow series. I think The Keeper's Son was one of my better works. And again, I get fan mail from the Josh Thurlow series that people don't even know I wrote Rocket Boys or anything about that movie, October Sky. That's high praise for an author, and I really, really appreciate that.
6: Well, one of my wife is reading the Alligator book right now, and she just loves it, by the way. So,
2: good.
6: And Patty is a reader.
2: She's Albert is a favorite for book clubs. And yes, I do a Zoom with book clubs. It's really, really cool. They generally meet for about an hour before they have me on. They're well into the wine by then. And we generally have so much fun. It's always fun to talk about Albert and his adventures.
6: Homer, talking about your days at Virginia Tech, we're a college town here down the road from Virginia Tech. Talk a little bit about your college days there. And evidently, that's when you really got your foundation, so to speak, to get on into science and went on and did so many really fascinating things. But talk a little bit about your story. I know the Cannon story and so on, but just talk a little bit about Virginia Tech and your life.
2: Well, Virginia Tech, I went there in the fall of 1960. It's a lot different now than it was back then. There were about 5,000 students when I went there. About 4,900 of them were men. Most of us were in the military cadet corps. At first, I didn't like it because people kept yelling at me, and I didn't know why they were yelling at me, and I had to wear these 100% wool uniforms. But after a while, I really started to like it. The other fellows that I was with in Squadron A, we just really bonded. As a matter of fact, we're going to have a Zoom this weekend. We're still very, very much friends and keep up with each other as best we can at our advanced ages. So I liked Virginia Tech. I liked all the classes there. Like you said, I ended up building the skipper, their cannon.
6: Well, now you
2: had to, there with two other boys.
6: Mm-hmm, but and, you had to wear that ROTC uniform, though, right?
2: Yeah, I mean, it was 100% wool. It wore all the hair off the back of my legs and was hot. As you can imagine, you'd sit in, and especially freshman year when all the classes were really big in engineering school. Later, they kind of dwindled. We call engineering pre-business or pre-agriculture there. But just kidding. But at first, sitting in a really hot auditorium with 100% wool uniforms in the middle of the winter with mm-hmm. the heat turned on high, trying to stay awake after lunch was pretty hard. But again, I liked it. The school was tough, but I guess I kind of needed that. And I have to tell you, I came out of there with a engineering degree I've always been proud of, and a lot of knowledge that a very applicable knowledge to my later careers when I worked for the Army and then later with NASA. And I guess I'm lucky in that regard. But I always like to point out when people say, you're an engineer, how can you be a writer? Well, Robert Louis Stevenson mm-hmm. was a engineer, too. I always like to point mm-hmm. that out.
6: mm-hmm. Well, you're very well read, and I'll ask you this. What writers did you like growing up, and who are some of your favorite writers? You know, we're down here around Thomas Wolfe and so on, and over in Asheville, and he's one of mine, of course, but so forth. But who influenced you? And I don't mean to be influenced. You get this all the time. But, you know, Huckleberry Finn was influenced me a lot. I ran off.
2: Oh, absolutely. We were like a lot of grade schools back then. We had like three sets of books that almost everybody read in the first few grades. We had the Bobbsey Twins. Right, remember mm-hmm. that? And we had the Hardy Boys, and we had Nancy Drew.
6: Oh, yeah.
2: You can learn how to tell a story by reading those books. But my teachers recognized right off the bat that how much I loved to read. I was very nearsighted, and for one thing. And so reading was kind of my outlet. If I, you know, tried to play with the other kids, I'd be running into trees. This was before they realized I desperately needed glasses. So I tended to stay in and read a lot. They turned me on to reading such authors. Yes, definitely Mark Twain, Huckleberry Finn, Tom Sawyer, but also Jack London was an early favorite. Call of the Wild mm-hmm. was an early favorite. When people ask me now, you know, it's like I've got a lot of authors that I love. But the one that I think probably influenced my writing more than any that I can't read and then write, and that was John Steinbeck. So if I read any Steinbeck now, I end up writing bad Steinbeck for, you know, a few days afterwards. So I save Steinbeck for special occasions. But otherwise, I tend to read writers. I love adventure stories. Patrick O'Brien, who wrote the Master and Commander stories, for instance, 18-book series, absolutely love his style of writing, but it's one that I can't emulate. There's just no way I can possibly copy that. I'm a very eclectic reader, mm-hmm. but I love adventure stories. I love true mm-hmm. life adventure stories, that kind of thing, that where I learn something new every time I read them.
6: Did you have a radio and a TV, and did your mom read? I know your dad was busy in the mines, but who was reading in the house other than you?
2: Both my mom and dad mm-hmm. read extensively. They were members of at least two Book of the Month clubs. And they would come in, and Dad loved to read. And I would often read what he would put his book down, and I would pick it up and try to read what he was reading. It was usually over my head, but I just, you know, my dad was a bit distant, and because he was so preoccupied with the mine and the town. So I would try to read what he was reading to kind of know where his mind was and maybe have something to talk about. with them. But both he and Mom just loved to read, and they had stacks and stacks of books throughout the house, as a lot of the people in Colwood did before. We had radio, certainly, but TV didn't come in until about 1957.
6: Right.
2: And so I was a teenager by then. And the way it worked there was that you could not get an antenna high enough to pick up any TV stations. So the coal company, noticing that and wanting to sell televisions in the company store, erected a tower on one of the mountains. And actually, if you bought a TV, they strung a cable in. So Colwood had one of the very first cable companies in the world ever. Wow. And we got a very clear picture because of that.
6: Wow. You know, we used to get Channel 3, I think, was out of Charlotte, and you'd get all that snow. But anyway, forgive me for indulging myself.
2: We got Charleston and Huntington, WCHS in Charleston and WSAZ in Huntington, and that's all we got.
6: Well, we go back, Homer. You've got a couple of years on me. You know, I'm trying to stay out of the checkout lane there. I'm 81. So,
2: okay. Well you're, I'm just a couple of years ahead of you.
6: Yeah,
2: life is good, Henry, as you know.
6: Absolutely.
2: We've seen a lot.
6: Absolutely. Hardy Boys. Yeah, and I love that story you told down at the library about John Kennedy. I tell you, I want you to tell our listeners out there around the valley in the mountains here, Leanne, I'm going to have Homer tell that story. Tell about meeting John Kennedy, Homer.
2: Yeah, so I met John Kennedy when he was a senator. And he came into West Virginia in 1960, he was trying to win the Democrat primary there, and he was running against a fellow named Hubert H. Humphrey, who I like because we got the same initials.
6: Absolutely.
2: And Hubert Humphrey was also a big favorite with the labor unions there.
6: Yes.
2: So Kennedy was really up against it, and the way he was trying to win was going everywhere, absolutely everywhere, and just working so hard. And I was over in Welch, which is county seat of MacDill County. I was buying a suit that my mom said I had to get to wear to the National Science Fair. So I went in. The name of the shop was Belcher and Mooney, and they had a suit that was kind of orange in color, and they've been probably trying to sell it forever, and they just told me how great I looked in it. So I bought this orange suit. And so I heard, when I walked out of Belcher and Mooney, I heard music playing, and I was curious about it. So I walked down the block, and at the parking building there at Welch, there on top of a Lincoln stood none other than Senator John F. Kennedy. And he was preaching to the crowd, which I couldn't understand him. His accent was so heavy. Mm-hmm. And I don't think any of us understood him. And it was mostly coal miners, you know, standing around looking at him. And he was going on and on and on, mostly about he's going to do food stamps and all this kind of crazy stuff that for us back then, it sounded crazy. And when he wound down, everybody just kind of looked at him. And he said, anybody got any questions? Nobody did. So I thought, well, you know, to be polite, I'll raise my hand and ask him a question. And, you know, I was a rocket boy back then. And he said, the boy in the suit. And so I can't emulate him very well. But anyway, he stuttered a lot. And I said, what do you think we ought to do in space? And John Kennedy, I'm sure, had never given 10 seconds thought to space. And his reply was, well what do you think we should do? And I looked around at those coal miners, and I said, well, I think we should just go up to the moon and mine the blame thing. And all the coal miners thought that was pretty funny. And they all laughed, you know, and clapped their hands and said, we'd go up the moon, and we'll just mine that blame thing. And Kennedy looked around at the crowd, realized he had them.
6: Yeah.
2: Right? They were cheering. Yeah. And he said, well, elect me president, and maybe we will go to the moon. So that's why, every once in a while over a gin and tonic, I'll take credit for the whole Apollo program.
6: Well, absolutely.
2: But I think Werner von Braun had a lot more to do with it than I did.
6: That's a great, Homer, that's just a great story. Of course, I remember
2: it's John. It's even true.
6: Yeah, isn't it a great one? All right, now, October Sky. I know you get asked about it a lot, and you've gone on and written at least 20 books and become more famous and so on for those books. But around here, October Sky, you know, people talk about it. Talk a little bit about the production of it. And, you know, you said something, I think maybe you said this, but, you know, you have to have a villain, a good guy, and a bad guy, and so on. But anyway, talk a little bit about October Sky. And then you got to go over and meet all those actors and actresses and so forth. So talk about October Sky.
2: Yeah, I mean, whether I like it or not, I'm more famous for that movie than my book. Hundreds of thousands of people may read books, but millions watch movies, and they keep going and going and going and going. You know, I get letters every day from mostly young people around the world, though, that have watched October Sky. To them, it's all brand new. And I like to say every substitute teacher in the world shows October Sky.
6: Well, yeah.
2: So whether they like it or not, they're introduced to this movie, and I'm introduced as that young boy, Jake Gyllenhaal, who, if I looked anything like Jake Gyllenhaal when I was in high school, I'd never built rockets. I'd been too busy beating the girls off of them.
6: Okay.
2: But anyway, that's the story that Hollywood told. It did really, really well. So what happened there was I was actually still writing Rocket Boys when Hollywood came calling. I'd written a short article in Smithsonian Air and Space Magazine about it.
6: Mm-hmm.
2: And so they wanted to make a movie just based on the article. And I said, hold on, I'm writing this book. And they didn't exactly hold on. They went ahead and what we call optioned the book. That is, they tie it down for a year or two.
6: Mm-hmm.
2: And they started immediately writing the screenplay based upon my early chapters of the book. It's one of the reasons why the movie is a bit different from the book, is they weren't looking at the completed book. And Hollywood just loves to change things anyway. So they ended up making it up in Tennessee because Tennessee just, the film office there just really, really went after it. They gave them anything that they wanted, and including an old slack dump. I think they would have made a slack dump for the Rocket mm-hmm. Range if that was required. So Joe Johnston, the director, producer Chuck Gordon, they chose an area around Oak Ridge, Tennessee, which does look a little bit like our part of the country, right?
6: Mm,
2: and
6: yes.
2: That's where they made the movie. And I was invited up to set a few times and got to meet all the actors. Jake, who was only 16 years old back then, young, a wonderful young man. He's still a really nice guy. And Chris Cooper played my dad. Natalie Cannadine played my mom. And, of course, Laura Dern, who played Miss Riley, and all the other boys. And I was just very impressed by how much they wanted to bring a good story to the screen. And ultimately, they did a great job. And, you know, you're talking about the villain. So I didn't like the part where they had me quit school and go to work in the mine. I pointed out that would have never happened. My mom would have probably shot me dead before I got out the door. And my dad certainly wouldn't have allowed it. And I don't think anybody in Colwood would have allowed such a thing to happen. Mm-hmm. Again, I was only, you know, the movie shows everything happening all at once. It was over a 3-year period, but I was only 14 when I started making the rockets. So there were child labor laws back then.
6: Mm-hmm.
2: So, but anyway, they said, well, we got to have a villain. You know, Hollywood has its ways. And if we got a hero, you're the hero, whether you like it or not there, Homer. And my name, they called me Sonny growing up. My dad's name was Homer. I didn't like that they changed his name to John. At all. I complained about that, and they, you know, Joe Johnston just laughed when I would complain and say, Homer, you do know we're just trying to sell popcorn here, right? And he didn't mean
6: said.
2: Well,
6: Homer.
2: And when they had me quit school and go to work in the mine, I complained about it, and they said, well, we got to have a villain, so you got a choice. Is it your dad or is it the coal mine? But the hero has to face the villain and win out over it, whatever it is. And so the coal mine's going to be the villain. And I gave in on it, didn't like it, but it turned out to be a great plot device. Everybody loved it, and they're always saying, oh, I just can't believe you worked in the coal mine. Well, I did work in the coal mine later on during the summers when I went to Virginia Tech. But I was a bit older by then. And my mom was willing to let that happen because she thought I needed something like that. I needed to learn how to work hard.
6: Quick question. The boys that were in it, I understand there were six rather than four. But anyway, talk briefly about those boys.
2: Yeah. And by the way, right before I came to Abington, and what a beautiful library it is, and everybody there was so sweet to me. I was up in West Virginia at the Pipestem State Park, I was already. They have the West Virginia Hall of Fame is there. I was already in it, but this year they decided, well, let's have all the Rocket Boys in it, and I would just. Completely, totally for that. So all six boys were inducted into the Hall of Fame. Those boys, I grew up with those boys, except for Quentin, the prototypical nerd of all time. Quentin, I didn't meet till high school. He was from a different town than Colwood, a town called Bartley. He had a very rough life growing up, very, very poor. And but he was so smart, so very, very smart. And Quentin went off to Marshall University. He's the only one of us got scholarships. They said in the movie we all got scholarships. They didn't give them away back then. It was kind of unknown. But Quentin asked for one from Marshall, and they gave it to him because of the National Science Fair. He graduated in chemistry, went down to Texas, and got into the oil industry. He's passed away now. But he had a great life and a great family down there. Roy Lee, who was at Pipestem with me, we're still really good friends. We talk every week on the phone. And he lived two doors down from me there in Colwood, grew up with him, great guy. And he also had a car. So he was kind of indispensable.
6: Absolutely.
2: To go down to the Rocket Range, which was a few miles south of town. Jimmy Odell Carroll is still around. He's a retired State Farm insurance man. He lives over in Asheville, North Carolina. He's got, we're all pretty old now, so his health wouldn't allow him to come up to Pipestem. Same with Billy Rose. He became a mining engineer. He went to, after the Air Force, went to West Virginia University. He wasn't able to come up because of health reasons as well. But I talked to Billy about once a month on the phone, Odell too. So we stayed close. Sherman, in the movie, they combined Sherman with Odell. They call him Sherman Odell. And he had polio. And the actor who played him was supposed to limp because of his polio, and sometimes he would forget that Chad Lindbergh, and he would put a rock in his shoe to remind him to limp. But they never mentioned that he had polio, so I guess it didn't really matter in the movie. Sherman graduated from West Virginia Tech and went up to New Hampshire and was part of a computer company up there, brand new, back in the 60s. Unfortunately, the polio had caused him to have a heart condition, so he passed away rather young. But he had children, and they didn't know much about their father until I wrote Rocket Boys and they made the movie. So I was happy that they got to know Sherman in that way. But, yeah, great young men I grew up with, and they're still great.
6: Well, Homer, it's been a pleasure talking with you today, and folks around the valley here and around the mountains, you're listening to Homer Hickam, and my goodness gracious, what a great writer, and done so many interesting things in science, too. But, of course, October Sky, and many of you remember him for that. So, Homer, thank you so much for being on Poets and Writers today.
2: Well, you're welcome, Henry. Thank you for having me.
6: All right. Thank you, Homer, for being on the show today. This is Henry McCarthy saying, do not wait up for me. Do not be afraid to stay or steal away. I'm going out to write a poem and watch the children play. Thanks for listening.
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8: Hello,
3: friends. 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So I am a pediatric physical therapist by trade, also a writer of children's stories and children's books, and a musician. You might have seen or heard myself and my husband around the area. But I have a real heart for children. I've dedicated my whole life, my whole career to healthy children and healthy families. So today, my guest is Amanda Bradley. I've known her for many years. Through my work, I met her. Welcome, Amanda.
8: Thank you.
3: We're going to talk about some things that really are sometimes a little bit difficult to talk about. We're going to talk about the addiction that we have, an epidemic in our area, and across the nation, really, for that matter. But first, we'll start off with a little bit about yourself so that it sort of sets the stage to help people understand.
8: Thank you, Ann. Yes, I'm Amanda Bradley, as you stated, and I am actually a certified speech therapy assistant, and I go into the schools and work with special education classes. I also was a teacher before that for several years. And then recently I graduated with my master's degree in clinical mental health counseling.
3: Wow. And it's been a lot too, because during that time that you were going to school and getting the credentials that you have, you're also a mom. Mm-hmm. And a foster mom and an adoptive mom.
8: Yes.
3: So tell just briefly about that journey.
8: Yes. So after my fifth biological child was born, my husband and I took the foster care classes through Holston Family Services in Bristol. And we have ended up adopting 7 children.
3: So a total of 12.
8: Yes, total of 12 children, with 5 biological and 7 adopted.
3: Wow. So that's an incredible story in and of itself, I'm sure. But I think probably you learned a lot about yourself and a lot about your own your kids, all of them, during that time, and probably really understood, or maybe it was just the beginning of understanding, the problem with addiction that affects so many families. So would you elaborate on that a little bit?
8: Yes. Every child that came to us from foster care or that we adopted were born substance exposed, and their families really, really struggled with addictions. At the same time, my father also was struggling with alcoholism. So growing up, he did not really struggle with alcoholism when I was growing up, but it was when I was about 18 years old, he picked up the bottle. And he never put it down until I found him dead in his home on Easter 2023. He was in his 60s, and to me, he still had a lot of life to live. And, you know, I would get frustrated at times because it felt like he was choosing the alcohol over his family, over me, over my sister, over our children, you know. He had 12 grandchildren that he hardly ever saw, but I also had so much compassion for him because I knew that he did not intend to become addicted. He did not think a couple drinks here and there was going to lead to, you know, 20-some years of horrible addiction. And it got so bad that he just could not dig his way out. You know, I tried to get him help. During COVID, I took him to the doctors. He got cirrhosis of the liver. I really tried. I tried to help him. But it made me realize he had to have a desire to want to change. But then through my mental health training, I realized that the alcohol changed the patterns of his brain. And without inpatient treatment, it can be really difficult to be set free from an addiction.
3: Yes.
9: That's true. And you've seen it. That's interesting for your dad, and then also the children that you have fostered and adopted, the impact that substance exposure has had on their lives, not just in utero, it is, but the fact that their parents were not able to care for them. And they are now in a stable and safe home, but still the fact that the epidemic of addiction is just really hurting our next generation so much. Goodness. Wow. So we're talking, tell me a little bit about, we talked a little bit before about kind of how you have reached out through your family and through your church about helping women mainly, mm-hmm. right, with issues with addiction.
8: Yes. So it was around 2012. I only had four kids then. And I can remember based on their ages. So my fourth child was still a baby. And our church started a Christ-centered addiction program. Now that was for men and women and children. I mostly ran the children's program. You know, it was reaching the next generation. Their grandparents were raising them or addicted, or their parents were addicted. So we didn't want to just focus on the adults coming. We wanted to make sure that the children could come as well. And so we had the children's program, mostly led the children's program, but it was amazing to see the families come together. And we wanted to reach those in the community who were struggling. And so we would teach them the truth will set you free, which is Jesus Christ, you know, and that's what we would teach them. And if they wanted to accept that was up to them. Everybody has a free will. We were not forcing anything on anybody. We just wanted to open the doors on Friday nights because, you know, back when we were in high school and things, Friday nights was the time when people went out, right? Mm-hmm. But we talk about it now. Addiction is so intense right now. It's every night of the week. It's not just Friday night anymore. But we still opened it up on Friday nights, and we just wanted a safe place for people to come. We would feed them, you know, people from the church would make a full meal. And so the families could come, learn about how to get help with their addictions, learn about the Lord, bring their kids. We could all sit down and like have a family dinner together on Friday night.
9: Is that still going on?
8: Well, we did stop that in 2020. And our pastor retired. We have a new pastor, but my hope would be one day we can get that going again. But we do still go into the Abingdon Regional Jail.
9: Okay.
8: And we have men who go on the men's side and ladies, including myself, who go on the ladies' side. So we go, actually we do twice a month on Wednesdays and we do chapel. But then on Thursday, every Thursday, two of us will go and teach the ladies, you know, how to overcome their addictions. And with my mental health background, I help them understand a lot of times the things we've lived through in our life lead to addictions. Mm-hmm. Nobody sets out to be an addict.
9: Oh, I absolutely agree with that.
8: Yeah, nobody. And it has a lot to do with our genetics too. Mm-hmm. One person could have some casual drinks and never become mm-hmm. addicted, while the next person, it might run in their family. They might have a couple drinks and then just can't. Their brains cannot live without it. And their brains are telling them, you know, in order to feel okay, you need this substance. And so I try to help the ladies understand, you know, think about what you've went through in life and think about where these patterns started and how can we break the cycle.
9: Mm-hmm. Well, so that's every week?
8: Mm-hmm. Every Thursday.
9: Okay.
8: Mm-hmm.
9: Do you have the same women that come or does it depend?
8: We rotate. I go a couple times a month. Everybody goes, you know, one or two times a month, and it's at least two of us that mm-hmm. go. And the ladies are so appreciative. You mm-hmm. know, the ones who are in there, they're so appreciative of us coming, and we just learn together and we grow together. and they sing hymns, you know. Yeah. They'll sing together, and it's just a great time to learn and to grow. And it's a time where they're away from the influences mm-hmm. that might have led them to their addictions. Mm-hmm. And so it's a time for them to process what mm-hmm. they've been through and learn tools that are going to help them once they're back out mm-hmm. into the world.
9: And I go into the Abingdon Regional Jail, too, and so I understand, because so many times when the women are in there, they're able to, they're being, you know, it's really more of a safe place than being on the streets. Mm-hmm. But when they get out, they often go back to the home or the situation that got them there in the first place. So that leads us into talking about a facility in Abingdon that is open to help women with substance use issues and some traumas too, but it's called Mended Women mm-hmm. Lifestyle Recovery. It's been open about 3 years. And I know you've done some training there, and you and I have worked together there, but there is hope, and, you know, there's hope, obviously, when they're in, you're presenting them with a hopeful gospel message. But there's also help on mm-hmm. the outside to have a place to stay, to be able to have food and all that. So kind of talk about what your role was with Men and Women and is going forward.
8: Yeah, so I did my practicum placement there and then my internship, too. When I was getting my clinical mental health counseling degree, and they welcomed me with open mm-hmm. arms, and I was so grateful. It was a little bit different. I thought, since I had done the jail ministry, like, I've got this in the bag. It's not going to be difficult at all, but it was a little bit different because they have more freedom there, mm-hmm. and they still have the influences from the outside world. So, you know, I went in thinking, oh, they're just gonna eat this up, you know, they're gonna want to listen to everything and they're gonna want to change right away. But I realized those outside pressures are really hard on people, and it takes a lot of structure and a lot of patience and a lot of time to maybe get through mm-hmm. to help them understand, like, I have to put those things aside. Mm-hmm. I'm here right now. I'm here for a reason. I'm here for a purpose. And I really want to work on getting better, mm-hmm. you know?
9: One thing that I have noticed, either when I go into the regional jail or doing some groups at Mended Women, is that, and I know you know this from your training, but that when a person starts using a substance at an early age, that kind of arrests their ability, their adult skills, their what we call executive functioning, their ability to make good decisions and do the things that are just all of us take for granted as adults. Mm-hmm. And so oftentimes it seems like it's somewhat immature, but it's not that they can help it, per se,
8: right.
9: because their brain was kind of changed as they started using substances mm-hmm. early. And many of them had a lot of trauma as children, and using a substance is a way to get away,
8: yes.
9: to escape.
8: Yes, it is. And I've said this a lot. When we go through trauma, we have to deal with it some way. And it can either be someone teaches us to deal with it in a healthy way and to process it and to work through it, or we're not taught how to deal with it and we suppress it. And when we start feeling, you know, icky from what happened, for lack of better words, then we have to find something to numb ourselves. And that's where a lot of times they take the drugs or the alcohol. They don't want to feel the emotions or what they've went through.
9: Mm-hmm.
8: So if you're not taught a healthy way, if you're not taught mindfulness, and if you can't escape it, some of them as adults are still living through the trauma that they lived through as children. And if you can't escape that, then you look for a way so you don't have to feel it. Mm. And it's so sad. It's disheartening. Mm-hmm. You know, it is. And nobody wants to become addicted. They just want to not have to feel what they have experienced in life. I know a lot of times people will look down on others who were addicted or who are addicted, and they'll call them names and things like that. But I encourage people to get to know someone.

0: 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And today's guest is Amanda Bradley, and we're talking about the effects of long-term addiction and also your training in mental health and some ministry opportunities, too. Before I forget, I want to ask this question about your church. What is the name of your church?
1: It's Chilhowee Baptist Church.
0: Yeah. Mm-hmm. So if someone, you know, maybe people listening will know. Now, I do want to talk about one thing that's an option for people who are looking for a sober, fun time is on Friday nights in Chilhowee at the Art Place, which is diagonally across from Food City, mm-hmm. right downtown. And they have an open mic. It starts at 6 o'clock. There's a fee to get in, but that's just to help pay for, it's $5, but to pay for the snacks and stuff that they have. But it is such a fun time. David and I have gone several times, and it's a recovery event. So all the people there, you know, you're not going to have any worries about alcohol or drugs. Many of the people are in recovery themselves, and it's just so much fun. So to let people know out there, if you're looking for a Friday night fun time that is safe and children are welcome, that starts at 6 o'clock at the Art Place in Chilhowee. So there are opportunities out there.
1: Yes.
0: So we were talking some about Mended Women. I know that one thing that you and I did together was you were sitting in on a class that we taught about writing through trauma. And that was so interesting for me of what many of the women would say when they would start to write about things that happened in their childhood or their adulthood, for that matter. And how that writing just kind of gets it out, you know, mm-hmm. and then a lot of them wanted to talk a lot about it. But I found that very powerful to me to see, because, you know, we all have trauma of one kind or another. Mm-hmm. Sometimes it's horrific things that have happened to us as children and sometimes as adults too. But also I know many women that I know as friends who talk about trauma like that someone else has had trauma. But a woman who's been through a divorce has had trauma. Mm-hmm. A woman who many things. And of course I do women's ministry too, but we don't need to downplay the fact that we might not have had sexual abuse and physical abuse and all those kind of things, but yet there are things that are emotional that are trauma for even it is trauma. It's just not as horrific, maybe. So could you talk a little bit about, from your training standpoint, about trauma?
1: Yes. We have to remember, too, that trauma doesn't affect everybody the same way. Two people can live in the same household, go through exactly the same things, exactly the same type of abuse, and one will handle it completely different than the other. So we can't compare those siblings. We can't say, oh, she got over it, or look how she's happy, she's bubbly. Why can't you just do that? Because our brains are different, and our brains process things differently. So that is one thing that we have to remember. That first year of life is one of the most important years. That's when your brain is growing and developing, you know, rapidly. You have a lot of brain growth and development that first year of life. If you're not fed on time, if you have to soothe yourself to go to sleep, if you don't have your basic needs met, your brain is telling you the world's not safe. That will affect somebody all the way into adulthood. Even if that child is removed from that abusive or neglectful situation and put into a home that is safe, they will fight for many, many years against the family who's keeping them safe because they were taught the world is not safe. They were taught that adults are not safe. So they live all these years fighting instead of finding rest and peace, and that rewires their brain. So then when they're adults, they'll have financial problems. They will be impulsive. risk taking.

0: makers, they will make decisions that you cannot understand. Why in the world would you make that decision when you know that's going to hurt you? They turn to addictions. So any type of trauma that first year of life, even if the child was removed from the trauma, can affect someone into adulthood. Mm-hmm. And a lot of times, the adult doesn't understand why they're making these risky decisions because they can't remember what happened, you know, that first year of life or in their childhood. It doesn't just have to be the first year. The first year is just, you know, a very important year. Mm-hmm. And it's a very important year because that's when you have so much growth. That's when you learn that people care about you and people want to take care of you and people love you. But any type of trauma throughout your childhood can affect you until you're adult. But if you are not able to talk when or verbalize what's happening to you, then you're not going to understand why am I making these decisions? You know, why am I such a risk taker? Why am I turning to drugs to numb myself? Even if you were moved out of that situation as a child and you are not able to verbalize at that time, it can still affect you into adulthood because your body keeps the score.
1: Yeah, that's a book.
0: Mm-hmm.
1: Yeah, the body keeps the score. And I haven't read it yet, but I've got it on my list to read. I always have a stack of about five or six that are ready to be read. Yeah, and the book that I read several years ago was called What Happened to You.
0: Me too, yes.
1: Yeah, and that was so enlightening. It's a conversation between Oprah Winfrey and Dr. Bruce Perry, who is a child psychologist who's worked with children in horrific trauma, like witnessing the murder of their parents, things like that, and worked with children that were survivors of Waco, for those of you listening to remember that. So that is a book that really, really enlightened me a lot. There's also another person you can find, listeners out there, if you want to know more about trauma. Her name is Tonier Cain, T-O-N-I-E-R. C-A-I-N, and she went through horrific trauma as a child of all kinds. But finally, she had, I think, 80-some arrests and 60-some convictions related to possession and prostitution, had lost her children, all that kind of thing, Every time she would be arrested, people would say, "What's the matter with you? Why can't you just get it together, you know?" And finally, someone said to her, "What happened to you?" And that was the beginning of her healing, that someone asked her that question. So she has made great strides. It's very interesting to read her story. Her name again, Tonier Cain, T-O-N-I-E-R-C-I-I-N. And her... she's made some videos, and it's called Healing Neen, N-E-E-N. And some of them are pretty gritty, the things as she talks about her life. But she now talks to people about prison reform and, addiction and all kinds of trauma in relation. She had a mother that was an alcoholic and really was very, very abusive. So there's hope. Because she is an example of its amazing resilience. And then that book is What Happened to You also, and that is by Oprah Winfrey and Dr. Bruce Perry, if you want to look those things up. So, Amanda, I really, we've got about 3 or 4 minutes. So what is heavy on your heart that you would like to say and let our listeners hear?
0: There is hope, and I founded a nonprofit organization. It's called Hope on the Farm, and one thing that led me to found that organization is watching my dad suffer from addictions, and it's not just my dad. I lost a cousin to addictions. He struggled. He was in his 30s when he died. I've watched one of the dads of four of the kids that I adopted. He died in his addictions. I've watched so many family members and the parents of the children I've adopted struggle. And I want to provide a place for families to come, you know, children to come. It's off the beaten path. It's not that far, though, from the interstate, 2 miles from the interstate. But you go up this gravel road, and then you have, like, 60 acres. Mm-hmm. And I just want a place for people to come and work through their trauma. You know, I'm going through a training for equine-assisted psychotherapy, and it's called ARCH. And we all can think of our arch. We can think about where we started, where we are now, and what's going to help us get over to the other side of our arch. What goals do we have? You know, what do we need to work through? What did happen to us? If we don't work through our trauma, we're not going to get to the other side of the arch and be able to reach the goals that we have for our life. It's going to be we're stuck. We're going to be stuck in the middle. And I want to have a place for people to come and have the opportunity to think, what happened to me? Let's work through this trauma. Let's work with these horses. Let's regulate our emotions. And let's think, how can we be unstuck so we can get to the other side of the arch where we want to be, where we're going to thrive, not just survive, where we're going to thrive.
1: I like that concept of being unstuck, because mm-hmm. we all know what it's like to feel stuck.
0: Yes.
1: That there's no hope and we're stuck where mm-hmm. we are. So how can people find out more about how to find your farm? And
0: okay, if you just search Hope on the Farm, we have a Facebook page, and we also have a website. So if you search up Hope on the Farm, it will come up. My number is 276-780-4828.
1: Could you repeat that?
0: Yes, 276-780-4828.
1: Okay.
0: Yeah.
1: Wow. Well, I really appreciate you being here, just sharing your heart and sharing some hope. You're going in the jail. You're you know, there's hope,
0: mm-hmm.
1: and you're doing something about it. You know, that's amazing. A lot of people don't know what to do to help people, but you're stepping out and you're doing that. So I want to thank you, Amanda, for being with us. This is Minnie Stone's Children's Corner, coming to you on WHC 90.7, WISE FM Wise 90.5. 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Thanks, Amanda.
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4: Hello, friend. I'm Zach Holt, and this has Come to the Table. Some of our most intimate conversations happen at the kitchen table. Our walls crumble as space is created to know one another more deeply when we simply pull up a chair, let down our guard, and be who we are, where we are. In our time together, we will step into the shoes of others, offering recovery stories of redemption, providing support and connections for those in need, and coming together as a community starving for revival in our region. So if you're hungry, you came to the right place. Well, friend, we have an amazing show planned for you today. Have a dear friend and a 117 participant, Mark, with us in the studio. Can you say hi, Mark?
5: Hello. How you doing?
4: Well, man, we're so glad to have you here today and just get to hear where you've come from and what God has done in your life. And so why don't we start off and share a little bit about your upbringing. What was the little Mark like? What was that life like for you?
5: I never really had my parents. I was raised by my grandparents, basically my grandmother. She took me in when I was 6 months old. My mom, she was in prison all my life. My father was an abusive alcoholic. And throughout my childhood, I was pretty much beat by my uncle, abusively by him up until I was about 12 and a half, 13 years old. But other than that, I had a pretty good childhood.
4: Yeah. When you, you know, growing up without, you know, without your mom and your dad, did you find yourself at a, like, did you want some stability in your life? Were you like looking for that?
5: Absolutely. I went to a private school. My grandmother put me in Seventh Day Adventist preparatory school. And I used to play with kids, and they used to have their parents, and, you know, they would be participants in games and stuff like that. And, you know, I never really had that. You know, my grandmother, she was a little bit old by the time she was raising me, and my grandfather, he was older, so they couldn't get out there and do sports and stuff. I was an angry kid because I didn't understand why my parents were never there.
4: Yeah. Did that anger spill out of you, would you say?
5: Absolutely. Yeah. I rebelled. Started doing drugs at 9 years old. I smoked my first joint and drank my first beer at nine. And I liked it. I started doing Xanaxes around maybe 11. And I did those up until I was probably about 18, 19 years old. Yeah.
4: Do you think that was kind of like you trying to kind of escape the life you were in?
5: Absolutely. It was to numb the pain and just to get away, pretty much. It was my escape.
4: Mm-hmm.
5: Yeah.
4: So what happened when you turned 18?
5: Well, when I turned 18, I got with a girl when I was 16 years old. We were together, and we didn't have our first kid till I was almost 19 years old. And my first daughter, she passed away, 27 days old, 2 days before Christmas. Her name was Lexi. After she passed, that was when I went buck wild and just lost my stuff, man, and just started doing everything. I didn't know what to do. I was lost.
4: Mm-hmm.
5: And that ended up a lifetime of pain.
4: Yeah.
5: In and out of institutions, jails, prisons. And I did 17 years of my life behind bars.
4: Yeah.
5: Yeah.
4: What was your experience like in prison for that amount of time? How did you cope and manage through that?
5: I didn't do it all at once. The last bid I did was a 10-year bid. It was a life-changing event. Seeing people get stabbed, die, it was very life-changing. It's the longest that I've ever pulled straight. I did 8 years, 4 months. I was at Sussex One State Penitentiary, and that's where my life changed. It broke me. That's the end of my bid, and it was, I don't ever want to go back, just put it that way.
4: Yeah.
5: When
4: did you get out of, you said 8 years, 4 months, how long ago was that you got out?
5: I got out August 9th, 2022.
4: Okay.
5: Yeah.
4: Okay.
5: I went in the end of 13.
4: Yeah.
5: Yeah.
4: And what was life like after incarceration? When you get out, what was that early season like?
5: Well, I ended up joining a gang while I was inside. I thought I needed protection, this, that, and the third. Come to find out, I really didn't. I did it for all the wrong reasons. You know, I never really had a family. And, you know, they're pretty good at talking and persuading you and making you feel like you're loved and this, that, and the third. Mm-hmm. When I got out, I was supposed to have people there for me. And nobody was ever there, man. Mm-hmm. It was a bunch of bull crap.
4: Yeah.
5: It was a big mistake. And I got back on drugs when I got out of prison. I had nowhere to go. I was homeless. Stayed with my sister for a little while, my mom. My mom, she got out of prison in 2017 mm-hmm. while I was in prison. And it was very, very hard living with her, man.
4: Yeah.
5: She's just mad at the world. And I try to bring her to Jesus Christ, man, but I have not broke through yet. Yeah. I'll keep trying.
4: Yeah, yeah. It's hard when you, and I think that's the definition of codependency, when you want something for someone else more than they want it for themselves.
5: Yeah.
4: You know, and not everybody is has had that breaking, you know, the word you used, it broke me. You know, we all have to, but it's like what I'm hearing so far is it's like, okay, on the one hand, you have this season or this moment that broke you, but also you need a community around you to help put you back together.
5: Absolutely.
4: So it's like you can experience that brokenness and you can hit that rock bottom, but if you don't also have a family or a community around you to help you make sense of who you are and find that support as you move forward, then it's almost like you find out that rock bottom has a basement. You know, it's like you thought that was the thing that was as low as you could get.
5: Yeah,
4: until you get lower.
5: You know, I never really had any true friends until I got into the 117 program or till I met Uriah and started coming to the table. And now I met people that love me, man, accept me for who I am, not for what they can get from me.
4: Yeah.
5: And it means a lot, man.
4: Yeah.
5: It really does.
4: It's wild when you realize that the, you know, the best season of your life and, you know, time of peace and enjoyment, that, you know, you don't have to give anything to get that. You know what I'm saying?
5: All it takes is you got to give your life up, man. You got to quit living for what you want and live for what he wants.
4: Mm-hmm.
5: And that's what I did.
4: Yeah.
5: And my life is great today.
4: Yeah.
5: It's peaceful.
4: Yeah.
5: It's not chaotic. It's no drugs. And I'm around people that actually care how I feel or what I'm going through,
4: mm-hmm.
5: which really means a lot.
4: Yeah. What has been so... So you came to, when did you come to Bristol? When did you first take
5: it? I came to Bristol 2 years ago.
4: Okay.
5: I went through BLR.
4: Mm-hmm.
5: And after BLR, I went to Opportunity Hall, and I went through, it's like an aftercare.
4: Okay.
5: Whatever. I went through that. And then I ended up getting an apartment, and it just didn't work out, man. I got back on drugs. I was working at Wendy's, but I was missing God the whole time, man. That's mm-hmm. what I was missing, man. And maybe I wish I would have found him sooner.
4: Yeah. Yeah. And boy, maybe. Don't we all? Yeah. So when do you think? Because what I hear from some people, and I think it was my experience too, is it's like when you know you meet people like Uriah or you know other folks that are you know don't want anything from you but everything for you, how does that hit you? Because like for me it was weird, you know, it was weird to see people like I was like looking for an angle and I was like, okay, there's something, some other agenda, there's something else. Did you have similar kinds of feelings?
5: Absolutely. I didn't even want to move into the house that we moved into at first because I was having second thoughts. You know, Demon was attacking me and saying that they don't care about you, this, that, and the third. I've never really had any true friends, and it scared me really bad because I've always been on guard.
4: Mm-hmm.
5: I never really had to let my guard down, and I'm glad I did it, man.
4: Yeah. Yeah. Well, it's what's the saying? You know, if you do what you've always done, you'll get what you've always got, you know. And it's, man, it's scary. It's scary to step into something that is completely foreign.
5: You never know unless you try.
4: And you never know unless you try. You know, there's a story that we talk about a lot where the Israelites are like right on the edge of the promised land and they come up against the Jordan River, and the Jordan River's in flood stage, and so it's kind of crazy, just overflowing and moving really fast, and Israel had remembered a time when God parted the Red Sea Moses stood on the bank safely from the shore, and, you know, staff in the ground, the sea split, they walked through. But this time it was a little different, because this time God said, I'll part the waters, but first you got to commit. First, you got to put your foot in the flood. And when you step out, I'll step up. But it's that stepping out into the unknown, stepping out into what you can't see, that is terrifying. And a lot of people don't take that step. And what they don't realize is that the flood they're fearful of stepping into will quickly grow to consuming them and carrying them away. And so they allow the flood to control them rather than them controlling the flood. And the most terrifying thing is stepping into the unknown. And that's why I think you've got to have that community around you. Especially those that have been down that road before. You know, there's a cool story I heard years ago. And so basically it was this man is walking along the road and he falls down into this pit. And so he's down in the bottom of the pit and he cries out, you know, hey, somebody help me, somebody help me. So somebody looks over the edge and they see the man in the pit and they're like, okay, well, I'll go get somebody else. And so he goes on, and then the man in the pit is by himself again. And so he cries out again, and somebody else stops, and they look down and they say, man, it looks really, really, really rough down there. I'll go get somebody else. And then he cries out again, and nobody comes by for a long time. And then eventually, he looks up and he sees this person jumping down into this pit, and the person lands in the bottom of the pit, and they stand up and they wipe the slime off of their eyes and their face. And the man that's been in the pit for a little bit says to him, he's like, man, what are you doing? He's like, why'd you get down? Now there's two of us down here. And then the man that jumped into the pit with the first man says, it's okay. I've been down here before and I know the way out, you know? And it's like a lot of times, you know, it's the ones who have been in the pit that are willing to jump back into the pit because they've been there before and they know the way out. Yeah. And it's really amazing to me how God repurposes that season in the pit to help us find a path to our future, you know, and there will come a day when, it's already happening, but even more so that you see people who are where you once were and you're not afraid of it. You're willing to step into out. It. That's right.
5: Yeah.
4: And to show them that, look, this life doesn't have to control you, you know,
5: right.
4: And there is another way and there is a better way. How do you, you know, you start off and you were sharing a lot about your childhood and kind of some of that pain and that hurt. How has God helped you to kind of process and deal with some of that as you're moving forward in this new life?
5: I had to forgive, because without forgiveness, I couldn't move forward. Before my uncle passed, you know, we hung out a little while. He was dying of throat cancer, and he was a mean drunk growing up. You know, my dad was too. But before he died, I said, I forgive you. You know, you got to let it go.
4: Mm-hmm.
5: That's the only way, man. Not only that, I was able to forgive myself, you know. I've never had a chance to really be a father. My daughter, she's 22. I got a 10-month-old grandbaby. I've never seen the grandbaby. But my life is changing to the point where we talk, and she's already told me numerous times, she said, I need you to be a dad. I need you to be a father. And it's scary because I don't know how to be a father. You know what I mean? I wasted all them years behind her for her. And she's got a lot of trauma for that. You know, she needed her father. You know, she's been in foster care, and I'm very proud of her, man. She did not take the footsteps me or her mother took, and I'm so glad about that, man.
4: What, because I think, you know, and I think a lot of us, you know, it's, and there's something different about a dad and a father, you know, that, you know, when I had my daughter when I was super young, and I was the cool dad, you know what I'm saying? Like I was, you know, I was the young one that was, you know, in shape and coaching t-ball and, you know, still kind of listened to, you know, the same music as, you know, whatever. And you know, it was just kind of had that going. And, but it wasn't until, you know, I got clean and started, you know, allowing God to grow me. Because the thing is it's like when we start getting high, we stop growing. You know, absolutely. You start getting high and you stop growing. And so then whenever you stop getting high, you start growing again. And it's like, but there's a lot of time in there where we weren't growing and we weren't maturing. And so a lot of us don't have a grid for what a healthy, strong, godly father, leader of a household looks like. You know what I mean? And so it's like we don't really have a point of reference for that. And in a way, that's not a bad thing because, you know, as believers in God and, you know, we have his word and we don't need to look horizontally to the world to show us how to be a good father. We just have to look up and see how our Heavenly Father takes care of us.
5: Absolutely.
4: And then just do what he does for us, for our children. And so I think the season that you're in, I think God is demonstrating his fatherly love to you so that you can demonstrate that love to your family.
5: Absolutely.
4: You know? And I think you have an awesome opportunity with your grandbaby. Like, all she's going to know is the Mark that I know. You know what I'm saying?
5: Yeah.
4: Like, she's not going to know the old Mark. And,
5: no, she's not.
4: And all she'll see, she won't have that baggage and all that. And so it's the grace of God that you have the connection with your daughter to the point where, you know, you can be in your granddaughter's life, you know, and you can show her what, you know, what kind of man, not just what kind of man she can look up to, but there's something about being a father to a daughter that prepares her and sets the bar for the kind of men that she will one day, you know what I'm saying, interact with. And I remember, like, you know, with my daughter Jenny, like, you know, there was not a door that I didn't open for her. You know what I'm saying?
5: Yeah.
4: And like, so she saw what a gentleman looks like. And our kids, Alexia and Skylar, you know, when I married their mom, you know, they didn't really have a grid for, you know, what a gentle, you know, man of God, how he loves a woman. And so they've seen how I've loved their mom, and it's changed the standard. You know what I'm saying? Like, it's shown Skylar how he should love a woman, and it's shown Alexia her worth and her value, and that she should settle for nothing less. You know what I'm saying?
5: Right.
4: And so it's like you have a beautiful opportunity to show your granddaughter, like, no, this is the standard. You know what I mean? Does that make sense?
5: Yeah, it does.
4: Yeah.
5: It makes a lot of sense. It was not only when you're on drugs do you like get stuck in a rut and you don't grow. It's sort of like that when you do time.
4: Mm-hmm.
5: Like, when you do a lot of time, the mentality that you go in there with, most of the time it gets cut off. Because when you get in there, you don't learn anything positive.
4: Mm-hmm.
5: Most of the time it's just negative.
4: Mm-hmm.
5: And when you get out, you kind of have that same mind frame. That's where my mother's at.
4: Yeah.
5: She's like a teenager, still mm-hmm. stuck in. When she went in, she was a young woman, and now she's an older woman, and she still acts like she's a teenager.
4: Yeah.
5: She gets mad and stuff like that. So I'm kind of glad that I didn't get stuck that way.
4: Yeah.
5: I didn't just waste my time mm-hmm. in prison, you know. I read a lot, played chess, worked out. Yeah, it was rough, and most of the time I did it by myself. So I had to learn patience, I had to learn how to pretty much look after me, mm-hmm. you know. And you got to do the time, and you can't let it do you.
4: Yeah, that's good. Yeah, man. You know, it's like I hear you. You're talking like I love that I get to experience this. But it's like you talk about, you know, and it's like I can't even imagine, like, you know, you in that kind of space because I only know you this way. You know what I'm saying? Like, I only know what I've seen, you know, God do in your life and the man that you're becoming now. And it's just, it's amazing how different we can become, you know, how
5: people
4: change, man.
5: It takes a lot of hard work though.
4: And, you know, we're, one of my favorite, words in the scriptures is it's a Greek word, but basically it's the word from which we get the word from science, metamorphosis, and we're talking about it on Sunday actually, but it's metamorpho, and metamorphosis is like a caterpillar into a butterfly, you know, mm-hmm. and it's this radical change from. A caterpillar is built for consumption. Like, that's all they do is they consume and they eat and they get as fat as they can. It's all about the caterpillar getting as much food as he can. It's all about him. But when he comes out of the cocoon on the other side, he's a butterfly.
5: Beautiful butterflies
4: are the most effective pollinators in the animal kingdom. And so, so that caterpillar that was once wired for consumption on the other side of the cocoon, it's all about contribution. It's all about reproduction. It's all about multiplying beauty. And so it's like we may be one way for a long time in our lives, but when God begins that transformative work in us, we come out on the other side of the cocoon as something that is radically different from the way we used to be. You know,
5: it's a beautiful transformation.
4: It's crazy.
5: Transformation. It really is. It's amazing, man.
4: And now you get to watch that happen in the lives of others. You know, now
5: yeah.
4: you get to see it. You know, and
5: get to actually help people.
4: Yes,
5: and pray
4: yeah.
5: for them and actually care how they feel. You know what I mean? It's
4: yeah.
5: Not looking for anything from them.
4: Yeah.
5: It's love, man.
4: Yeah.
5: And love is. I wish the world had more of it.
4: Yeah.
5: Yeah.
4: It's a beautiful way to live. What are some of the things you look forward to over the next year, 5 years? What are kind of your hopes? Like, what are you shooting for?
5: I'm not going to leave the ministry. I'm all in at this point. I'm all in, and I'm just going to see what God's got in store for me, mm-hmm. man. Where he leads me is where I'm going.
4: Yeah. I have a feeling that there will be some opportunities in your future to go back to jail, not like as an inmate, but as an ambassador. You know what I'm saying? I just
5: I would be good at that because, you know, people have to have some kind of relation to one another in order to that person to actually listen to somebody mm-hmm. or want to listen to them. You know, you get just a normal Joe coming off the street that's never been in jail, never lived that life or anything, then they wouldn't be able to relate to him.
4: Yeah.
5: You know, on the other side, I would.
4: Yeah.
5: I could go in there and I could relate to him, and he'd probably listen to me.
4: They would. And they do. They do. Yeah, they perk up, man, once it's like the moment that it clicks and they realize, oh, this, you know, this isn't just some, you know, goody two shoes, you know, pastor who's never drank
5: right.
4: beer or cursed, you know, this is, you know, this guy's been in the trenches, you know, and they perk up and they want to hear, because I think they're, you know, even the guys that would say, you know, they're built for jail, institutionalized, you know, that's deception, dude. We're not meant to be caged, you know, we're not meant to be locked up. And I think to a certain extent, to survive, I think you have to believe some lies in there. You know what I'm saying? But the truth is that God doesn't want you to be caged. He wants to set you free.
5: Absolutely.
4: You know, we say a lot in our ministry that we're not truly free until we're helping others find freedom, you know? And it's like when you become an active agent in God's liberating work. You don't have to work for that freedom anymore. You're working from that freedom, you know.
5: Awesome.
4: Working out of that freedom for the freedom of others. Man, I just see God doing some awesome things in your heart and your life, and it's going to be really cool to see how he does over the the next couple of years, man.
5: I appreciate it. With bottom of my heart, man. It's
4: so what would you say, got about a minute left here, what would you say to somebody if you could have the ear of an individual who was still battling in addiction, feeling worthless and hopeless, and you could speak in for a minute into their life without interruption, what do you think you would say to them?
5: Slow down. Life is beautiful. And you never know what you got till it's gone. Don't give up. Keep going. Give it all you got and give it up to God.
4: Yeah, that's really good. It really doesn't work halfway, you know. I think a lot of people want it to be easy, and they want to maybe have. I think people want the harvest, but they don't want to get their hands dirty. You
5: right.
4: know, they don't want to put a hand to the plow. They just want to taste the goodness, you know, and they want the increase. And but the really good news is that with our faith worldview, we don't have to do the heavy lifting.
5: God does it for us.
4: But we do have to plow.
5: Absolutely.
4: You know what I'm saying? We do have to be willing to get our hands dirty
5: in.
4: and get the work in. But man, on the other side of it, there's nothing like it when you look back and you see. I was up at Walmart the other day, and I was talking to a gentleman that was out there holding a sign, and it's like, man, that was me, you know, that was me, that same corner, that same stop sign. I remember how empty it felt to stand out there and just see all these people that just, they looked right through you, you know. It's like you weren't even there. It was like they were looking through you to look at a vehicle. They were looking through you to see where they were going to park, and it's just to not even register. But then to be seen by God, you know, and to be known by Him, it's a beautiful thing.
5: It is a very beautiful thing.
4: Yeah.
5: It's an honor, man.
4: Yeah.
5: And, you know, I'm glad I'm sitting here today. Without the grace of God.
4: You wouldn't be.
5: I wouldn't be.
4: Yeah. Amen. Well, friend, I want to thank you so much for joining us on this episode of Come to the Table. I really hope that it's been an encouragement to your recovery or created in you a curiosity of what it might look like to step into a new life of selfless service to others. So if there's any way at all our ministry can come beside you, I'd love for you to reach out to me at zholt@thetableministries.com. Friend, I want to tell you that hope is closer than you know. Grace and peace to you, my friend.
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7: Welcome to This Conversation. I'm your host, Teresa Keller, and my guest today is Leanne Hunter, who is actually the station manager here at WEHC, but she has lots of other things going on in her world, and one of which is she's somewhat of an historian relating to this particular area. Leanne Hunter, speaking to us as historian. Welcome to this conversation.
9: Thank you for asking me to do this, Teresa. I'm happy to be here and to talk on this subject.
7: Well, you feel a little uncomfortable in this environment, right? It's so strange to you. Because I'm usually the one saying, hey, I'm not getting the right volume here. Leanne, come help. But we're talking about, part of what we're talking about is the fact that in Abingdon, and it may be bigger than that, I'm asking you, this week, we are in the middle of Liberty Fest, Virginia 250. What's that about?
9: That's right. Virginia 250, Virginia Tourism, the whole Commonwealth, and through other places in the country, of course, there's the big 250 celebrations. And so in Abingdon specifically, there are all kinds of events going on. I think most of the public events are starting on September 24th and will go all the way through the weekend. So there's a wide variety. There's a wide range and variety of events going on.
7: Yeah, so we're recording this on Wednesday, and we're in the middle of some stuff, but the big stuff is happening on the weekend as far as Abingdon is concerned. Mm-hmm. And we're going to get to that, because there are lots of weekend activities. But it all really stems from, if I'm correct here, and correct me if I'm wrong, but it all stems from the fact that, I'm going to go with the headline, that a movement started here of patriots who gathered in what is now Abingdon, Virginia, and went on a march to a battle, the Battle of Kings Mountain, which is widely recognized as being the battle that turned the Revolutionary War toward the colonies. Is that correct?
9: That's absolutely true. The Battle of Kings Mountain was fought in 1780, and that was 5 years into the Revolutionary War. And there hadn't really been any big patriot successes for quite a while. And the British decided to come south. They thought that they could recruit loyalists from the southern colonies to fight for the king, because about a third of the people living in the southern colonies were loyalists, and about a third patriot, and a third that were either ambivalent or maybe they would just switch sides depending on what benefited them most at the moment. And so they came south to recruit up these loyalists and strengthen their army. And the plan was to take up that strengthened army to go then confront George Washington and end this thing. Well, British Major Patrick Ferguson was in charge of the left flank of the British in the South. And he was out recruiting loyalist militia with great success. And what he didn't consider was that out here across the mountains, this was a heavily patriotic area. Most of the people that had settled out here, a lot of them were Scots-Irish descent. They had already left British rule. They had already pretty much despised it. And they were living out here, far from the colonial seats of power, pretty independently. And British Major Patrick Ferguson sent a threat across the mountains and told the people that if they didn't lay down their weapons and submit to the crown, that he was going to hang their leaders, lay waste the land with fire and sword. And so when the people out here on the frontier or the backcountry got that message, instead of waiting around to see if he made good on that threat, they decided to muster the men, muster the troops, gather them together. And this is all militia. This is volunteer. There's no Continental Army out here back then. It's all the local militia, the men and boys. And I say boys because, you know, I'm looking at this from a modern perspective, but one of the guys that mustered was 13 years old that went on this campaign. So I call that a boy.
7: War.
9: I call that a boy. But this was a different time. But they, yeah, to go cross the mountains and find Patrick Ferguson and confront that threat directly. So that's what they did when they put out the call to arms. Colonel William Campbell of the Washington County, Virginia Militia gathered his men at what is now the Abingdon Muster Grounds. It's off Colonial Road in Abingdon. It's a 9-acre park now, but it was a much larger site then. And that was where they would gather maybe monthly and do some drills and stuff like that. So they gathered at their muster site, left off on their horses, and gathered with more militia in East Tennessee with John Sevier and Isaac Shelby and their men over at Sycamore Shoals. This call to arms went out far and wide. There was guys mustering in Elkin, North Carolina as well. And these different forces joined up. It was about a 2-week campaign for the men that left from here until they got down to South Carolina. More and more joined. And then they fought the battle in South Carolina on October 7th, the Battle of Kings Mountain.
7: The Battle of Kings Mountain on October the 7th, 1780.
9: That's right.
7: And, all right, So there's a lesson here. Don't mess with these mountain people. Don't tell them that you're going to come and lay waste to them with fire and sword and that they're going to have to submit. I mean, that, no joke, that really struck a nerve back then.
9: It sure did. And since they were militia, you know, they weren't professional soldiers. I mean, some of them may have been, but as militia, they supplied themselves. So they were on their own horses using their own flintlocks. Most of them were rifles, because that's what they used out on the frontier for hunting. They were slow to load and fire. You could only shoot about one round a minute, but they were very accurate. And it was their frontier.
7: They're used to shooting squirrels.
9: That's right. And it was these frontier skills and the way that they had learned to fight out here on the frontier that was very different when they faced Ferguson and the troops that he had personally trained to fight like the British did, line up in lines, in formation with smoothbore muskets. Now, those are military weapons that can shoot rapidly, but they're not accurate at all. They'd all line up and like shoot at once, hoping that they hit their mark. And then, but the Overmountain Men is what we call them, the Patriot Militia, with their long range hunting rifles. They were basically an army of sharpshooters, where it was more common back in those days that you would have a few riflemen mixed in. Well, this was a whole force of riflemen surrounding that mountain.
7: How many people did they have by the time they left? I mean, seriously, it originated in what is now Abingdon, Virginia.
9: Mm-hmm.
7: Colonial Road. Mm-hmm. Colonies? Hello, that's interesting. Is that on purpose? I don't know.
9: Yep.
7: It's named because that was the location of the musters?
9: That was the Colonial Road.
7: Yeah.
9: And there was, you know, what we called now like the Valley of Virginia, right, which Interstate 81 runs down, because that's the clearest path through these mountains. It was the Wilderness Road before. I mean, that's always been a path of travel. So the Wilderness, Great Wilderness Road came down the Valley of Virginia, and then we had the Watauga Road, the Colonial Road through Abingdon. So this was kind of a crossroads right there where the muster grounds is.
7: Colonial Road. And so it started right there. It started. And how many people did they have by the time that they got to South Carolina?
9: Sure. So, you know, all the different colonels, they each had their own men. More and more joined. The night before the battle, there was 2,000 Patriots. But at this point, they knew at that point that Patrick Ferguson was in the direction of Charlottetown, and that Cornwallis and the rest of his army were there. And if he knew that they were coming and retreated to Charlotte, that they would have no chance if he had those reinforcements. So the night before the battle, they were encamped at the Cowpens, and each of the colonels picked half of their men. They rode through the night, through the rain, no sleep, to try and pursue Ferguson before he could retreat to Charlotte. So even though there was 2,000 on the campaign, 910 got to King's Mountain and circled the mountain and fought in the battle. The rest were following up as reinforcements.
7: So 910, mm-hmm, against Ferguson, and how many people did he have?
9: Now, Ferguson was a Scotsman. He was a British soldier. He had 100 provincial soldiers with him. So those were professional, uniformed soldiers, but they were colonists. Most of them from New York, New Jersey, you know, different places. And then 1,000 militia that he had recruited from the South. But he taught them to fight like the British did. So he had an entire force of colonial Americans, 1,100 of them.
7: But the 900 people from our group whooped them.
9: They either killed or captured. Okay, so surrounding the mountain, they were told by their colonels not to wait for individual commands, each be their own commander. Colonel Campbell from Washington County, Virginia, led his men by telling them to shout like hell and fight like devils, and to take any advantage that they saw and to hide behind rocks and trees. And so with their long-range hunting rifles, they fought basically like a guerrilla style, and they could pick off Ferguson's men from all sides of the mountain as these sharpshooters. And he would have his loyalists try and repel the attack with bayonet charges. So they were running downhill, down a rocky, wooded mountain with these bayonets.
7: Well, bayonets as then the knife thing, sword thing at the end of the rifle. We've got to be face-to-face and stab them.
9: Mm-hmm.
7: And they're running downhill. And what are the Overmountain Men doing?
9: Staying out of range of those inaccurate muskets, and they push back up the mountain. They pushed up the mountain three times before they took the top of the mountain. And that's when they saw Patrick Ferguson, who was the rascal who had threatened them, and the whole point was to go stop him. When they saw him on his horse, they said that there was maybe 7 to 9 musket ball holes in him by the time they retrieved his body. So I guess everyone had him in their sights. And as his men surrendered, it turned out that over 250 of his men were killed. 28 of the Overmountain men, the Patriots, were killed on that battlefield. But all of Ferguson's, the rest of Ferguson's force were captured. So those reinforcements I was talking about that were following up never made it before the battle was over, because this battle, from start to finish, was 65 minutes.
10: Oh, my goodness.
9: So in just over an hour, this volunteer army wiped out Lord Cornwallis's entire left flank, killing or capturing all of them. And that is why it's seen as such a pivotal battle. As I had mentioned, there hadn't been any real big Patriot successes for years, and now they wipe out Cornwallis's left flank in an hour. And that really raised the Patriot cause and spirit.
7: And enthusiasm and fighting spirit, that people are now willing and want to go because they don't want to be ruled by Britain. And Thomas Jefferson said that, right? When did he say that was the battle that turned the revolution?
9: Yeah, I don't remember if he said that when he was a president. But it's interesting because, you know, there's letters between him and some of the men from out here on the frontier. So he was well aware of the people out here in the backcountry and what their plight was. And that quote, that the Battle of Kings Mountain was the turn of the tide of success that ended the Revolutionary War, you know, that was a contemporary quote. This isn't a historian looking back at it. He knew at the time, they knew how significant this was.
7: It's just hard to imagine that. I guess it's hard for us to really believe and process that it was like the people who are living around here just were incensed, and that they gathered together and did something so successful.
9: You know, another quote that I find pretty stunning came from Lord Henry Clinton. He was the overall British commander, and he said the Battle of Kings Mountain was the first link in a chain of evils which resulted in the loss of the Americas.
7: Yeah, well, you know, evil is your perspective, isn't it?
9: That's right. And so that being the first link in a chain, you had the Battle of Kings Mountain on October 7th, followed up several months later in January of 81 was the Battle of Cowpens, which was another big Patriot victory. Then you had the Battle of Guilford Courthouse in March of 1781, which the Patriots did not win, but it was like no longer sustainable for the British in the South. Everything was just falling apart. And then we know that they continue up Virginia and end up at Yorktown, and that's where Cornwallis surrendered. Just a year and 12 days after the Battle of Kings Mountain. Arguable that the war was kind of won down here.
7: So we've got to process this and come to terms with it. And like I said, Leanne Hunter, my guest today, is an historian. You heard that abundantly clearly just then when she's describing all these battles, and I am woefully uneducated on all this. So here's my question. This happened in this part of Abingdon. I grew up in this area. I never knew a thing about it. Mm-hmm. And what do we do now? Do we have any way for people to come learn about the Battle of Kings Mountain?
9: Absolutely. Let me start by saying that, you know, this story was not widely told in the history books. And I don't know if that's because it's Appalachian history. I don't know if it's because it's militia instead of Continentals and George Washington. But it's often been kind of a footnote in the history books. But there's people, and a lot of them descendants of this militia, that felt these stories were really important. And back in the 70s, a group of them, you know, amateur historians, descendants of these guys, they started mapping out the route that they took to the Battle of Kings Mountain. And then they started following it each year. And then they started catching people's attention by doing that. And in 1980, Congress designated the route of the Overmountain Men, and it's the Overmountain Victory National Historic Trail. And there's only 19 National Historic Trails in this country, so it's a significant designation. We may collectively be more familiar with some of the other National Historic Trails or the stories around them, like, for example, the Trail of Tears or the Oregon Trail or Pony Express or Selma to Montgomery. Well, Over Mountain Victory is one of these. And it's because of people who were passionate about keeping these stories alive. And also through their work, they've been able to put some trail on ground and develop sites where people can come visit and follow in the footsteps of the militia and go to museums and places like we have at the Abingdon Muster Grounds. It's a 9-acre park off Colonial Road. There's an interpretive center.

0: was instrumental in paving the way for the building, for the trail. I don't know exactly what all he did, but he was important to the foundation of that center. So tell us about the Blair Keller Jr. Interpretive Center and what is there.
1: Sure. So we've got this these beautiful exhibits that were put in about 15 years ago. And for people who want to take their time through, you can get in and read a lot of the information and take about an hour in there. You can also go in swiftly if you just want to get some high concepts. We've got cool artifacts, the Black Sport Daughters of the American Revolution and the Virginia Society really helped secure the artifacts, raised funds for these display
0: cases. What would be
1: cases.
0: An example of an artifact?
1: There is a dirk there, which is a knife that Colonel William Campbell used to carry. We've got a powder horn from one of the Beatty brothers that fought at Kings Mountain. So there was three Beatties that mustered in Abingdon and went. I mean, when you think about this, the sacrifice of these families, my friend Joella Johnson Barber, who was also really instrumental in helping preserve that piece of property and developing the interpretive programs there. She's descended from, a lot of these guys, but of the Edmonston family, there was five Edmonstons that went to Kings Mountain, and three were killed and one was wounded. So, I mean, these people were sending a lot of their loved ones off. I mean, that's how important that they felt it was. But so we've got like a razor in there that was one of the Edmonstons would shave with. There is a rifle from the Edmonstons that was used at the Battle of Kings Mountain that your father famously amongst us carried back with him on one of the campaigns that the Overmountain Victory Trail Association does each year, starting in Abingdon on September 24th, working their way all the way through these communities, telling the stories and ending it at the battlefield. Blair Keller rode a horse from Abingdon back down to Kings Mountain carrying that rifle that was used in the battle. We've got displays of a newspaper talking about the battle, the first time they learned about it in England. You know, there's just a variety of artifacts and a lot of great information there.
0: Well, I'll go back to Dad just for 1 minute. Yes, every year he did the two-week march to Kings Mountain from Abingdon. They mustered, they camped, and that I know that at least 1 year he rode a horse, and he was so committed to this history being told. And so I'm happy to have this opportunity to remind people, especially at this time of the year, mm-hmm. how important that history is and how we need to do more to learn about it. Mm-hmm. Now, you've been doing your part because you used to work at the Interpretive Center mm-hmm. before we lured you away to WEHC.
1: That's right.
0: But there's big doings going on down there this week, and you're exhausted. Tell us what you've been doing.
1: Sure. So one of the ways that we're trying to help keep these stories alive is by making sure that we're teaching the students about it. So back in 2006, and this is before I worked there, they started a program where they would bring the fourth graders there, and they called it a call to arms.
0: They called it a call to arms. Mm-hmm. Interesting. A calling to mm-hmm. arms of these little kids, okay? Mm-hmm.
1: So, and it lines up with the fourth graders' SOLs. That's why we focus on them, but this history.
0: Standards of learning.
1: That's right. I started helping out with that program in 2011, and so I've done it every year since then. And we bring all the fourth graders from Washington County, some from Smith County, Bristol. Well, back before COVID, they were even coming down from Grundy. I mean, we're talking lots of fourth graders. We bring so many through that we do this event for 3 days. So this past Monday, Tuesday, and now Wednesday, we've had 17 educational stations and about 15 classes of fourth graders each day. And they come, they spend the whole day with us rotating through different stations that are all volunteer run, either Overmountain Victory Trail Association members, Daughters of the American Revolution, Sons of the American Revolution, just a lot of people that are passionate about teaching these stories. And the fourth graders have so much fun. You know, when I'd go in the classrooms, I'd ask fourth graders, what's your favorite subject? Is it history? And usually they'd tell me, no, history's boring. But that's not what we hear when we get them out in the park.
0: Well, what are they seeing at those stations? Because there's a whole different world from what they're seeing at those stations.
1: Exactly right. So when they are out there in a significant place and they get hands-on experiences, they are learning and having fun. So they get to meet one of the Overmountain men who brings his horse, because most of these militia were mounted, and whole

0: have a display of all the types of stuff that they would have carried on their horse, and they get to pet Cody, and that's great fun. They get to play colonial games. I had some out there today running around. It's called a game of graces. It's like a throwing and catching game, kind of. We do a constitution station, especially during this week. It is Constitution Week, so they learn about the Constitution. We're doing the Declaration this year. They learn about muskets and rifles. We had one of our DJs, one of our show hosts, David Winship, who does Vinyl Reflections.
1: Yes.
0: He's been out there with his letterpress teaching them about how they would do printing and be able to distribute information, you know, by bulletins and stuff. So a wide variety of topics.
1: Well, I remember my dad being fascinated about how you packed the gun with the gunpowder. And there was something about that they tried to recruit people who had teeth because they needed the teeth to do what?
0: To tear open your paper cartridge that you could then pour the powder down the muzzle of your...
1: So if you didn't have teeth and this powder's packed and wrapped in this paper and you can't bite into it...
0: That's right.
1: Don't come with us or we'll have you be the cook or something.
0: That's right.
1: Well, how often is this... So right now you have special events, mm-hmm. but under normal circumstances, when is the Interpretive Center open?
0: Well, we keep it open with volunteers and OVTA with some like limited hours, but it's generally open for at least a few hours each day. I think it's maybe, you know, something like 10 to 2.
1: And how would people find out if they want to find the hours? It's called the Abingdon Muster Grounds or the...
0: It's the Abingdon Muster Grounds. The W. Blair Keller Interpretive Center is there. You can find information on the Facebook page for the Abingdon Muster Grounds. And also, you know, I know that there's hours posted on the door. They are open each day, usually in the middle of the day. And then there's some weekend hours, too.
1: Well, you know, if you have company from out of town and you're looking for all the interesting things, I mean, obviously there's the Barter Theater and there's the Creeper Trail that mm-hmm. are the big attractions, but there are museums, the Art Museum, mm-hmm. and this Interpretive Center that tells the story of this incredible battle.
0: That's right. And if people did show up and the museum was unfortunately closed when they got there, it is also a stunningly beautiful piece of property with a section of trail. So the whole National Historic Trail isn't walkable. But we do have about a mile of trail at the Muster Grounds. And that is a little hidden gem in town for people that like to get out on trails.
1: All right. Abingdon Muster Grounds. Go to Facebook. And Blair Keller Interpretive Center. You might find it that way. I'm so proud to be talking about this and the love my dad had for sharing this message. Well, and it appears that the town of Abingdon is getting really on board right now to help celebrate this history, the history of the founding of our country and this battle and the role that it played in all of that. So there's some big stuff going on in Abingdon. What can you tell us about that?
0: Yeah, I know that they're kicking off the Liberty Fest with, I think, opening ceremonies at the Abingdon Muster Grounds, and that'll be on the 24th, which is the date that the men mustered there. And I think people may be able to get a peek at the work they've been doing on the historic home, known as Retirement, that sits on the property. That doesn't date back to 1780. It's got its own fascinating history. But so I think that's the kickoff event. There's going to be, and this I'm really looking forward to, on Friday there's going to be a period, like a Civil War period baseball game, like back with the old rules of the 1860 rules of baseball, which is, you know, that's where baseball was born, out in these Civil War camps and stuff. And they're doing that, I think, at the Meadows
1: mm-hmm. in Abingdon, past mm-hmm. Food City and that mm-hmm. place back there. Yeah.
0: I think there's various lectures that are going to be going on. I know one of them is about the Fincastle Resolutions, which is a fascinating piece of history that men, including Colonel William Campbell, that name keeps coming up, but quite a few others, some names that are familiar to folks, like the Fighting Parson. People know about the Fighting Parson, Charles Cummings. We've got Cummings Street right in Abingdon, and his cabin is the one that's sitting up in the Sinking Springs Cemetery. Some of these big leaders from back in those days, they wrote a resolution, and it's considered one of the first, if not the first, written armed declaration of resistance against the crown. They wrote it was a year and a half before the Declaration of Independence. So that Fincastle Resolutions was actually published in the Williamsburg Gazette in January of 1775.
1: So we're not kidding around here. We're serious about resisting this control by England.
0: Yes.
1: So, and one of the big things that's happening is that Friday night, I don't know if this is the opening night, but Barter Theater has produced, created a play called King's Mountain. And it will be performed, and it has a limited run, and you can find information there about that at bartertheater.com.
0: Yeah, I think that that's on from now through the end of October, but yes, with limited dates through the week. And I am so looking forward to seeing that myself. As many times in the 15 years that I've been studying these stories and telling these stories, anytime I hear somebody talking about the Overmountain Men, I stop and listen, because everybody brings a new view, a new fact, something different. And I'm so excited to hear how the Barter Theater tells the story.
1: Yes, that will be fascinating. And the Abingdon events go through the weekend. You mentioned the Fincastle Resolution Lecture. That's on Friday at 1 o'clock at the Abingdon train station. And for people who would like to know more about the schedule, they can go to visitabingdonvirginia.com. That's where I found all this information that I printed out so that I'd have it at my fingertips. So the Friday lecture at 1 o'clock, the baseball game at 6 o'clock. There's something about preserving cemeteries at Sinking Springs at 3, the play at 7:30, and then on Saturday, conflict with the Cherokee, a lecture at 2 o'clock at the Abingdon train station, and a gathering, a march to the muster grounds and troops send off. What's that about? How does that happen? And you get stew and a square dance. What can you tell us about that?
0: That sounds like great fun. I imagine some of the folks that have been helping me down there with the fourth graders, you know, you said how exhausted I must be after doing this for days and days. They're just getting started, because some of those folks are going to be heading down the trail and telling these stories for the next 2.5 weeks. So that send-off might be wishing them well as they head down the trail to spread these stories the whole way to South Carolina.
1: Leanne Hunter, manager of WEHC, former employee of the Abingdon Muster Grounds, historian, and giving us so much information about the events with Liberty Fest in Abingdon that surround the history of the Battle of King's Mountain. Where, mm-hmm. Thank you for being here to explain all this, Leanne.
0: It's my pleasure, Teresa. And I'm so glad that you mentioned, too, that you know that you're a descendant of some of these guys, even if you don't know all the details. I would suspect that a lot of people that live out here, if they know that they had at least one ancestor here during the Civil War, I would bet that they had someone who went to King's Mountain.
1: The Abingdon Muster Ground, Blair Keller Interpretive Center, and you can, for events for the week, visit abingdonvirginia.com. This is This Conversation. I'm Teresa Keller, my guest Leanne Hunter. We thank you so much for joining us, and please stay tuned for this program on Wednesdays at 6 and Sundays at 2.
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3: 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Here is your host for Together to Get There, Dirk Moore.

0: So again, those things can exist and possibly exist to the benefit of both parties, the union and the employer. But again, it's got to be negotiated, and you got to put rails on it in some capacity, because you don't want jobs just simply disappearing because of what's occurred, because that's what's happened back to the NAFTA agreement when textiles ended up getting sucked up and taken away.
1: As is the case with an increasing number of Americans, labor union members are grappling with the impacts of artificial intelligence data centers, or AI data centers. For these members, the issue involves weighing job creation and the development of the centers against future job loss as AI technology expands and potentially eliminates jobs of the future. Joining me online today to discuss the impact of AI data centers and the labor force is Chuck Simpson, president of the Western Virginia Labor Federation. Welcome to the show, Chuck, and thank you for being with me.
0: Thank you for having me.
2: Tell me first a little bit about the Western Virginia Labor Federation. How long has it been around? What is its mission as a federation?
0: Sure. Been around for quite some time. We are the primary legislative and political body in the western part of Virginia for the Virginia AFL-CIO, and then therefore we also work in conjunction with the national AFL-CIO too. There were at one time smaller central bodies throughout Virginia. In the western area, there was one in far southwest. There was one in New River. There was one down in Southside in Danville. There was one in Lynchburg. There was one in the Shenandoah Valley. And there was one up the pipe into West into Winchester. There was a push to consolidate labor federations or central bodies to provide more solidarity, more involvement, and spur togetherness. And it really wasn't at the time what was well looked at amongst the members who belonged and affiliated through their unions. However, it did end up transpiring to that. So now our central body for Western Virginia covers from Lee County all the way down to Danville. Then it heads back up and wraps, and it includes Charlottesville, and then it goes to Winchester. So any labor union who is affiliated through the Virginia AFL-CIO or the National AFL-CIO, their smaller locals or their individual locals can affiliate with us. Now, what we've done is there were two primary purposes with this. One was to lobby in January at the Virginia General Assembly on anything that was transpiring that impacted working families. And we also brought our own issues to the table when we were lobbying. So we essentially set up appointments with all elected officials in that western area and try to get a chance to see them, or at least see a legislative assistant, to pass along our information to make them aware of what our concerns are. Then in the fall, we do the endorsement process for candidates who are running for office. So everyone who runs, regardless if it's Republican, Democrat, Libertarian, Independent, whatever affiliation, gets a survey. And in that survey, they fill it out. It's all about working families and labor unions. When they complete the survey and they send it back, no matter how great they answer it or how bad they answer it, they get an interview with the local labor fed so we can quiz them on their answers. And then also answer any questions they might have. And then also, in that same retrospect, bring our own issues to the table that may have not been covered in the questionnaire. We normally do that in June and July, depending on what the dates are that we're looking at within elections. We're now doing those now, even though there's a primary going on, because we're trying to get things done, at least part of it, out of the way, so that when our general meeting comes into play, which will be the middle of August. We meet as an entire state body in Williamsburg. And part of that meeting is to come together as a political action or COPE committee to take the endorsements that each labor fed has decided to put on the table and then discuss them statewide. Mm-hmm. So if I endorse a candidate out of Western Virginia and somebody in Eastern Virginia doesn't like my endorsement, they have every right to ask that that endorsement be set to the side and be voted on as an individual endorsement to debate it, discuss it, whatever the case may be.
2: But, well, does the AFL and CIO endorse separately from the Federation?
0: No. No. Normally, here's how that plays out. The labor feds will start first by making their endorsement recommendations. And then we have an executive board committee who will go over the responses from the labor feds to review them, to give anybody on the executive board a chance to speak out. And then as we move into the latter part of that convention meeting, the whole body will have a chance. So any union who is affiliated has a certain number of delegates based on their membership size that they can send to Williamsburg to participate and be part of that as voting members. So
2: well, that makes me curious to know how many affiliates you have within the Western Virginia Labor Federation, and how much of that does it encompass all the affiliates?
0: Well, there's a bit of good diversity here. We have probably dues-paying affiliates, probably as many as 45 to 50 different unions up and down that stretch. However, some of them are not as actively participating as others. That was the reason that we started opening up meetings to have them live and in person and also virtually to give them the chance to be a part of that. Part of the affiliation, which is growing in Western Virginia, that is not as big as I'd like to see it be, are the trades. Mm-hmm. We have an IBEW local, part of Local 26, who is here in the area. We have operating engineers who do heavy equipment training who are here. We have the laborers who are here in the area. And then we have the Union of Painters, who's also here.
2: So why do you think the trades are not as active?
0: Well, it depends on who wants to really belly up and be active and be a part of it. There is a more drive in maybe other areas because they have larger membership and people that are there, like business agents, business managers, organizers, really see a benefit in speaking to things both politically and legislatively. So here you don't, and here you don't have as much of that because the trade jobs are not as readily available, but there are unions out here who work in conjunction with sister trade unions to make that happen. The sheet metal workers here in the Roanoke area had a couple employers that they could do trade training with, and those employers have kind of gone by the wayside. So it's kind of scraping, because when you bring somebody in the trades and you're training them and you got them in an apprentice shop, you got to have a place for them to go to work to practice their trade. And that also gives them an opportunity to earn a wage. So,
2: I'm glad you mentioned trades, and I'm glad you're talking about sort of the endorsement process, because I'm wondering what that may mean to this topic of data centers. What is your sense of a union perspective on this issue, and how is that perhaps different among the different areas of labor unions?
0: Well, I don't know that it varies amongst different areas, and this will be Chuck Simpson speaking, not on behalf of the Western Virginia Labor Fed or any union. The unions who are actively involved with the data center build-out would be people like IBEW. Then you have people that are plumbers and pipe fitters that are involved. You have folks from the sheet metal workers that are involved. You have folks from the laborers that are involved, and they're heavily invested where the work is. And I would never, ever begrudge any of them the opportunity to have that work. It's a way they earn a living. It is a tremendous avenue of income for them, as well as work to be had to train apprentices as well. With that being said, it's a benefit to the community too, with the work by itself, because if you've got local people that are learning and earning, that money they're making is being spent right back in the community. Part of the issue is down here is, one, the trade centers or the trade groups where the data center issue has come up. I don't know how much they're connected with that. I've kind of raised the question about when a center is going to be built, how much hands-on does the union have with it? Because talking about something like a project labor agreement, which would take anything that's tax fund subsidized, might possibly weigh in on that, because then that would ensure that part of that work is union driven and related. But what you have is happening is, and I don't know for sure if somebody in another union could probably give the variation of it. You've got the centers that have popped up and nobody's known anything about them because they have been transacted in the dark of night, and therefore we don't know for sure who's going to be involved with it, because in a project, lots of times, even if it's just construction, unless the union actually has their fingers in it, you may find that it's a large general contractor subcontracting to other people. And the only time they reach out to get the unions involved is when they want to either catch something up because it's behind schedule, issues with the quality of work, you know, because these people are trained and adequate and know where to go get the answers at. And that doesn't always happen. So it's kind of a watch and see between the one that's already on the books in Botetourt, the one that's coming up in Wythville, and then, of course, the proposal in Danville.
2: You've heard a lot of the discussion around these data centers, pros and cons. What makes sense, and you've kind of touched on it a little in what you've just said, but what makes sense then for the development of these data centers that both serves the best interests of laborers, but also the communities in which they are, where there are some issues related to environmental concerns and noise and other issues that you've heard about? Do you have thoughts about what would perhaps be the best approach in developing data centers, especially the AI data centers, which seems to be where a lot of the controversy is?
0: Well, that would involve, like I said, when we had this session at the Wythe Community College, it needs to be everybody with an open book, transparent, and everything above board. If a locality is looking to provide acreage for a data center to be built, they would need to make all of the public aware of what they're doing and be prepared for extensive public comment to allow people to weigh in. And then there should also be the attempt to involve any trade union that could come to the table to talk about what it means for the jobs, the staffing, and what kind of work it would generate, both during and after, well, actually before, during, and after. That's a possibility for that work to involve maybe local people getting trade union jobs and being a part of it, and then staffing and maintaining that center afterwards. Because it does have jobs afterwards. It just does not have the tremendous number of jobs it has when it's being constructed.
2: Does that fall off in jobs concern union members, the fact that there isn't anything to maybe sustain workers at the levels that were there when the construction was being done?
0: It does. I would say in a lot of cases, again, not able to speak straightforward for any particular individual union or union representation, I know it does, because they would prefer to be able to keep the work and maybe possibly expand on the work. I was informed that after these centers are completed, to staff them, of course, they do that in 24 hours a day. They would need both electricians and laborers to do that for general maintenance and inside. And I was also told that even if someone came in to contract that, then those contracted workers would be made members of the local union. And then they would also be considered as dues-paying union members who could be working towards some type of trade certification.
2: I'm talking today with Chuck Simpson. He is the president of the Western Virginia Labor Federation. We're talking primarily about AI data centers and the perspective that union members have on the development of those centers. Chuck, I want to talk a little bit about the future of AI, because while there may be people who are in the workforce who appreciate the work that goes into developing these centers, they're helping to create an industry that may in the long term impact the availability of jobs, with artificial intelligence taking over a lot of work, presumably because of the kind of technology it is. Is that a discussion that occurs among union members, especially within this context of the development of these AI data centers?
0: I'm sure that it does. Again, speaking on what I have limited knowledge of and just conversing with other people, there has been that discussion, some of it on the back burner, some of it right up front, because unions will have to take a look at how AI impacts them, whether the center is local or somewhere else, and what it does to their work-related titles. I do know that a lot of unions are now having those discussions amongst themselves, as well as having conversations with employers on what happens as AI is being utilized. And I'm sure that some of them may be looking at the opportunity to bargain that work. Mm-hmm. And it depends on how you place it, because for instance, if Verizon, who I work for, says, hey, we're going to make a technology change, and this is what we're going to do, then when they do that, they have to announce it to the union. Then the union has the right to ask for effects bargaining on that, to tell the employer, hey, we hear what you're saying, but we want to talk about this before it takes place. And then we start the Q&A on that, and then hopefully get our bargaining team to the table with the company to put guardrails on it, to hopefully limit usage and not give it a free rein as to where it may take jobs away from anybody that it would impact. And of course, that's hard to say about the impact of it, because it could be as simple as AI answering a phone call from a customer to making connections in the field for service, to helping a customer electronically connect some type of service that the employer offers. So again, those things can exist and possibly exist to the benefit of both parties, the union and the employer. But again, it's got to be negotiated, and you got to put rails on it in some capacity, because you don't want jobs just simply disappearing because of what's occurred, because that's what's happened back to the NAFTA agreement when textiles ended up getting sucked up and taken away.
2: This is sort of a side issue, but it's related. How strong do you feel union membership is in Western Virginia, Southwest Virginia? Is it growing? Is it strong in terms of the intensity and engagement of memberships? What is your sense of the strength of labor unions, especially as they are dealing with something like AI and their ability to impact positive development of it?
0: Well, the strength exists and it is there. The industries that have the union membership already existing are not always growing, because as they lose people, they don't replace them. So there's other folks out there that it's growing with as well. And when you have an issue that you know may very well be impacting them, it's all about organizing and communicating as well as mobilizing those people so that they understand this could very well impact you. Granted, some people want to just simply get their job done and earn their paycheck and be done. And some people will not be involved, but a lot of people will step up and take part and jump on board with it. The union membership has always been on a roller coaster ride throughout the entire state, even more so here. And again, it's about somebody. You can email all the time. You can text all the time. But if you got somebody there hands-on that's taking people by the arm and saying, look, this is what you need to look at and try to communicate to them to get them to stand up and be a part of it, then hopefully you can spur enough interest, because one or two people can't be in 1,000 places at once, to have them jump on board and try to work it from within inside themselves to bring it about to where, hey, we're pushing to address this issue and make it beneficial for all of us. And union organizing, I've had over the last 6 months, probably at least 6 or 7 different employees or work groups that are not organized that have reached out to organize. And I tell them what's required and what they need to do to start the organizing campaign. The misconception is for a lot of people that they organize themselves. They formulate their union from within their own work people so that they bring their peers together, create their organizing committee, and their organizing committee determines how that organizing drive moves forward. And right now I'm involved with 2 of those and possibly a 3rd. So, you know, when it rains, it pours. We kind of joked and said, we can't get people who are willing to stand up and try to form a union. And now we got people who say, you know, I've had enough. And a lot of it, the misconception too, is it's not about pay. It's about working conditions, and it's about respect. So it's a whole different thing you bring to the table, and it's growing.
2: Chuck Simpson is the president of the Western Virginia Labor Federation. We've been talking about union response to the development of AI data centers. Chuck, I met you at the forum that was held a couple weeks ago in Whitfield that was discussing this topic. And that was a forum that included many representatives from the union area. And the dialogue was very civil and very thoughtful. And I'm just wondering, is that what you experience mostly when you're working in the work that you do, when you're communicating with people in labor unions, especially around this issue of AI data centers?
0: Well, you have to understand that everybody has a position and everybody has a concept, and we should be able to either debate, talk about, or aggressively argue those issues with the respect of each other. Because if you don't, you're shutting people out that don't deserve that in any way, shape, or form. And you will find usually there is a mutual respect of everybody involved. Priorities may differ, but again, it's there and folks are willing to be a part of it. And for speaking to it, there's a lot of us who, until we see each other, we really don't know what everybody's got going on. At that meeting in Whitfield, Josh West was there from United Mine Workers. Josh had worked a lot with the local in doing a kind of a business agent representation, and now he's gone on board with the international in doing organizing, and that's what everybody likes to have, is the people in the field. So as people express interest, they have the opportunity to go meet with those people, talk with them, and you'll find that the work that you're seeking out to help organize may not always be the exact trade that brought your union about, but a lot of the unions recognize the fact that they need to grow in order to survive. And when you have employers that aren't growing like they were before, it impacts, and you need to spread yourself out, because diversity does love company. Mm-hmm. And the more diverse your locals are, the more diverse your internationals are, the better off you are.
2: I got the impression then, and I do now, that you really enjoy this work in spite of what may be challenges, and that you enjoy contributing to the economy through the impact that labor has. if that is true, tell me why it is.
0: Well, when I grew up in Floyd County, I worked for my dad in a general mercantile store. And it was great because you knew everybody who came and traded with you. And we had a lot of guys who worked at the General Electric plant in Salem, and they would meet across the street from my dad's store and all park together and carpool down to the plant. And that was in the days when the plant had probably 1,500 to 2,000 people working, and they were working 3 8-hour shifts. And those guys would come in the store, and they'd buy stuff from dad to put in their lunch buckets, and they'd talk. And my great uncle, who was an electrician and worked at GE, told me then. He said, if you ever go to work somewhere and you can sign a union card, do so. And keep in mind, when you do, it is democratic and you have a voice. You need to make sure that you make your voice heard. So later on, when I came to work for the telephone company, which has been about 32 years ago, we met with our union rep. They came in and gave us our cards, and we didn't think a whole lot about it at the time because it was kind of a quick meeting. But we went to a social gathering that was held the same week we started training, and I had a lady come up to me and say, hey, you're Chuck Simpson. And I was like, how does she know who I am? And she pulled me to the corner and said, I want to chat with you. How come you haven't signed your union card yet? And this has been 2 days after we got it. And I said, to be quite truthful with you, I hadn't really thought about it because I was so busy trying to take things in on training. And I said, I truly intend to. She said, well, good, because we worked very hard to get what we have. And when we retire and we move on, there's got to be people like you to step up and try to continue that fight and make sure we maintain what we have. And that kind of struck on me. So when you do get involved, you get to see the benefits of what can be done. And you know that you can develop knowledge around what was to be done. I got mentored by 3 or 4 good folks within my local union over the years who taught me what I needed to know. And then they also said to me, never forget, you'll learn something new every day. And that's very truthful. You do with everything you deal with. So it's just an opportunity. You know, if you don't have a seat at the table, you could very well be on the menu. And if they don't offer you a seat, bring a high chair and sit in it.
2: Well, Chuck, that's all the time we have today, but I really appreciate your commitment to the work that you're doing, and I appreciate you being here today. Thanks so much for engaging me in this important discussion.
0: Sure, thank you.
2: You have been listening to an interview with Chuck Simpson. He is the president of the Western Virginia Labor Federation. We've been talking about AI data centers and the impact they have on the labor force of Southwest Virginia. And you are listening to Together to Get There, the show dedicated to economic and community development in Southwest Virginia. I am your host, Dirk Moore. 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
5: 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And hosted by Kevin Edwards, a champion of promoting and supporting local musicians throughout the Tri-Cities. 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It's all yours.
6: Good afternoon. I'm your host, Kevin Edwards, from the studios of WEHC and WISC-FM. And we have a great show for you, planned today for you. Shelby Klein and Zachary Powell. Take it away, guys.
7: How's it going? We're super happy back here.
8: Thank you, guys.
6: Thank you for coming all the way from Pigeon Forge.
7: Yeah.
8: Absolutely.
6: Yeah.
7: It's always a good trek coming up here, you know, but it's always great to be back.
6: Oh, yeah. Take it away, guys.
8: This one's called called Work for the Win by Ella Lilly.

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0: Awesome, guys.
1: Thank you.
2: Thank you.
0: Sounded good. And Shelby, you've been on your about 2 years now.
2: I know. It's been a while.
0: Been a while.
2: Zach was on last year.
0: Last year, that's
1: about
0: correct.
1: About a year ago, yeah.
0: About a year.
2: We've been due for a duo show here.
1: It's been a,
2: absolutely.
1: Right. At least 2 years.
2: I'm so, for having us.
0: I'm so thrilled to have you and so excited to have you. And you guys are boyfriend and girlfriend.
1: Yeah.
2: Yeah.
0: And I'm so glad you... How long have you been doing the duo?
1: Since about the day we met.
2: Yeah, it's the truth.
1: I mean, we met in Gatlinburg. I was just kind of on vacation.
0: Well, tell us the story, Zach.
1: My family. Sure.
0: How you met Shelby.
1: So her mom, she was working at one of the hotels in Gatlinburg called the Gatlinburg Inn, which, by the way, is where Rocky Top was written. A little fun fact. And what happened was, you know, me and my family, we came from New Jersey, and we walked in. I had a guitar in my hand, and we struck up a conversation, and she was just like, you know, hey, my daughter, she also plays and sings too. And I'm like, you know, that's pretty cool. And she started showing me videos of her singing, and I was like, you know, just kind of starstruck with just how good she sounded. You know, I was like, wow, she's so pretty. I was like, I told her I was in love with her.
0: Aww.
1: And you know, next thing you know, later that week, and we met up, and she had a gig in Gatlinburg that we could have done together, and we never even played together yet, but she had me up for that show, and you know, it's kind of wild that here we are today.
0: And it's history, right?
1: Still doing it, yeah.
0: And doing it.
1: Uh-huh. But, yeah, it's been a long journey.
0: And
2: it's been like almost 5 years.
1: Yeah.
0: Wow.
1: We were 18 when we met, which is, you know, we're getting old now.
0: You both graduated UT.
2: We did.
1: Yeah.
0: This past May. Congratulations.
2: Thank you.
0: So you're pursuing your dreams and... Adulting and
2: doing all the things
0: and
1: all kind of different ventures.
0: And Shelby, the last time you was on here, and you told me that you performed at Summit Dollywood.
2: Yeah.
0: And unfortunately, Dolly passed away.
2: A
0: month or so ago, and which is very sad. Are you still doing that?
2: Yeah. Ever so often, I'll do like I'll be at one of the hotels, like Heart Song or Dream War. And I'll do, like, I just have my guitar and no sound system. And I just go around and sing and play to people. And we have a good time and dance. And but now I will be there, I think, October 16th? No, maybe the next weekend. Sometime in October, I'll be there for, like, a weekend doing, like, a sound system.
0: Okay.
2: Like, gig. So definitely come check me out. If you're in the Pigeon Forge area... And they have lots of fun stuff going on there always.
0: You ever bring Zach with you?
2: We did a duo before.
1: Yeah, we did.
2: It just depends.
1: We got. I mean, we have our own gigs. I love hanging out when she's doing the Dolly gigs. You know,
2: it's super chill. It's really fun.
1: It's a super chill environment. You know, kind of like a coffee shop environment. Sometimes you know,
2: you get to like interact with little
1: evening.
2: Kids and
1: yeah.
2: And they come sing and dance with you. It's so cute.
1: Super fun.
2: Getting all my country get up. So.
1: Yeah.
0: So you dress up, Shelby?
2: Yeah, I do like, you know, boots and a dress and a cowboy hat and all that fun stuff.
0: Oh, cool. Well, got more tunes for us?
2: Yeah. Speaking of Dolly, you want to do a Dolly song?
1: We got to do some Dolly.
0: Gotta do some Dolly. Yeah, we love Dolly.
2: All right. Here's my favorite Dolly song for y'all.
1: Eat lettuce.
2: Okay.
1: Yeah, go ahead.

0: Well, I'm here dancing in my chair, guys.
1: Moving and grooving.
0: Moving and grooving. And I know Dolly would be very proud of that cover.
2: Oh, thank you so much.
0: It's a beautiful song.
2: I love that song so much.
0: Yeah, I think everybody does. Who doesn't love it, right?
1: No.
2: Who doesn't like Dolly?
0: Who doesn't like Dolly? You're just a...
1: She's one of the most unifying figures.
0: She is. And
1: out there.
0: So loving, so caring, and...
1: Yeah, just nobody dislikes her. She's not controversial in the in the least bit in any circle.
2: Yeah, we're all gonna miss her so much.
1: Especially in Vision 4. Just it's still like the flags went half mast for supposed to be that week, but I don't think they ever came back up.
2: Yeah.
0: That's very sad.
1: It's really something.
0: Well, Shelby, since you've been on here last, have you done any recordings or?
2: Yeah, actually we wrote a song. About, 2 years ago?
1: About that, yeah.
2: And been, on and off recording it for the past couple of years, of course. And it's called... Oh, my gosh, what's it called?
1: I've got it on.
2: Okay. It's been when my production company sends me, the little files, it's, on a different name. So now I'm thinking it's that, but... Yeah, it's called I've Got It All, and we just recorded a music video for it as well.
0: Oh, nice.
2: And we went up to Ohio not too long ago and recorded a couple of songs with a really good friend, Fish Fisher.
1: Shout out Fish Fisher.
2: Yes. Shout out to Fish Fisher.
0: Because I saw his comments on Facebook last couple of days. So.
2: Yeah. Reach out to him. He's awesome.
1: Yeah, get him on the show.
0: I'll have to.
1: He's worth having.
2: So, absolutely.
0: Fish Fisher, if you're listening, reach out to me. So
1: I don't think there's anybody... in the world who deserves to be on an Appalachian
2: radio show
1: artist.
2: Other than Fish Fisher.
1: Show more than Fish
2: Fisher.
1: He's
2: very, very cool style.
0: That name is a little bit of a tongue twister, isn't it?
2: Yes.
1: No, it's funny because where I grew up, it's Appalachian. I'm sorry, you're talking about Fish Fisher. No, I said Appalachian instead of Appalachian. That's my bad. I should be kicked out.
0: No, we won't kick you out, Zach. Zach's from New Jersey, so.
1: I should be kicked out for that one. No, but Fish Fisher, he's Appalachian anyway.
2: Do you remember my song?
1: Yeah. We pull that one off.
0: Yeah, pull it off. Let's play it.
1: Yeah, let's do it.
0: Let's do it to it.
1: It's called I've Got It All. You ready? It goes. I figure out again.

This is WEHC and WISC-FM radio on the campus of Emory and Henry University in Emory, Virginia. And you're listening to Shelby Klein and Zach Powell. And we've got two songs of the week. And the first one is a brand new tune from the Rock and Rollers from the area. Their band is called Asylum Suite. And our new song is called Get Up. Enjoy.

That was Get Up by Asylum Suite. And next we have Raleigh Bockhorst that we did a local regional showcase at the Railway Depot last night in Richlands, Virginia. And he performed a great song called by Buffalo Traffic Jam called Fool's Gold. Enjoy.

0: That was Raleigh Bockhorst. He's a junior here in Abedin High School, and we wish him the best of luck. And look for Raleigh to be on my show in the very near future. And I'm your host, Kevin Edwards, and we are in the studios of WEHC, and we are hosting Zach Powell and Shelby Klein.
1: Hey.
0: You guys are sounding so much fun.
1: So it's a great time being here.
0: It is a great time.
1: As always.
0: I'm so glad you're on the air today in the studio. And
1: absolutely. Hello to the people back home listening.
0: Oh, yes. And Zach, when you was on here last year, you performed a couple original songs.
1: I did, yeah.
0: You did. And have you written any more lately?
1: We just recorded one in Ohio just recently. That one should... Hers, we both have songs coming out probably sometime by the end of the year or early next year or so.
0: It's hard to keep up with, isn't it?
1: It is hard to keep up with, yeah.
2: Time just slips away.
1: It's crazy. We're already in spooky season just about, and it feels like the year just started.
0: One of my friends posted on Facebook, Walmart has their Christmas decorations out already.
2: Of course they do.
1: Of course they do.
0: Before Halloween.
2: They're early.
1: They had this stuff up in
2: June.
1: In June, yeah. For the early birds, I guess.
2: No, I'm enjoying the Halloween season, though. I'm a Halloween person.
0: Yeah. I'm a Halloween person. Yeah. And I'm also a New Year's Eve person, so.
2: Oh, okay.
1: All right. Okay. Yeah.
2: I know. I like all the gold that they have for New Year's Eve. Like,
0: yeah,
2: that's
0: all.
2: Decorations.
0: That's all cool. One.
1: It's definitely its own little vibe. I haven't really thought about it, but that's
2: yeah,
1: true.
2: The holidays are always fun.
1: Yeah.
2: We're excited.
0: You guys got any holiday shows planned?
2: We're actually playing on Christmas and
0: Christmas
2: Eve.
0: What nice.
2: So we'll be at, I can't remember. I think it's all like the Smoky Mountain Brewery in either Gatlinburg or Pigeon Forge. I can't remember, but definitely like check our social media.
1: Yeah.
2: We'll have it posted.
1: I'll post it.
2: But we're playing both of those nights for Christmas Eve and Christmas.
0: Nice.
2: So,
0: sounds exciting.
2: We go visit his family for Thanksgiving.
1: Yeah. Always get some shows up.
0: So when you guys go to Jersey, you do some shows up there as well?
1: Yeah. I play in a band for a long time when I was up there, so I still have some of those connections I try to, you know, keep fresh and, you know, hey, how you doing? I'd like to come play sometime. That kind of thing.
0: Yeah, play
2: we
0: sometime.
2: We played a really fun show last time we were there. It's called Bullhide Brewery.
1: Bullhide Brewery. Shout out Bullhide Brewery.
2: In July, we had the best time.
1: Such a cool
2: it's like
1: venue.
2: Like for a northern venue, it's like very country, like southern themed, very authentic, I think, too.
1: Yeah.
2: Coming from a southerner. So
1: yeah.
2: We had a great time. But
0: while I was on break, you talked about doing some more Dolly.
2: Yeah.
0: And Kenny Rogers.
2: We'll sing here and sing Dolly all day long.
0: Yeah.
1: We'll do Dolly all day. I'll sing Dolly. Why not?
0: Why not, right?
1: You guys don't want to hear that, but anywho.
2: This one's called Islands in the Stream by Dolly and Kenny.
1: That's right. One, two, three.

0: hope our listeners have had much fun as I am.
1: We're having a blast as well.
0: We are. I am too. Zach, you're from Jersey.
1: Yes.
0: Are you going to stay down this area?
1: You know, that's a really good question. We just graduated college in Knoxville, University of Tennessee, which was a great experience for us to, you know, be in that area, soak up all the fun times and the culture and everything like that, you know. I think we're kind of looking everywhere for our next step, to be frank with you. But, you know.
0: You're young and you've got the whole world ahead.
1: That's right. I mean, you know, could go anywhere. That's kind of where we're looking at it.
0: Or just be a traveling duo, you know, across the United States.
1: Oh, my God, you know.
2: We would love to do that.
0: That'd be fun, wouldn't it?
1: Get your degrees and just could travel around.
2: Who needs a degree?
1: We'll think about it.
0: Get you a camper and just travel around the country.
1: That's kind of the way to do it, though.
0: That is the way to do it.
1: You know.
0: Now, maybe stay a couple of days in the city, a couple of days in the city, or maybe a couple weeks,
2: so
0: you know.
1: We
2: took a really long road trip in January.
1: Yeah.
0: In January? In the wintertime?
2: We went west.
0: Oh, west, okay.
2: Yep.
1: Yeah, music slows down in January, February, and pitching forward. So we said, let's try it to California.
0: You went to California?
1: That's what we did. We drove to California.
0: What part of California?
1: SoCal.
0: Okay.
1: Yeah, we have some friends down there. We stayed with them for a few weeks. But, you know, just seeing the west, seeing the country firsthand.
2: Places like you've never seen before is really cool.
1: So beautiful.
0: It is beautiful out there.
2: We would love to go back and play there, too.
1: Yeah, absolutely.
0: That'd be a lot of fun. Get you a venue on the beach, you know?
1: I'll get you started on that. fun times, though.
0: Fun times, yeah. You guys want to maybe plan on recording a dual album together, maybe? Or
1: You know, everything we do is kind of in tandem with each other.
0: In tandem?
1: Like, we don't do anything truly solo.
0: So you don't really plan nothing. You just...
1: Yeah.
0: Maybe spur of the moment.
1: Anything that's solo for us is, in a way, a duo. It's in a way, a collaboration between
2: Zach's
1: us two.
2: Zach's playing something on it, or I'm singing backup, or, like...
1: Yeah.
2: We always do, you know, most of our songs.
1: And we...
2: Both of us is on it.
1: Right.
2: But maybe at some point, that'd be pretty cool.
1: We prefer to work together when we can.
0: I know Zach, he's so versatile. He does Prince, a little bit of everything, you know. He did Purple Rain last summer.
1: I did
0: summer.
1: That last year, didn't I?
0: Yeah, he did, down here in Abingdon, at Brisket and Bourbon. And it blew me away, that tune.
1: I love that song.
0: Yeah, it is a good song.
1: Friends, he's a hell of a guitar player.
0: Yeah, he can play almost any instrument.
1: Not everybody talks about his versatility as a musician. You know, he's just one of the best out there to ever do it.
0: Oh, definitely. You got more tunes for us?
2: Yeah.
1: Absolutely. Yeah, that's a great idea.
2: All right, we'll do a little bit of some classic rock with Landslide by Fleetwood Mac.
1: 2, 3, 4.

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1: Thank you.
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0: This is Appalachian Artists Live, and we are in studio with Shelby Klein and Zachary Powell. You guys just sounded so great. Thank you again for coming on today.
1: Thank you Absolutely. For having us. We've had such a great time.
2: Anytime.
0: It's a great time, and maybe we'll want to get you on again in the future. So
1: sounds like a plan.
0: Yeah. Sounds like a plan. And you got one more song to take us out on? We got about 4.5 minutes left.
2: Yeah, we can do that.
0: Thank you to our listeners for tuning in. 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All the way from Pigeon Forge, Tennessee.
2: Here's one more for you guys. So, see if you know this one.

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0: Hey everyone, welcome to another edition of Celtic Lounge Avery with me, Jack Beck. And my guest in the studio today is my wife, Wendy Welsh, because it's going to be a kind of personal programme this time round. We're remembering the life and certainly the musical life of our good friend Lindsay Porteous, who passed away not so very long ago. I have posted lots of stuff on Facebook about Lindsay and his mother, Nora, but Wendy has views on Lindsay and Nora, don't you?
1: I have some funny stories and some reminiscences, and I thought the world of Nora. Lindsay was fun too.
0: And so we're starting, and this is very musical, so there's going to be a lot of music from Lindsay. It's actually from a recording he made for originally in 1988 for Green Tracks Records in Edinburgh, which went out in cassette then. And then it was reissued as a CD in 2010. So the music we're playing today is from that. And Lindsay understood very well that a whole CD or a cassette of nothing but Jew's harp playing was going to be, you know, not exactly very exciting.
1: And this was kind of a nice thing for Lindsay to realize, because he was a world champion jaw harp player. Jew's harp, jaw harp, they're pronounced both the same way. He was a world champion jaw harp player, and he was so good at it, and he enjoyed doing it. It was such an easy thing for him to do, that to recognize that he couldn't do it for 18 straight tracks was quite an accomplishment.
0: So he had, through this music, he had made many great friends in the Scottish music scene, the traditional music scene. I mean, highly regarded people that he invited to be part of this recording to give it a bit more interest and a bit of changes back and forward between tracks. So that's kind of the background to the music we'll be hearing today. But I'm going to start with the very first recording he ever made, and it was made at the Kinross Folk Festival, 1967 or 68, I think. And all the people on this recording were very highly regarded traditional singers, mostly traditional singers, one or two younger ones. And Lindsay was included on this album, and that was a really big thing at the time. So here he is with, and he's playing the Cameron Highlanders, and it's on him, it's with him playing Jaw's harp.

0: Now, what was great about that recording was it was the first time most people had heard a Deuce harp player actually playing a tune and not just, you know, making rhythm, which is, you know, what most Deuce harps do. I mean, what would you say?
1: I think that was one of Lindsay's strengths, is that he used rhythm instruments to get melodies out of them. He was really good at that. The other thing I think people reacted to, like, you know, the Cameron Highlanders, they were a big deal, and Lindsay was not a big deal at that time, and they recognized that all he wanted to do was make music. He was never a threat to anyone in terms of his career moves or his plans in music. He just liked playing the jaw harp, and he was good at it, and if you wanted him to play the jaw harp with you, he would, and that was all there was to it.
0: Yep. And I mentioned earlier the, you know, people who he didn't have to persuade them. He asked them and they were happy to come and play on this recording. And one of these was a well-known harpist, a Scottish harpist. Are the harpists or harpers? They're harpists, I think.
1: Well, this one was named Patsy Seddon.
0: So she must have been a harpist.
1: There you go.
0: And, you know, Patsy is a great harpist, and she's playing the gut harp here, the nylon strung harp, which in fact is the same kind of harp that you have, Wendy.
1: Mm-hmm.
0: Very similar.
1: I have studied some of her music.
0: Yes.
1: So this one's called the Braes of Tully Met.
0: The Braes of Tully Met, that's what it is.

0: So, great. Again, just what I was saying earlier, Lindsay realised for this album that he needed other sounds involved. And, of course, that worked really well. The sound of the Jawharp, he's playing the melody, but so is Patsy Seddon on the harp. And the next one is interesting as well, because Lindsay listened to all sorts of interesting music, including the old music of Scotland, and he listened to people like Jeannie Robertson. And Jeannie Robertson is somebody that I listened to as well. So the next track is actually me singing a song with a mutual friend of ours, Andy Hunter, great singer, great piper, and you'll hear his piping later on, but also a great, I suppose, an academic, a collector, somebody who's very interested in the old songs as well. So this song comes from Jeannie Robertson. It's called Cutty's Wadden. And then Lindsay goes on and picks up the tune on the Jawharp and continues to the end of the track. Do you want to say anything about that?
1: Nope. Let's just hear Cutty's Wedding.
0: Okay.

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He'll hold on to the tune lawn, fun she tucks on her fikey, fikey.

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He waters hose and tent a sheen. 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

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He said, gin you are mine, my deem, money's the yin come to your wadden. 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

0: Great stuff. Now, the next one is also interesting because it's another mutual friend of me and Lindsay, but also Wendy as well, Pete Clark the fiddle. Pete Clark on the fiddle, that sounds a bit not quite right. Pete playing the fiddle, not on the fiddle. And a couple of tunes, the Duke of Fife's Welcome to Deeside and the Banks Hornpipe. Do you want to say anything about Pete?
1: Well, Pete is married to a lovely woman whose real name is Teresa, but because Pete is a biologist and Teresa is a dancer, she goes by the nickname Tree, which I've never quite figured out, but they're both lovely people and they're a lot of fun. And like you, they always saw in Lindsay a good person, a fun guy to have around. And I think this is where we have to tell the funny story about Lindsay going to Germany. When your band was touring and Pete was part of that band heritage, Lindsay was part of the team, and y'all went to Germany together, and you'd rented a van, and you drove across the channel and the tunnel, and you got to Germany, you discovered that you had money for food included in your fee, which never happened. Y'all never got that much respect, you know. Well, Lindsay's mother, being the kind of person she was, and recognizing that Lindsay would not eat if food was prepared for him, had sent tuna sandwiches with him in a Tupperware box. So the sandwiches sat in the van for 6 days while y'all feasted on the fruits of Germany, accent on fruit,

0: of the box, it says keeps food fresh for up to 7 days. And he opened the box, and that was the last time y'all took Lindsay on a tour.
1: Not understanding that up to can mean considerably less than 7 days.
0: There were many interesting stories about Lindsay, but that's one of my favorite, being on tour. So we're going to hear him working with Pete now.
1: Yep.
0: Duke of Fife's Welcome.
1: Duke of Fife's Welcome to Deeside and the Banks Hornpipe.

0: Oh, that's lovely. The next one actually is continuing the Duke theme. It's called the Duke of Perth Surreal. And one of the things I think is sweet about this is how often Lindsay chose things that had Duke in them and how much like a Duchess his mother was. She was quite something. I think anybody who knew Lindsay, and for those of you who didn't have the wonderful chance to meet him, Lindsay had a difficult childhood that resulted, he either was autistic or he became a special needs child later in years because of significant bullying. He went from a significant posh school to regular school to having to be taken out of school because of the way he was handled. And I think he was autistic.
1: I think also part of the problem is that back then, we're talking about, I think, the early 60s or late 1950s.
0: Yeah.
1: Autism didn't exist.
0: It didn't exist as a diagnosis.
1: Nobody knew what that was.
0: Nobody knew what it was.
1: Yeah.
0: But Nora, Lindsay's mom, she understood many things about preparing Lindsay for life later. And I always think that the reason he gravitated to Duke songs was because his mom was the Duchess. So this is Duke of Perth Surreal.

0: I think the other great thing about that particular track, it's not just that he was playing the tune, but he had such a great sense of rhythm, mm-hmm. and you know, driving a tune. You'd listen to so many other musicians, and he was somehow able to translate that in his head into what came out of his mouth when he was playing the jaw harp. Just incredible.
1: Yeah, and not just his mouth. I wish that radio were a medium that would allow us to show people the instruments that Lindsay made. Mm. He made a washtub bass that had a kind of a bow that sawed across it with a pin and a balloon. And he would make sounds that you were like, what is that? But he could get melody out of these strange instruments that he made. I once took some borons he had made to the States and sold them to a shop in Asheville, where they were very appreciative of the quality of the instruments that he actually made. Now, boron is more of a traditional acceptable instrument, but that washed-up bass he made with the bow and the balloon was quite something.
0: Yeah, the bow had a pin mm-hmm. on the end of it.
1: To pop the balloon.
0: And he constructed a kind of frame. So the balloon was at the end, and the one string of the bass went up over the balloon and to the top. So you could play it, you know, like a bathtub mm-hmm. bass here in America, you know, just pushing the string. And he would play a tune, you know, and with this bass string going. And at the very last note, at the very end, he would prick the balloon with the pin on the bottom of mm-hmm. The bow and go bang, you know.
1: Making the cannon fire.
0: It's just wonderful.
1: And going from the ridiculous to the sublime, this is Lindsay doing the Freedom Kamali with Andy Hunter and other people, which is like if Scotland had a national anthem, this would be it. This is a very deep and meaningful song. So he had quite the range as an artist. Let's hear the Freedom Kamali.
0: And just to point out very quickly before we hear it, that it's based on a tune, a pipe tune, and we're going to hear Andy Hunter singing the song, and then Lindsay picks up and plays the actual pipe tune on the jaw harp afterwards.

0: And of course, Andy not only was singing the song, but he was playing the pipes at the end as well, along with Lindsay, who I think was playing the humdrum there, one of the many instruments that he invented. It was kind of a variation on the mouth bow. But he made all these strange instruments, and we actually have a humdrum hanging on our wall.
1: That he made for us.
0: In the shop.
1: That we inherited, yeah.
0: Yeah.
1: Which kind of brings us to the next tune. He played it with Gary Copeland, but you're going to do a station ident first.
0: I need to do that first. So if you just switched on your radio, you are tuned to WETS FM or HD1, broadcasting from the campus of East Tennessee State University. Or you may be tuned to WEHC, broadcasting from the campus of Emory and Henry College up there in Virginia. Either way, the programme is Celtic Llanjamfi. My name is Jack Beck, and my guest in the studio today is my wife, Wendy Welsh, and we are remembering the life of Lindsay Porteous.
1: With the next tune, which, if Lindsay had lived in another time, he probably would have been the Merry Blacksmith, which is the name of the next tune. That would have been Lindsay to a T.
0: And just as an example of the guest that he got in, Gary Copeland is the guy who played lots of instruments with his singing kettle kids show. Absolutely wonderful, and plays all sorts of instruments, but he's playing the keyboard here.

0: So that was Lindsay with Gary Coupland playing keyboards behind him. And as I said earlier, Gary Coupland was one of the members of the Singing Kettle, a very famous, very successful, very wealthy kids entertainment group in Scotland. The only people we know who are folk song millionaires are the folk who started that show. Now, moving on, and we're back to Patsy Seddon again, harpist. I don't know if you want to say something about playing the harp, Wendy, since you are a harpist yourself.
1: Just that I have enjoyed studying her music, and I really like the way the harp voice and the jaw harp voice married to each other. They're such different. I mean, they resonate with a string, but they're such different instruments and such different sounds. And the way they put it together is just sheer genius. This is the reel of Tulloch.

0: It's so, almost like when a bullfrog plays the fiddle to put a harp and a jaw harp together. It's just the most unusual, glorious combination of sound. That's just lovely. With Patsy Seddon there, Lindsay was playing the reel of Tulloch.
1: And again, it's just about the way that Lindsay is able to actually play tunes on the jaw harp. And that's part of what makes it work with these very disparate instruments. And yep.
0: Absolutely. Now, this next one is Pete again, Pete Clark, but also Jim Sutherland doing Speed the Plow with Lindsay. What would you like to say about Jim Sutherland?
1: Wrote many movie soundtrack musics. Started off playing with a band, a folk band, way up in very north of Scotland, up in Thurso. Moved to Edinburgh, started up a very small studio, rather like what we're sitting in right now, and discovered very early on how to sample music and how to do all sorts, and do all kinds of things with it. And there he sat in that basement cupboard in a flat in Edinburgh and produced theme music for, you know, famous movies and things, TV series and that sort of thing. You know, really weird. And Lindsay became very friendly with him. So here he is. This is Pete Clark, who we've heard before, on the fiddle. Jim Sutherland playing the boron. Mm-hmm. And Lindsay playing the jaw harp, of course. And it's Speed the Plough plus at least one other or two other tunes.

0: Oh, that's lovely. So the next one is Dolly, as we know her, Dolina McLennan. If you've ever seen an episode of Taggart or a couple of other Scottish shows involving fairly often detective themes, then you have seen her play minor roles in them. Also, she was a star of a Gaelic soap opera that wouldn't have made landfall in the States, but she's been seen in the States in some of the films that have come out of Scotland in various parts. And we always point, hey, it's Dolly! Dolly is a lovely woman, now headed into her 90s, still living independently. The week before our wedding, when we were trying to keep my parents calm and introduce them to the United Kingdom, we went up to Dolly's bed and breakfast and stayed up there, up in Blair Athol, above Pitlochry. Had a lovely time up there. And speaking of Dolly and what a lovely, elegant, competent woman she is, again, brings me back to Nora. And we just have to tell this funny story about
1: Lindsay's
0: Nora.
1: Mom.
0: Yeah, yeah, Nora is Lindsay's mom. And along with the things that she taught Lindsay to do, like never buy a round in a pub unless you're told it's your turn. And then you do it immediately and in a friendly manner, but don't offer. She trained him in so many good things. And she did it in a kind of a elegant survival mode. You know, we have to make a living on the paltry sum that we get by with. For people who don't know, Lindsay and his mom lived in the historic villas of Currus, and they lived in something called the Tron House. Now, if you have seen Outlander, you have seen the Tron House, because the kitchen where the little firefly Claire makes all her potions was Lindsay's kitchen. And we have been in that kitchen many times. And there's a very funny story. We're not going to tell it on the radio, but you can look up my blog and you can read the story about the door and how funny it was to watch people going in and out of that door, knowing the things we know about Lindsay's kitchen door. But we were often in Lindsay's kitchen having a cup of tea with Nora in the best china in the world, and beautiful porcelain and bone china, in this messy, messy kitchen full of whatever experiment Lindsay had gotten into that week. It could have been Play-Doh. It could have been making pop guns. It could have been melting plastic. Whatever Lindsay was doing that week was spread all over the kitchen. So watching all those herbs and other plants in this 1610 house that they lived in, we could never take Outlander seriously. We know millions of people loved it, and more power to them, but all we could see was Lindsay's kitchen, and all we could think was, where did they put his pop gun collection? Where did they put his instrument collection? Where is everything? Because we remember that kitchen really well. But the story we have to tell you, actually, let's listen to Tail Tottle by Dolly, and then let's tell the story about Nora after that.
1: Okay.
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0: Tail Toddle by Dolly McLennan. And I can't ever say Dalina. She's always Dolly to me. And Lindsay Porteous. Now, we had teased you with a story about Lindsay's mom, Menorah. It is common in Scotland to first foot people on New Year. You go early in the morning, well, at a polite hour, given the time of year it is, and you take a piece of coal, a little bit of black bun, and some whiskey. And it's basically heat, light, food, and drink, so that the house may be cheerful all year long. Well, as we said, Norah had taught Lindsay to live on a budget. Norah could make pennies scream for mercy. She was a very smart woman. And when you are first footing people, you show up with the bottle of whiskey and the pieces of coal and the black bun, and you disperse the pieces of black bun and the coal, but you take the whiskey from house to house and everybody has a dram out of it. So Jack and I had a particularly nice blend of a Scottish single malt, a really good one. And it was about two-thirds full because we had been at it since about midnight. It was about 4 a.m. when we got to Lindsay's house. His mother appeared. We had the drams. And then she said, well, it's very kind of you to visit us. And she took the bottle of whiskey and put it up on a high shelf in the corner behind her where we would have had to go around her to reach it. And she said, it's so lovely of you to have stopped by. Thank you. And Jack and I looked at each other and we said goodbye. And we went, you know, it was January 1st in Scotland. Every liquor store in the place was open. We just went and bought another bottle. And then we went on and finished our first wedding. That was the kind of woman she was. You just didn't argue with her. She was too perfect to be argued with. All right, you go ahead and introduce the next one, will you?
1: It's very quickly. It's a fairly rude song, but you need to be very adept at the Scots language to understand just how rude it is. So it's called the Plaidy Awa.
0: All you need to know is that the Plaidy is a cloak, and the cloak is a double entendre.

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And the wind blew the bonny lassie's plaidy awa'. 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

0: So there you have it. Two rude songs in a row, actually. Tail Tuttle and the Plighty. We're not going to go into why Tail Tuttle's rude. I just want to say, as we're going out on the last song, what a delight it has been to remember Lindsey in this joyful way. He was a guy that would have enjoyed having a good laugh about his own death. And Lindsey, we're going to miss you, but boy, we had fun with you. Thank you.
1: Very true. I can't add anything to that. Except to say thank you to Dirk Wiley for handling the desk as very adeptly as usual. And of course to our executive producer, Wayne Winkler, back at WETS. And of course to Oracle Books in Wythville, who we are very grateful to for their support as well. We're going out with the Athol Highlanders and the Fairy Reel. And Gary Coupland again is playing keyboards to back up Lindsey, who is perfectly capable of playing the whole tune on his jaw harp. Do you want to say anything to finish up with, my love?
0: Lindsey, we had a grand time.
1: Yeah. Till next week from me, it's goodbye.

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1: Iran-backed political parties and militias who have demanded that the U.S. military leave.
2: After more than 20 years, the last U.S. troops pull out of Iraq. For Sunday, September 27th, this is All Things Considered. I'm Debbie Elliott. British police say they foiled a suspected terror plot near an airbase, prompting evacuations.
3: A cordon remains in place around the vehicles, and around 85 households are currently unable to return to their homes.
2: Also, a new podcast says science is close to finding life beyond Earth, and a new novel explores the layers of womanhood.
4: I wanted to really explore the every woman. I think a lot in literature has been made of the every man, but not a lot has been written about the every woman.
2: First News.
5: Live from NPR News in Washington, I'm Louise Schiavone. Iran says that only diplomacy can end the war with the U.S. and Israel. That's after President Trump rejected an Iranian proposal to reopen the Strait of Hormuz and stop the fighting. NPR's Kat Lonsdorf has more.
6: In a post on social media, Iran's Foreign Minister Abbas Araghchi wrote that Iran was aware of President Trump's rejection and said that only, quote, negotiated solutions will end the conflict now. He also wrote that Iran is still waiting for an official U.S. response. Trump told a group of reporters on Saturday that the Iranian plan was not acceptable, but did not give further explanation. He suggested Iran wanted to make a deal because it's desperate and, quote, losing so badly. Iran made the proposal to reopen the Strait of Hormuz at the United Nations General Assembly in New York last week. The extended closure of the strait has caused major disruptions to the world's oil supply. Kat Lonsdorf, NPR News, Tel Aviv.
5: Five men have been arrested on suspicion of planning to attack a British airbase used by the U.S. military in the Iran war. NPR's Kristen Wright reports authorities have not named the suspects.
7: British police arrested the five men after reports of three suspicious vehicles heading toward the base. The men are suspected of plotting to carry out a terrorist attack involving explosives at RAF Fairford in western England, about 100 miles from London. The U.S. Air Force uses the Royal Air Force Base for defensive operations against Iran and deploys large bombers to launch limited strikes in the war. President Trump told reporters the suspects were looking to do big damage and had been watched for a long time. American troops have used the base for decades under an agreement dating back to the 1950s. Kristen Wright, NPR News.
5: A powerful nor'easter remains stalled off New York and New Jersey, pushing water into coastal communities. Coastal flood warnings remain in effect today. NPR's Amy Held reports at least one storm-related death was reported for another reason.
8: In Brooklyn, a falling tree killed a worker for the New York Housing Authority as wind gusts topped 60 miles per hour. More than 100,000 power outages were reported from the Mid-Atlantic to New England. Some New Yorkers kayaked through flooded city streets. At the Jersey Shore, some areas saw their highest flooding since Superstorm Sandy 14 years ago. Ann Fitzsimmons, owner of Jay's on 3rd Restaurant in Stone Harbor, says she and her team are doing their best to stay afloat.
9: Everyone is here, all hands on deck. We're going to get cleaned up. We've been getting rid of the water. We have fans running to dry it out.
8: Forecasters expect repeated rounds of coastal flooding as the system loops offshore before moving out early in the week. Amy Held, NPR News.
5: In Hawaii, a hurricane watch on the Big Island has been lifted. As Nolo starts to pull away from the islands, forecasters are still urging people to stay in if possible, as the storm's outer bands could cause life-threatening flooding and mudslides. This is NPR News in Washington. At least a quarter of K through 12 students is missing 10% or more of the school year. NPR's Janaka Mehta says a new government study says the education department needs to do a better job tracking the problem.
10: By law, states have to track student absences if they want to receive billions of dollars in federal funding for schools, because lost days of school equals lost days of learning. The Government Accountability Office, or GAO, is an independent watchdog. It found that in 2026, the education department stopped doing comprehensive reviews of states to see if they're following the law in order to get that funding. It also found problems with the quality of federal data on chronic absenteeism. The GAO is calling on the Education Department to improve its data and resume its more thorough monitoring of states. It says without that kind of oversight, tens of billions of federal dollars could be at risk of fraud, waste, or abuse. Janaki Mehta, NPR News.
5: In a visit to France, Pope Leo XIV today drew a crowd of 150,000 to Sunday Mass that he celebrated at the shrine in Lourdes. The location, known by the faithful for reported episodes of miraculous healing, drew many who were wheelchair-bound. The Pope today spoke out against legislative efforts in France and elsewhere to allow adults with incurable illnesses to receive lethal medications. In a visit to a nearby care center, the Pope sought to encourage those who live in an extreme pain that they have an inherent dignity that no law or algorithm can eliminate. He also met with French survivors of clergy sexual abuse. I'm Louise Schiavone, NPR News, Washington.
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12: Cloudy and breezy to start the work week. Here's your Radio IQ forecast. Mostly cloudy and breezy tonight with a slight chance of showers in the early evening. Lows will range from 45 in Wise to around 60 in Richmond. Pretty cloudy Monday along and north of Route 460. More sunshine further south. It will be a little breezy. Highs in the upper 60s to around 83 in Danville. And mostly sunny skies on Tuesday with highs in the mid to upper 70s. 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
13: Is All Things Considered from NPR News. I'm Debbie Elliott. British authorities say they foiled a suspected terror plot near an airbase in western England. It's one of the bases the U.S. military has been using to launch attacks on Iran. That's prompted speculation about a possible connection to the conflict in the Middle East. For the latest, let's go to NPR's Lauren Freyer in London. Hi, Lauren.
14: Hi, Debbie.
13: What do we know about what British police are saying about this plot they foiled?
14: So it appears to have involved three vehicles. Police say they got a call just before 1 a.m. local time about suspicious vehicles heading towards RAF Fairford. That's the Royal Air Force Base Fairford in Gloucestershire, western side of England. Police say they intercepted the vehicles and arrested five men. Now, aerial footage shows a bomb disposal robot maneuvering around three white vans on this tree-lined road. It shows the robot's arm sort of probing the side of one of the vans. Police evacuated homes in the area. Here's what the temporary chief constable of Gloucestershire Police, Maggie Blythe, told reporters today.
3: A cordon remains in place around the vehicles, and around 85 households are currently unable to return to their homes.
14: Police say those residents will not be allowed to return home tonight. Some are being housed in a local leisure center, like a community center. President Trump was asked about these arrests, and he said, quote, working with Britain, it was an amazing job. He also said, we had them under investigation. They were looking to do big damage. Now, police have not revealed the suspects' identities, nor whether they were known to authorities or under any kind of surveillance.
13: Now, remind us what the connection is to the U.S. military at that base.
14: Yeah, so RAF Fairford is one of the bases that the British government has long allowed the U.S. to use. The British government opposes the U.S. and Israeli war with Iran, but has allowed the U.S. military to use British bases for what it calls defensive attacks on Iran. And Fairford has attracted a lot of attention because of this. I mean, members of the public often gather there to see these big American bombers roll down a runway in the otherwise bucolic Cotswolds. RAF Fairford has also attracted protesters because of that. Polls show most Brits do not support the Iran war, in part because of how it's led to higher gas prices here. And so initially there was speculation that these arrests may have been protesters doing vandalism at the base. But then police came out and said that they've arrested these suspects under both the Explosives Act and the Terrorism Act. And Iran has actually threatened to attack these bases.
13: How so? What has Iran said?
14: So back in July, Iran's IRGC, the Islamic Revolutionary Guards Corps, issued a statement saying that any base used against Iran is a, quote, legitimate target, and that, quote, London is responsible if it assists U.S. attacks on Iran. Now, British police say they are investigating whether these suspects have links to Iran. They say that's only one of the possibilities they're looking at. The British government has in the past accused both Iran and Russia of plotting attacks on British soil. We've seen Iran retaliate against U.S. allies in the Gulf. You know, if this is confirmed as an Iranian attack on America's British allies, and we should caution, that's a big if. Police are not saying saying that yet, it would mark a big widening of the Middle East conflict.
13: That's NPR's Lauren Freyer in London. Thank you.
14: You're welcome.
13: A historic milestone in Iraq this week. U.S. forces are withdrawing after a two-decade-long military presence that began with the invasion of Iraq that toppled dictator Saddam Hussein in 2003. It's a very different Iraq than the country the U.S. entered, and a different America. NPR's Jane Arraf has been reporting from Iraq since the 1990s and joins us from Amman. Hi, Jane. First, tell us what's happening this week.
15: Well, by Wednesday, the U.S. will have pulled out all the forces that have been operating under the anti-ISIS coalition that it formed in 2014. That's when the militant group ISIS took over roughly a third of Iraqi territory. And it's also when Iraqi army divisions that were hollowed out by corruption and sectarianism just collapsed. So the U.S. had left in 2011. They thought they were done. They had a ceremony. They got on military planes. This time, as they're leaving, there will be no fanfare. Central Command says there's no ceremony that will be open to the press. It will be a quiet withdrawal. There are only a few hundred of the roughly 2,500 troops that have been here this year left anyway. And we have to compare that to the height of the war when there were something like 170,000. So this is a turning point for Iraq. It's under pressure from Iran-backed political parties and militias who have demanded that the U.S. military leave. And President Trump has pledged no more what he calls endless wars, including the one in Iraq.
13: We know that Iraq relied a lot on the U.S. military, including air defenses that have intercepted what is believed to be hundreds of Iranian missiles since the start of the Iran war. Where does that leave Iraq?
15: Well, in many ways, there's a much stronger Iraqi military than there had been before, and that's thanks to 23 years of training by the U.S. and other countries. But there are some capabilities it doesn't have, like intelligence and surveillance, air support. Those are the kind of capabilities that helped defeat ISIS territorially in Iraq in 2017. But we have to mention that the big worry here is from the Kurds. They are a main security partner of the U.S. And that region, the Kurdistan region of Iraq, is now a main target of Iran and Iran-backed militias. So Kurdish leaders say almost 1,000 drones and missiles have hit the region, and they say they have no air defenses, so they're left feeling very vulnerable.
13: That's been one of the themes of the post-invasion Iraq, hasn't it? The increasing Iranian influence over the country, including the Iran-backed militias that have attacked the U.S. embassy and other targets. What is happening on that front?
15: Well, September 30th was also to have been the deadline for Iraq's new prime minister to disarm those militias and bring all weapons under control of the state. So that's a really tall order. Other Iraqi leaders, far more experienced than he is, have tried before and failed. The prime minister, Ali al-Zaidi, is a political newcomer, a former businessman, but Trump really likes him. So that's hugely important. He promised Trump in a visit to the White House in July that he'd have the militias disarmed by September 30th. He is now saying that he actually needs until mid-next year, but the U.S. seems to be going along with that. Here's Secretary of State Marco Rubio last week.
16: I think he has the right intentions. I think he has the right motivations. He's very intelligent and a very willing partner in this regard. And we're going to do everything we can to help him achieve results. And we know it will not be easy. We know it will be difficult.
15: So that's expected to defuse threats from the U.S. of economic measures if Iraq doesn't, in fact, disarm those militias.
13: Jane, the U.S. has invested so much in Iraq, including the lives lost, more than 4,000 U.S. military personnel. Tell us more about why the military is withdrawing now.
15: Well, that Iranian influence has grown since the U.S. opened that door by toppling an Iraqi dictator who was an enemy of Iran. So really, it became untenable for U.S. forces to stay. But also, President Trump made clear from
1: beginning with his campaign pledges that he wanted to end these kind of wars. Now, of course, there's the war he has started with Israel in Iran, but he denies that one will be an endless war. Iraq, by the way, is still part of that equation of the war in Iran. There have been recently attacks on Saudi oil facilities that Saudi says came from Iran-backed militias in Iraq, although Iraq denies that. But the U.S. says it's focusing now on economic ties, not so much military ones. So Iraq is a major oil producer and potentially a huge market. And so the U.S. is looking at what it can do for the United States with zero appetite for the kind of nation building that we saw after the invasion.
17: So if they haven't yet, what are the prospects that those militias will actually hand over their weapons?
1: Well, at least three of the hardest line factions say they won't. We sat down with a spokesman for one of them recently, a group called Qatab Sayed Shahada. And he explained that while, yes, their demand had been that U.S. forces leave, he says, well, it's still an economic occupation. And by that, he means that U.S. controls Iraqi oil revenue because it goes through the Central Reserve Bank in New York. So that's a lot of leverage on Iraq. Still, this is considered a victory by Iraq and many Iraqis. The Iraqi government is calling it the Day of Sovereignty, and they've declared it a holiday.
17: Jane, you've covered the U.S. invasion of Iraq and the many battles that followed. A lot of it embedded with U.S. forces. Can you talk to us a little bit about how Iraq has changed regarding the U.S. military presence over the years?
1: It's changed so much. I really feel like there are several different Iraqs. You know, the first was a country that was literally run by Americans who knew so little about it. And then the soldiers I first met were told it would take 6 weeks and they'd be home. And then there was a security vacuum, an insurgency, and it dragged on for years and led to a civil war in which a group called the Iraq Body Count says at least 200,000 civilians were killed. And some of those were killed, a lot of them were killed by American soldiers because they got too close to a convoy or they misunderstood hand signals. There were so many places in their own country Iraqis couldn't go. But, you know, it's a very young population, and now we've reached the point where a lot of young people, almost all young people, have never seen a U.S. soldier. So there are a lot of challenges ahead for sure, but Iraq does seem to have reached a point where it's largely in control of its own destiny.
17: NPR's international correspondent Jane Arraf, thanks so much for your insight here.
1: Thank you.

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this public radio station. I'm Louise Schiavone with these headlines. A powerful nor'easter remains stalled off New York and New Jersey, pushing water into coastal communities. Coastal flood warnings remain in effect today. At least one storm-related death has been reported. Five men have been arrested on suspicion of planning to attack a British airbase used by the U.S. military in the Iran war. Chinese pandas Ping Ping and Fu Shuang are now at Zoo Atlanta. Having left Chengdu in southwestern China early on Sunday aboard a specialized FedEx Panda Express, it's part of a new agreement between the U.S. and Chinese governments. I'm Louise Schiavone, NPR News, Washington.

0: 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Duck.ai. 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
1: This is All Things Considered from NPR News. I'm Debbie Elliott. This summer brought a surge of food recalls, raising questions about why our produce could be making us sick. The cost of groceries has also been a hot topic. One way people can take a little more control of their food is to grow their own. I have a deck garden, and I wanted to learn more about the possibilities for fall planting season. Recently plowed cornfields crunch underfoot as I walk onto Terp Farm, part of the University of Maryland. Terp is short for terrapins, a kind of turtle that's the school's mascot.
2: Yeah, it was harvested with a combine last week.
1: I meet farm manager Guy Kilpatrick, who tells me the vegetables grown here are used in the student cafeterias and the campus food bank.
3: What do you have growing right now?
2: The things that we're planting right now would be broccoli, collard greens, beets, radishes. I have a crop of Swiss chard, and those will be the crops that are more adapted to the cold temperatures, and we'll be able to harvest them throughout the remainder of the semester.
1: It's a bright and breezy day on the farm. We make our way to something that looks like a greenhouse, but I learn it's what's called a high tunnel. It has roll-up walls so they can get the tractor inside. There we find rows of Swiss chard, a deep green leafy vegetable that tolerates cool weather.
2: And so if you've ever had beets, you kind of know they have that earthy flavor. And Swiss chard can also have that earthy flavor. But it's an incredibly nutritious green, and it's really easy to dress it up with other things to add more flavor to it. You know, a lot of the other vegetables that we're growing out here right now would be great to throw all together with Swiss chard for a saute. You could add that garlic, you know, you could add some peppers.
1: Maybe a little cream.
2: Exactly. You know, and then put that in your pasta, you know, so that's why I like this crop. And it's just so beautiful, too. It just is what, you know, it's so springy. Like, you could hear how, like, crisp it is when we pick it.
1: Okay, I'm going to give it a little taste now. Mmm. Very good. Kind of a little sharpness to it.
2: Mm-hmm.
1: Would be good in a salad.
2: Mm-hmm.
1: Kilpatrick says they're about to harvest fall crops like sweet potatoes and carrots and are finishing out the hardier summer vegetables now.
2: I've got students out there harvesting peppers right now. We can go speak to them.
1: In a nearby field, senior Hannah Camacho is knee-deep picking poblano peppers with a classmate.
4: Trying not to break any leaves or anything, and we're harvesting the ripest ones.
1: How much have you gotten so far?
4: We got, so this is about a basket, and then we probably have about two baskets each. Yeah,
1: the bioengineering student wants to go into sustainable farming. But even if you don't aspire to be a professional, Kilpatrick says,

0: as there are some simple ways for you to take more control of your family's food supply.
1: I mean, certainly there's so much that you can do with home gardening that's both, you know, creating a more food secure situation for yourself or your family, but also there's all these other tertiary benefits, right? Like, it really is satisfying to, like, grow your own food, you know? It's interesting the way that our food system has been built, you know, that there's, that we expect certain products at any time, and lettuce is an example of that. It's such a massively produced crop. It's also a tricky crop to grow at home. So, you know, maybe looking for alternatives like growing Swiss chard, which one plant will continue to provide for months and months and months, that you can easily plant this in a pot and have it be on your patio. It's cold tolerant. You're going to be able to harvest that from fall, probably well into the summer.
0: And Guy Kilpatrick from the University of Maryland's Terp Farms says, don't forget the garlic. He says it's one of the easiest crops to grow, and the time to plant is now. By next summer, you'll be making pesto for everyone. Let's leave the farm to hear about a new novel about womanhood.
2: The weird thing is, I'm more interested in my mother now she's dead, now that I know she had so many different kinds of women inside her. When she first died, I couldn't handle it, and I just wanted to think of her one way. But now, a few months later, I can handle that she was complicated, conflicted.
0: That's a line from Hetty, the protagonist of Lale Khedivi's new novel. She's grappling with things we don't understand about our mothers until they die, or even then. The book, Female Life on Planet Earth, is full of surprises. And we have Lale Khedivi with us now to talk about it. Welcome.
2: Thank you so much.
0: So Hetty's mother has just died, and her aunt is already pressuring her to have a proper gathering to mark a year since her passing, in keeping with their Iranian heritage. And about the same time, she gets this mysterious package in the mail. Can you pick up the story there?
2: Yeah, the package shows her mother in a completely unfamiliar presentation. Her mom was a very westernized woman, very liberal, very progressive, single mom, working mom. And in the picture, there are pictures of her mother as a younger woman in her maybe early 20s, dressed in a full hijab, which shows a very small portion of the face. And in those pictures, not only is she dressed very strangely, but she's also holding a gun towards other women who it seems like she is arresting or policing. And Hetty has to come to grips with this entirely new version of her mother that she didn't know about at all.
0: Now, tell us a little bit more about Hetty and her place in the world. You know, she's a mom, a wife, an accountant, a daughter, a niece. She's got a lot going on.
2: Yeah, I wanted to really explore the every woman. I think a lot in literature has been made of the every man, but not a lot has been written about the every woman, a person who wakes up in the morning, goes to work, raises a family, has a community of friends, struggles with the things that are hard, enjoys or tries to pleasant moments. And what happens when she begins to try to reconcile these images with the memory she has of her mother is that she gets really distracted by her daily life. She doesn't want to focus on her mother. She doesn't want to solve the mystery of these pictures. She just wants to kind of float from daily activity to daily activity, kind of in a state of grief. But in this floating, she becomes very permeable and open and starts to receive stories that women in her life start to tell her. And these are the stories that help her process the grief and the information about her mother.
0: I'd like to ask you to read a little bit now, if you don't mind, from page 119.
2: Sure. I think it's just something women do, change. I don't think you can ever really know a woman completely. They change so much. My whole life, my mom was reliable, good to her friends and family, a little strict with me, but mostly fair and mostly fun. And though at another time in her life, she might have been mean, maybe even evil. Hetty paused. I just keep thinking, did I see it? Was there a hint or some kind of clue I could have picked up in my childhood? something of all that other version was still alive in her, in the mother I knew.
0: You know, women and how women change are very much the core of this story. Also, what they share with others and what they keep for themselves. Tell me why you wanted to write a book about female agency.
2: I think that when I became a mother, I was let into this club that I didn't know existed before. And inside of this club, women are much more willing to become instantly intimate with one another, because the act of raising a child is not something a person can do on their own. And there's a huge brain trust that's constantly open between women who are going through various stages of the experience together. And I wanted a book that captured all of that intelligence. And I think now we're seeing a little bit of it on TikTok or a little bit on Instagram. There are outlets where women can share what they know about parenting or even being a daughter. And I wanted a piece of literature that could kind of get Hetty into certain situations where she was receiving intelligence about being a female in a family that's not commonly shared. That's the stuff of maybe book clubs or knitting circles or women sitting around a table with their female families, but not really necessarily the stuff of what's considered art.
0: Men barely exist in this book, other than, I would say, maybe to serve as contrast. But you previously wrote a trilogy about men, so this is quite different. Was it a big pivot for you?
2: Huge. Absolutely tremendous. When I was writing the trilogy about men, I kind of dropped into a literary drag that I found really enjoyable and was able to expand my imagination into spaces that I had been living in but hadn't really gotten to explore. And then as I was writing the female perspective, I had a very different approach. It was much more urgent. It was much more kind of being a voice of something that I knew inside of my body rather than just an imagination.
0: So more personal.
2: Far more personal and far more heartfelt.
0: The story unfolds in a series of conversations that Hetty has with other women, like all kinds of women. There's like a soccer mom, there's the pregnant courier, just lots of different types of people. And in this way, she is starting to somehow unravel both the mystery of her mother's past and sort of her feelings, right? You have her finding many truths, plural. Why so many?
2: I think that many truths are around us all the time. And I feel like Hetty has been very blocked off to these truths. She's been living her life, trying to be a good mom to her teenage daughters, trying to be a good daughter. And she hasn't had a lot of time to sort of absorb the meaning of all of this, which I think is true of many busy people. But when her mother dies, women start coming to her with anecdotes, with stories, with histories, and inside of them, she's starting to see, oh, there are a lot of different dimensions to living a life as a woman. And I wanted each woman that she encountered to be a kind of breadcrumb on the trail to understanding her mother.
0: Something that struck me is there were some compelling scenes about sexual expression and sexual power, quite a few for a fairly short book. Why did you want to include those?
2: I think that I don't get to read enough books with women having an interesting sort of sexual agency. I also have been thinking a lot recently about the relationship between female sexual power and patriarchal cultures and how threatening it is to have a woman express herself through her beauty or her sexuality. And I wanted the book to constantly resurface these themes of sexual power to make readers consider, wait, why is it that a woman who is following her own desire and her own pleasure, why is she threatening to a state or a government?
0: You also use a lot of imagery of the cosmos. What was the inspiration for that?
2: Between the trilogy and this book, 10 years passed. And in that 10 years, I had a lot of permutations, including never wanting to write again and quitting my teaching job to go do something administrative. And when I did that, I felt suddenly a great liberty to stop reading fiction and started reading whatever I want, which ended up being books about physics and astronomy and the space-time continuum and quarks. And there was something inside of this new information that I was getting that made the human conundrum seem much more interesting to tackle, because we are all just in constant relationship with gravity in one way or another.
0: Right.
2: And I thought, how nice would it be to place these as the kind of thematic touchstones of a text, while on top of it, all of this like cultural, female, bodily society exists. And I found the solidity of science, and especially metaphysics and physics, to be really poetically grounding.
0: Lale Kadivi's new novel is Female Life on Planet Earth. Thanks for the conversation.
2: My pleasure. Thanks for having me.
0: This is NPR. For nearly 20 years, a Los Angeles composer has wanted to record an anthem to honor firefighters, but he couldn't raise the money to make it happen. Then, wildfires in LA last year brought new attention to the project and the hope that he has a chance to finish it. Carl T. Wright has the story.
3: When French composer Charles-Henri Avalanche came to America in 2005, some of the first people he made friends with were firefighters. Since 9/11, he wanted to write a symphony to honor first responders, and his firefighter friends showed him a poem written on the wall of their fire station that immediately inspired him, The Fireman's Prayer by Alvin Williams Smokey Linn. It's read at ceremonies to honor fallen firefighters.
4: Upon reading the words on the wall, I actually sung it to them on the spot and asked them, are you sure it's not a music already? Because to me, this is not just a prayer, it's an anthem.
3: He wrote a score that used the poem as lyrics.
4: When I am called to duty, God, wherever flames may rage.
3: The score was immense, requiring over 200 musicians, a children's choir, an adult choir, a full orchestra, drums, and bagpipes. Hiring the best musicians and renting the best space would cost well over $100,000, and he wanted all proceeds to go to firefighters.
4: So how do you get somebody to invest in it, knowing that all that money is going to go in it, knowing they'll never see it back?
3: So for 19 years, his project languished on a shelf as he looked for funding. Then in January 2025...
5: Every single home on the north side of Sunset is gone.
4: Los Angeles literally caught on fire.
3: Avalanche and his wife lived blocks from the evacuation zone in Pacific Palisades. They watched firefighters battle the blaze.
4: And my wife, actually, Jennifer, she looked at me and she said, well, if this is not a sign, Charles, this thing is needed. It is really time.
3: He connected with arts and fire organizations in L.A. who helped him raise money from public and private donors. The components of each piece had to be recorded separately. So far, they've recorded the L.A. Children's Choir, the L.A. Master Chorale, and the orchestra. At the recording in July, Avalanche thanked orchestra members for participating. Some were survivors of the L.A. fires. Others came from firefighting families.
4: Some of you also, I know, have been affected by the horrible fires last year. So I just want to say from the bottom of my heart, thank you so much for being here.
3: Dylan Hart played French horn on the recording. His father is a former Pasadena fire chief.
6: It was a really, really emotionally connected piece of music for me. I felt like I could really give everything I had to the music, and I feel honored to be a part of that.
3: He says he sent photos and a clip of the recording session to his dad so he could hear it.
6: He was very excited in a honorable way, in a somber way too, because he's had to recite it so many times and not necessarily for the best circumstances.
3: Firefighter Jeff Hahn was also emotionally affected by the anthem. He's heard the prayer recited at firefighting ceremonies all over California for almost 25 years, but this rendition was different.
7: It blew me away to have the poem sung with that kind of power and expansiveness in that arrangement was just jaw-dropping. It was very moving.
3: Hahn will lead the California Professional Firefighters Pipes and Drum Corps when they record their section of the anthem, if they can raise the money for the studio time. For NPR News, I'm Carl T. Wright in Los Angeles.
0: 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In the middle school cafeteria, Tai Toshiro always sat with his equally nerdy buddies.
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0: Now Tai is a psychologist and expert on awkwardness, and he has some answers. 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
11: I'm Louise Schiavone with these headlines. A powerful nor'easter continues to pelt the northeastern U.S. with heavy rain and high winds. There's been extensive flooding, especially in shore communities, along with power outages. A falling tree in Brooklyn killed a New York Housing Authority worker. In Hawaii, a hurricane watch on the Big Island has been lifted as NOLO starts to pull away from the islands. Forecasters are still urging people to stay in if possible. In a visit to Lourdes, France, the Pope spoke out against legislative efforts in France and elsewhere to allow adults with incurable illnesses to receive lethal medications, declaring that those in extreme pain have an inherent dignity that no law can eliminate. I'm Louise Schiavone, NPR News, Washington.

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1: This is All Things Considered from NPR News. I'm Debbie Elliott. For centuries, people have looked up at the sky and wondered if there's anyone else out there. For Frank Drake, that question started when he was a little boy listening to his father talk about other worlds. His daughter, science journalist Nadia Drake, tells the story.
2: He started to wonder, did those places really exist? And if so, could he find them? And could we maybe actually communicate with whomever lived there?
1: Frank Drake grew up to be an astronomer and became the first person to go on a modern search for extraterrestrial life. Brendan Byrne covers space for Central Florida Public Media. His new podcast, When We Find Them, follows the search for life on other planets and asks the question we may not be prepared for. What happens if we find it? Brendan Byrne, welcome.
3: Hey, thanks for having me, Debbie.
1: I want to know right out of the gate how you got into this. Is this something that you've always been fascinated with? What gave you the idea for a podcast about the search for life in outer space?
3: Debbie, I've been covering space for more than 10 years and interviewing lots and lots of people who are on the search for life. And I learned that we're getting really, really close. And so as a journalist, I was like, boy, if that happens when I'm still working, how would I ever cover such an event like that? And so that really got me thinking about it. And as you hear in the first episode, I asked the president of the SETI Institute, this is the search for extraterrestrial intelligence, what would happen? And he said, well, they'd probably call a press conference. And to me, that was kind of mundane. I've covered hundreds of press conferences in my day. And to think that the most profound announcement of humanity would be at a press conference was really interesting to me. And so I just got to thinking more about that day that I may get to cover this moment.
1: So in your first episode, you say that modern efforts to search for life in the universe can be traced back to Frank Drake. Take us to what he was doing back in 1960 that nobody had tried before.
3: Yeah, he took an 85-foot radio antenna and pointed it at two stars about 11 light years away. And using a radio telescope, he was listening for radio signals at a very, very specific frequency that he thought would be used by any civilization out there to either contact us or accidentally send these radio waves out into the world. He named it Project Ozma. He was a big fan of the Wizard of Oz books, so that comes from the Wizard of Oz books there, because he was looking for a strange and faraway land. Unfortunately, he didn't find it, but what he did do was set off the modern efforts to search for extraterrestrial intelligence via radio astronomy.
1: You talked with his daughter, Nadia Drake, who's now a science journalist, so she followed in a way in her father's footsteps. You talked to her about how he decided where to point these two antennas in an attempt to make contact with life beyond Earth. Here she is.
2: Dad's plan was to point it at two nearby sun-like stars. He picked sun-like stars because the one planet that we know of that's inhabited orbits the sun. And he reasoned that if those stars had planets in orbit around them, as the sun does, and if those planets were anything like Earth with civilizations that were anything like ours, then they would be releasing distinctly artificial radio signals into the cosmos.
1: So he was listening for someone who might be like us. Has the search for life beyond Earth changed since then?
3: Fundamentally, it has not. We are looking for the most part, things that are just like us. We're looking for liquid water. We're looking for oxygen. We're looking for carbon-based organisms. And we're also using telescopes to look into the atmospheres of planets that exist outside of our own solar system, looking for those things that are linked to civilization and human activity and living beings.
1: So if there's life out there that is not trying to talk to us, you're making the case here that scientists say they can look for clues of life in a planet's atmosphere in other ways, somehow including farts in another world. Is this true? Would you explain that? What does an alien fart tell us?
3: Well, an alien fart tells us that there is something living there, right? Because living organisms make make a fart. We also assume, because we are looking for beings that are just like us, we assume that they're probably polluting their planet with industry. So we're also looking for byproducts of advanced civilization, essentially galactic pollution. And that's going to tell us that there's life out there.
1: Are we even allowed to say fart on the radio?
3: You know, I hope so.
1: We've watched the discovery of aliens play out in movies so many times, right? I think of E.T., of course. Mm-hmm. That's the first thing I think of when we talk about this. And there was like some horrible movie we watched in high school, Plan B from Outer Space. You know? Like, I can just remember that's always sort of been a theme in pop culture or science fiction. What would it really look like here on Earth if scientists found evidence of alien life?
3: Yeah, I always think too, Independence Day was the movie I grew up watching, and that was not a very good day when the aliens came here.
1: No.
3: You know, we don't know if that's actually what's going to happen, right? We don't know if contact is made. You know, will they come in peace? Will they not? Just because it's never happened before. But I was warned by many scientists when reporting this podcast that, you know, that actual day is probably going to be pretty boring. It's going to be a little blip on a data sheet or evidence of a microbe on Mars, and not really this kind of alien invasion or first contact that we've seen in the movie. So we have to temper our expectations when it comes to that.
1: Do you get the sense that the experts consider this an inevitability?
3: Yes. Yes, absolutely. Wow. From most of the experts that I talk to, it's not a conversation of if we will find them. It's a matter of when we will find them. And we as society will certainly change. A lot of the scientists that I talk to think that we will change for the better, because we will know that there is someone else out there and we are not alone. And hopefully that brings us all together and makes us realize that we are one Earth amongst a sky full of other civilizations out there.
1: That's Brendan Byrne. He covers space for Central Florida Public Media, and his new podcast, When We Find Them, is out now. Thanks, Brendan.
3: Thanks, Debbie.
1: Some movie classics appear almost universally beloved, like The Godfather.
4: Don't ever take sides with anyone against the family again. 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
1: Casablanca.
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1: Or The Wizard of Oz.
7: There's no place like home.
1: But the fact is, no film is loved by all. So for this week's Cineplexity, where talking about the movies allows us to talk about everything else, we wanted to talk about classics that, for our two panelists, just don't cut it. Joining me in the studio is All Things Considered producer Mark Rivers, who produces our Cineplexity segments, and NPR Music's Stephen Thompson, host of NPR's Pop Culture Happy Hour. Welcome to you both.
8: Hey, y'all.
9: It is great to be here. And I want to state up front, The Godfather, Casablanca, Wizard of Oz, love them.
8: All great movies.
1: Love them.
9: Yeah, love them.
1: We have agreement
9: in case,
1: now.
9: In case anyone is listening and like they're prepping their long knives for having people come on and say that
8: put
9: they
8: the
9: don't like those
8: away.
9: Movies.
8: Those are all great movies.
1: We don't hate those. Yeah. But we are going to get to some hating in a minute. But before we do, what is the definition of a classic?
8: Yeah, you know, I think it's an interesting question because our culture is kind of so fractured, you know, today. But I mean, you know, a classic might be something like Midnight Cowboy, who, you know, my girlfriend quotes that Dustin Hoffman line.
10: I'm walking here!
8: Even though she's never heard of Midnight Cowboy, you know, or a classic is also something like Shrek, which almost everyone I know has seen that film and has kind of influenced the next quarter century of American animation.
11: Ogres are like onions.
12: They stink?
11: Yes. No.
12: Oh, they make you cry?
11: No.
12: Oh, you leave them out in the sun, they get all brown, start sprouting little white hairs.
11: No.
8: You know, I think often time is the best decider of what is a classic, right? But a classic today might be different for you than it is for me. I think a classic can often helped tell the story of film, or also helped tell the story of the era with which it came out as well. Or in some way, it's become a benchmark. It's kind of entered the pop cultural lexicon in some way, right? There are a lot of ways to look at it, and sometimes you just know.
9: Yeah, there is the I know it when I see it. But I think, Mark, you're right to reference kind of cultural currency. Mm-hmm. And so many films that I think of as kind of classic touchstone works are ones that, like, if a young kid might not have seen them, but they might see parodies of them, references to them. Yeah. They might kind of reverse engineer access to these films through kind of constant referencing. Mm-hmm. And so sometimes that kind of classic quality, it's like, oh, multiple generations of people were not wrong.
8: Right. Like, it's still fresh.
1: So now that we kind of have laid the groundwork for what makes for a good classic, let's start the hate. Steven.
9: Hate is a strong word.
1: Okay.
9: I don't want to yuck anyone's yum. If you love these movies, I don't judge people who don't like what I like.
1: Okay.
9: I want to be...
8: Steven's nicer than I am. That's
9: Mark does. I want to be clear. Mark does, but I don't.
1: Okay.
9: The first movie that sprung to my mind was Forrest Gump. From 1994, won Best Picture at the Oscars. Tom Hanks, you know, talk about cultural currency and, you know, films that are endlessly referenced and referenced and re-referenced.
5: My mom always said life was like a box of chocolates. You never know what you're going to get.
9: But I remember sitting in the theater, kind of vibing with it for about the first hour, and then just being like, is this thing still going?
1: and where are we going next?
9: and like eventually once he's like, I don't know, invents jogging, I don't even know what they're trying to do there. But I think there are elements of that film, the kind of the treatment of Jenny as a character that has become kind of a big knock on that film. But for me, even at the time, I just found that movie sort of punishing long and felt like it just wandered off course of what it was even trying to do.
1: So, Mark, which classics are not really classics in your book?
8: Not that they aren't necessarily classics, but they're just classics that don't work for me. I could probably do away with a lot of John Hughes' teen films.
9: Oh, interesting.
8: Just, you know, whether it's 16 Candles, Breakfast Club.
10: When you grow up, your heart dies.
13: Who cares?
8: But the one that I keep trying to get and just it never works for me is actually Ridley Scott's Blade Runner.
9: Oh, interesting.
8: You know, talk about, you know, one of the most influential films latter half of the 20th century. A world historic kind of landmark, whether it's the scoring, whether it's the production design, the cinematography, all of it. But it's just so boring to me. You know, Harrison Ford plays this detective whose job it is to hunt and kill robots who pass as humans, called replicants.
14: She's a replicant, isn't she?
15: I'm impressed. How many questions does it usually take to spot one?
8: I feel like it is great at the world building, but then when it comes to just straight up narrative and character development and just getting from A, B to C is just negligent. Mm-hmm. And I feel like a lot of its biggest fans have kind of taken its ellipses as like proof of its artistry, but it's really, to me, just like screenwriting malpractice. there isn't really a lot going on here in this film. And honestly, you can't really trust any film that has multiple versions of it, multiple cuts.
9: Have multiple very different cuts.
8: That kind of suggests to me that the director doesn't have a firm control of the material, like doesn't really know what it is supposed to be.
9: If I may speak in defense of Blade
8: Runner. Please do, many have.
9: One thing that I love about that movie is how idiosyncratic it is. Mm-hmm. How many strange choices are made, particularly by Rutger Hauer.
8: Oh,
9: oh man. Big, strange acting choices.
8: Yeah.
16: I've seen things people wouldn't believe.
9: A lot of what I'm looking for in movies, especially right now, is a sense that humans made this.
8: Yeah.
9: I'm a big anti-AI guy. Like, I don't want some frictionless slop that looks like a composite sketch of everything else that already exists in the world. Mm-hmm. And what I like about Blade Runner is that is clearly made by human beings making idiosyncratic choices. And some of that world building, I think, is really, really beautiful.
8: I mean, it is a great film to just kind of put on and just kind of just bask in the sights and sounds. But if you want me to lock in, that's when the Z's form.
1: So let's flip the coin now and think about one movie that you think should be a classic, or at least in your household, but probably isn't on the top 20 list somewhere on the interwebs.
8: I think one recent one I think will endure is Paul Thomas Anderson's One Battle After Another. Recently won, it was our last Best Picture winner at the Oscars. Mm-hmm. Leonardo DiCaprio plays this kind of washed up revolutionary who has to protect his daughter from this heinous dude from his past.
13: Steve Lockjaw just attacked my home. I lost my daughter. This is Bob Ferguson, you understand? Right. I don't remember any more of this code speak, all right?
8: I think one thing about a good classic is, like, as I think I mentioned before, is like it can speak to its moment or speak to his period. And 50 years from now, I will forever associate One Battle After Another with the detention centers and you know, Trump unleashing ICE upon America's cities and white supremacists entering the mainstream and questions of just what does it mean to resist, you know, like One Battle After Another allows discussion about all of those things. You know, it is a rare kind of big budget movie to kind of look around at what's happening in the world and say, you know, like, I see it too.
1: You know, in my family, we would consider Raising Arizona to be a classic.
8: Oh, yeah.
17: They got a name for people like you, Hi. That name is called recidivism. Not a pretty name, is it, Hi?
18: No, sir. That's one bonehead name, but that ain't me anymore.
9: Excellent. Yeah. Excellent choice.
8: Great combo.
9: I think that film is a classic.
8: Yeah.
9: You know, it's interesting, Debbie. You know, if I were submitting a ballot of, like, the 10 or 20 greatest films of all time, it would not include Kung Fu Panda. But in my household, it is understood that film is canonical.
19: Him? He's a panda. You're a panda. What are you going to do, big guy? Sit on me? Don't tempt me.
9: Obviously, there are films that are made because they are great art, because they are speaking to our moment. And sometimes there are films that are just made because they're extraordinarily entertaining and quotable and memorable. And I'm just happy every time I go back and revisit them.
1: And that's what going to the movies should be about.
9: Absolutely.
1: Amen. Well, thank you, gentlemen. That was NPR's Mark Rivers and Stephen Thompson. Great conversation.
9: Thank you, Debbie.
8: My pleasure.
1: That's our show for today. Thanks for spending time with us here on All Things Considered from NPR News.
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3: Hi, I'm Martha Bassett, and tonight we're airing our program from September 17th, which featured Sonny Miles and John Howie Jr. as part of our 2020 streaming series. Joining me in the band was Russell Kelly on guitar, Rex McGee on banjo and fiddle, and Pat Lawrence, our announcer, was on bass. 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
2: Welcome to the Martha Bassett Show, coming to you from the historic Reeves Theater in Elkin, North Carolina, a home for music in the heart of the foothills. The Martha Bassett Show features national artists, local talent, and the music of Martha Bassett. Tonight, we welcome soul artist Sonny Miles and the spectacular country singer-songwriter John Howie Jr. But let's get started with Martha and the band singing Fisher of Men.

Thank you very much. I would like to welcome Sonny Miles to the stage. Come on out here, Sonny.

0: So tell me where you're from.
1: Winston-Salem.
0: Winston-Salem, North Carolina.
1: Born and raised.
0: But tell us where you went to high school. Yes.
1: So I went to high school at Mount Tabor. Yeah, went to school at NC State.
0: What did you major in?
1: Communications, learn how to talk and stuff.
0: You did a good job. You learned a lot. So. Yeah.
1: It was a good 4 years, you know, sharpened up my skills a little bit.
0: So when did you start making music? Did that happen in Winston-Salem or after you went to school?
1: So I graduated from high school.
0: Did you play when you were younger?
1: I didn't play at all. I got a guitar when I was 10. I was like, I'm not going to play that. And then I was playing drums a lot. And around 18, I figured, you know what? I just started singing the year before. So at 18, I was like, I'm going to try guitar. And now we're here.
0: Very cool. Well, I know that your dad is very musical.
1: Yes, indeed.
0: Is that where you got it? Is your mom a musician as well?
1: My mom sings, but Pops, he still sings, still plays. Uh-huh. He always wanted to play the guitar, so this is kind of like living the dream. But he plays keys really well.
0: Your dad's really good, so.
1: That's my ace right there. Every Sunday, I'm playing keys, I'm playing drums.
0: So. That's really cool. So you grew up singing and playing in church?
1: Not even singing, just playing.
0: Just playing.
1: He was the one who was singing, and I was like, I'm not going to sing. I didn't want to sing in the choir and stuff.
0: Right.
1: So I was always just kind of like playing the drums, just like watching everybody do what they're doing. You know, I'll keep doing this. And then eventually, I figured I'd try it. Cool deal. So this next song, it is another original. This one is called Slope.

Thank you, Sunny. I love that song. That's my favorite, I believe. Well, this is your the bossa nova that you get every show now. This one was recorded by João Gilberto in 1959, when bossa nova was still a relatively new genre. And this was written by Antonio Carlos Jobim in response to the critics who said that bossa nova was a type of song for singers who couldn't sing. And the samba songs at the time were done in a bigger vocal style that was somewhat operatic, definitely bigger. And bossa nova is kind of whispered and done in the more natural voice, as this song says. So I'm just going to read you what the translation is of this. It's kind of beautiful. If you tell me that I'm out of tune, darling, you should know that it causes me great pain. Only privileged people have hearing like yours, and I have only the one God gave me. If you insist on labeling my performance as unmusical, even if I lied, I should argue that this is bossa nova. This is very natural. What you don't know, nor can you foresee, is that those who sing out of tune do also have a heart. I photographed you with my Rolleiflex. It exposed your great ingratitude. You just can't talk this way about my love. It is the greatest that you can find. You, with your music, forgot the essential. In the chest of those who sing out of tune, deep inside it softly beats. In the chest of those who sing out of tune, a heart is beating as well. This is Jessefinado.

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1: 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John Howie Jr. is one of North Carolina's most established country and honky-tonk songwriters. He creates songs in the footsteps of George Jones, Roger Miller, and Merle Haggard. And he can write a song so sad you'll smile.
2: Let's welcome John Howie Jr. to the stage.
3: Thanks a lot.

0: Well, John, you've, as I was looking at your bio, I noticed you and I have been making music professionally for about the same amount of time. You started out founding a band in the Triangle, Chapel Hill area, I believe, called the $2 Pistols.
1: Yeah, that was in the mid-90s. I was like Sonny before that. I was playing drums. Did that for a long time. And then around 95 started that country band, singing and playing guitar and writing songs. And
0: what made you do that? What got you into guitar?
1: You know, I'm not really sure. I mean, I was really into, at that point in the early 90s, I was really into like Merle Haggard and the Everly Brothers. Mm-hmm. I liked a lot, and Ernest Tubb. And I went to my dad's house one day, and he in Wake County, and he had an old nylon string guitar just laying around. And I thought, you know, like, I've been in bands playing drums where I've written songs, but, you know, I've always had to go, hey, man, you know, you know, like that. It's a lot easier to kind of go like that.
0: Well, I do love a good sad song. I think many people do, which is why you have been so popular. Obviously, I love to sing the sad songs, too, and there's something that really... something about knowing that everybody is in this soup together that makes you feel a little better about your own suffering,
1: yeah,
0: maybe.
1: Sure. Well, that's why I got into George Jones and all those people when I was, you know, I was 21. I remember, like, my dad went with me. He was shocked that I was listening to this kind of music, and we went to, like, a used record store, and he picked out this George Jones record, and I took it back to my room, and I was like, this is like the most amazing music I've ever heard, you know, because by that point I'd experienced, you know, loss, isolation, heartbreak, all those things that, like, oh, I get it now. Now I know why you like this music so much.

0: Can we do one of your songs?
1: Yes. Which one would you like to do first?
2: I don't feel like holding you tonight
1: from Not Tonight. Okay. These songs are sadly based on real life.
0: I was hoping that was not the case.
1: Unfortunately, that whole record is pretty much straight out of the diary. Usually, I kind of mess with them and make it so people don't necessarily know. You know, but
0: I'm sorry.
1: I didn't bother. It's right here.
0: I hope it's gotten better.
1: Considerably. Yeah, that's the only Not Tonight you're getting out of me. That's it. I'm never going back to living like that.

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2: 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landscape. Here he is with his song, The Kids.

0: Hey, Sonny.
1: Hello, hello.
0: So I hear in your lyrics your passion for social activism, and I watched the video that you did for the Ramcat, and I know you raised some money for some organizations, and you spoke so eloquently. Would you like to share any of
1: that? Indeed, indeed. I think we've all been proposed with some choices. I think we're all starting to see the hypocrisy. Now, I think this year was just my, like, all right, what are you going to do? Are you going to set aside time to really give a care about your community? Just in lieu of everything that was going on, especially from the summertime until now, just trying to stay aware. Giving to farmers, just, like, trying.
0: I think one of the good things that's come out of our COVID time is that we are all a little bit more clear on what's going on around us. We've had to stop our busy lives and just... It's hard not to pay attention, and that's painful.
1: It's real. That's real. So it's like taking it all in stride, honestly. A lot of us in the Black community, we're very adamant about like protecting Black women because they are very like not protected. So yeah, just taking that time out to like say names, raise awareness. Shout out, like we're just now seeing justice for Breonna Taylor, and her family only got $12 million, you know what I'm saying? I mean, I say only, but still, it's not gonna... You know, it's not really going to change the scenarios if these people who did it are still in action and still working. It's just taking that time just to be aware, shed some light.
0: Is that your advice to everyone?
1: Yes.
0: Pay attention.
1: Yes, just pay more attention. I think we can oftentimes get like kind of swayed because there's so much to give to. Just start in your community. Like if you live in Winston or if you live in Greensboro or just like Wilmington, anywhere, just get involved with your local community. Get involved with the land. Protect your resources. Obviously, we're not getting a lot of capital. A lot of us don't have jobs. So it's just protecting everybody that you can within your community.
0: Yeah. I loved that you were raising money for Black farmers.
1: Yes, that's like the move.
0: Cause
1: like,
0: that's awesome.
1: It's like ownership of land and like being able to do something with your property. Like I'd love to be a farmer, which would be hard, you know? So support the people who are. I think everyone can do that. We all can do that.
0: Well, thank you for your strong and eloquent voice. You learned well in your communications degree.
1: Some of that media, man. Thank you.
0: So I'd like to sing a song that was written in 1953 by Arthur Hamilton. This is Cry Me a River.

0: We are so happy to have Rex McGee in the house band tonight, but I wanted to take this opportunity to feature him on a song as well. So when I first met Rex, around 1999, I think, something like that, somewhere in that neighborhood, he had just released this really cool record called 24 Creations for Solo Banjo. Is that correct?
1: That is exactly what it was called.
0: Okay. Yes. And it was 24 songs in 24 keys.
1: And about 72 minutes of solo banjo music.
0: I actually listen to it a lot.
1: Yeah, it's great, like if you're mowing the lawn and you want to listen to something, you know. Like,
0: yeah. It's an amazing record, and I'm not going to even do it justice to try and talk about it, but it's very diverse. It's one instrument, no vocals, just the banjo, and the breadth of musical styles that you covered within that record was great.
1: I think that it was that time of life whenever I'm trying to maximize my male plumage using a banjo, and it was...
0: Are you going to share one of those tunes with us?
1: So I'm going to try one of these, and, you know, maybe not one of the two hard ones here. We'll see what I can get through this. golly, I can't even remember which one this one is. I think this was the maybe number 22 in B, but I'm going to play it in C tonight, so here we go. Let me get that jig groove that I need for it here.

Martha Bassett Show comes to you from the Reeves Theater and Cafe, downtown Elkins' renovated landmark. Originally opened as an Art Deco movie theater in 1941, it was fully operational until 1973 and then restored and reopened in 2018. While you can't catch our live show at the Reeves just yet, you can watch live-streamed concerts by the Reeves House Band, and the Martha Bassett Show will be finishing our 2020 season streaming to Facebook live from the Reeves Theater.

0: you got a great crew of musicians here with you. It sounds fantastic.
1: Well, next I want to do the most heartbreaking one of them all.
0: Okay. I'm assuming...
1: She'll Lose My Heart.
0: She'll Lose My Heart, I'll Lose My Mind. Name of this next number. When you play these songs like at venues that aren't, you know, country music or R&B, like places where they don't really know about music that deals with heartbreak and stuff, they're like, what are these songs that you're... that you're playing? What are these song titles like? That doesn't make sense. What are you doing?

0: Thank you, John.
1: Yeah, thank you.
0: All right, I asked John if we could end with this fun duet. Do you want to tell the folks about it?
1: Yeah, when this thing really got going, the pandemic, I sent this thing out on social media saying that for $10, if you donate $10 to all these charities that had come up that were helping out of work service industry people who were getting hit really hard. If you send $10, I'll cover whatever song you want. It got pretty weird. pretty quick, and there were some good ones. There was like ABBA, which was fun, and some things like that were really left field. But one was from Free to Be You and Me, the Rosie Greer song, It's All Right to Cry, which I had not heard since I was a little boy. I loved, I mean, if you're a certain age, like Roosevelt Greer is like Superman, you know, he seems like the Incredible Hulk. So I loved Rosie Greer, so I recorded It's All Right to Cry from Free to Be You and Me, and I was astonished when Martha was like, let's do that one. Okay.
0: It hit me the same way.
1: So apologies to Rosie Greer and his beautiful, beautiful voice, but you guys want to take the intro here? Two.

0: everyone, for tuning in. Thank you, John Howie Jr. Thank you, Sonny Miles. See you next time.
1: That's our show for today, folks. Thanks to all the musicians for sharing your music. This show was produced by Pat Lawrence with assistance from the Reeves Theater. 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
2: 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The technical staff included Jeff Irving and Doug Williams running sound, Ben Singer and Daniel Fox Johnston handled our video, and Nick Bassett managed the house. 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

howdy and a mighty, mighty good day to you. Welcome to another edition of Born in the Mountain. It's a couple hours of good old time and bluegrass music coming your way, mostly at 78 speed. I am Ivy Shepherd, happy to be here with you for the next couple hours. Thanks so much for dropping by. And as always, we got a big pile of records pulled out, so we'll just have to see what we can get into. And this morning, I got called out to play fiddle at 8 in the morning, and that's just really too early. But I got some Cajun tunes in my head, so I thought maybe we'd start off by going down to Louisiana. And here's the king of the Cajuns. This is Dennis McGee and Cordy Sable.

you'll get up in the alley, Kenan's Jug Stompers. And we got started off with Dennis McGee and Sadie Corwell with the Happy One Step, and heard David Miller on the guitar with a Cannonball Stomp, getting things started here today on Born in the Mountain. And for the past week, I've been down and around Damascus and Taylor's Valley, up to Conrock, Green Cove, Sugar Grove, and through a lot of the areas that have been hit hardest by Helene, and watched amazing progress and the perseverance of folks. It's just tremendous to see what's happened, and thank goodness we didn't lose a life here in Washington County. And I know that they are looking for people just to help out. There's a tremendous amount of work. If you haven't been down there, it looks as though you've walked into a war zone. So anything that needs to be done, they need somebody to do it. People can scrub floors. If you've got a trade, maybe you could help with getting out or cutting out drywall, or just coming around and picking up rocks and debris and helping haul stuff off. They would really appreciate it. So just show up ready to work. I believe that most of the community centers have all the equipment and things that you would need. So I know in Conrock specifically, they are asking for help, because a lot of these communities are older folks, and they also have relief funds. I'll tell you a little bit more about those later on. And I just thought we needed something a little bit cheery to get the show started. And how about we give a listen now to Jay Bird Coleman, and this is one that seems right for the time. I'm going to cross the river.

That was the original Carter family, Sarah AP and Mother Maybelle, with the Cyclone of Rye Cove, a topical song about a storm that happened in the little community of Rye Cove. We also heard the storm that struck Miami, and that was a 1932 hurricane. And at that point, people didn't have access to news and updated weather like we do now. And all of a sudden, the skies cleared, turned blue and beautiful outside. The sun came out and people left their homes thinking that the storm had passed, and it turned out that they were in the eye of the storm, and many met their fate on that day. And that's a big part of the history of this kind of music, is writing songs memorializing tragic events. And I'm working on one for the storm of 24, but right now here's Ralph Stanley and the Clinch Mountain Boys with the Flood of 57.

That's got to be Paul Williams doing the tenor vocals there. Between Fire and Water, Jimmy Martin. And we also heard the Flood of 57 from Ralph Stanley. And the Clinch Mountain Boys right here today for you on Born in the Mountain. And as I mentioned, I've been spending a lot of time over in the areas of Washington County, Damascus, Taylor's Valley, Green Cove, Conner Rock that have been hit really hard by Helene. In fact, our landscape is irrevocably changed. The Laurel Creek bed has moved. It is no longer where it used to be. The Creeper Trail is gone. Highway 58 cannot be rebuilt. It will have to be relocated. So there's mass devastation. And right now, to get you up to the break, how about a little bit of the Lonesome Pine Fiddlers? Here they are, bringing in the Georgia Mail for Starday Records. Bringing in.

0: WEHC and WISE-FM would like to take a moment to thank the linemen and VDOT workers who have put themselves in the line of danger and worked tirelessly, getting the lights back on and keeping us safe. You are heroes to us.
1: Well, you can't see electricity. I'm moving on the line. How in the world can you doubt it when you can see it shine?
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The dulcet tones of home, the Floyd County Ramblers there with Old Stepstone, and we also heard the original Carter Family with Mid the Greenfields of Virginia. And they say that imitation is the highest form of flattery, and if that's the case, then Jimmy Rogers was undoubtedly beloved, and he was. He was the first big star of country music, and many of the folks following in his footsteps when it came time to record a record just made it their point to sort of sound like Jimmy Rogers. And perhaps one of the most famed people in that category ended up being a governor of Louisiana. And if you've ever sang You Are My Sunshine, Jimmy Davis wrote it. Here he is now with the High-Geared Mama.

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I took her to church the other day. She and the preacher made a getaway. 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She come to the funeral in a red nightgown. She's a high-get mama.

When your left eye go to jumping, that is Bo Carter and his brother Harry playing the piano there. He from Mississippi and originally part of the Memphis Sheiks and one of the great early blues players and that part of a recording collection of the late David Freeman of County Records. And let's see, what have we got now? Our time is drawing nigh. You're tuned to Born in the Mountain with me, Ivy Shepherd. Happy to be here with you. And let's get over into hymn time. What do you say? Because we ain't got much time. This is a Mississippi. He learned how to play from a great musician, Dutch Coleman. Later moved up to Kentucky. Spent his life playing music and singing songs. Here's Jimmy Murphy.

Oklahoma. This is supposed to be about the fourth oldest folk song that there is, neighbors. One entitled, Will the Angels Play Their Harp for Me?

0: on Jordan Storm to back us stand. Before we sing this song, we'll ask the brothers to lead us in a word of prayer. Father, we pray, all us pray with him that the Holy Spirit may come in, that we have a spirit of revival. Brother Hubbard, lead us in prayer.
1: Almighty and everlasting, thou art God. I want to ask thee this evening for a special prayer.
2: Yes.
1: On the manners of catching a record for you.
2: Yes.
1: And, oh, Jesus, make him a man of God.
2: Yes.
1: Hold him in your merciful hand. Amen.
0: On your

The Reverend Pearly Brown from America's Georgia, goodbye if I never meet you anymore. And so called Pearly because he was proud of the false teeth that he was able to buy from the money he made on the streets of America's Georgia playing and singing music. And we also heard from the Seventh-day Adventist Choir on Jordan's Stormy Banks We Stand. And that's all the time we got here today for the program. Thanks so much for dialing our way. I am Ivy Shepherd. Keep in touch. I'd love to hear from you. Send me an email, ivy@borninthemountain.com. You can also find me online in all the likely places or write me a letter, P.O. Box 45, Emory, Virginia 24327. And it's about time for me to hit it on down the old Lee Highway. So goodbye, good luck, and God bless you. If everything works out all right, I'll be back at you same time, same place next week. So long.

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2: Support for WEHC comes from underwriters and listeners like you. For more information about how to support this station, WEHCFM.com.